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0: 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The radiation is migrating inland and is moving across the entire country. 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I've taken Bio's Superfood every day for several years now and want you to do the same for your sake and the health and safety of your family and loved ones. 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
3: 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In these controversial times, we believe the First Amendment and freedom of the press are absolutely essential to the survival of our nation. Thank you. And now, enjoy the program.

0: Okay, welcome back. We are on the phone for a little bit tonight while we sort out some connection problems. That story coming out of the Middle East of the Fly Dubai 737, I guess it was, is really a remarkable story. Somebody told me today that they're already talking about a motion picture. Be that as it may or may not, it's a really incredibly human story showing all different sides of bravery, of care, compassion, all the good human qualities from multiple nationalities on that plane, which was saved by the passengers who crashed into the cockpit and wrestled the co-pilot down, gave medical aid to the pilot who was hospitalized tonight, allegedly still in serious condition but stable. So that's good. The plane didn't crash, but I did see a photograph. The rear vertical rudder on the tail, two-thirds of it broke off, probably from stresses of spiraling out of control or however it was leaning. At any rate, 174 lives are still with us, which is nice. That's a good news story for once in this terrible time of ours. Kelly Nelson is back tonight. Credit cards, credit cards. Capital One credit card madness. And we're going to find out about that. That's the name of her most recent article. You can find it in headlines and in her left side columnist position as well. So, Kelly, welcome back. Seems like we just talked recently, but that may be my brain misfiring.
1: We have to stop meeting like this, dear.
0: I know. Well, I'm not going to tell anybody. Anyway, here's the story. A quick comment on that plane thing, if you want. Footnote, an important one. They still will not identify the co-pilot described as a jihadi, an Omani citizen. So we got a Muslim Arab who stabbed the Indian nationality pilot with a penknife or some small pocket knife. That's a crazy story. I mean, what is wrong with people? That's nuts. Anyhow.
1: It's constant anymore. Originally, I started out to write this article entitled The Decay of Our Culture, because that's really, you know, as you age in life, you start thinking, why is this getting so much worse? But, you know, my grandmother said the same thing to me. So it must be part of what you grew up in changes, and you
0: That's
1: think
0: an interesting,
1: everything.
0: Very interesting thought, and I know that is it something that just cycles through as an aging process? Well, I would argue in our case now, from what we knew when the golden days were here, things are worse. I mean, maybe it's a combination.
1: I think so.
0: I don't know.
1: No, I really do think that there are levels, and our ancestors watched their levels, which was to us basically nothing, but now these levels are so increasing. Let me just give you an example. You've got this one black man who stood up and said, she killed 3 children. I'm not going to say she's innocent because of insanity. Well, only yesterday it came out that some other woman stabbed her child 50 times. This is going to happen more and more, and you cannot let these people free. I don't care if she's insane, she's still guilty. She murdered 3 babies. And this black man was the only man who had the guts to say, I'm not going with you women. She's a murderer. Okay?
0: Good for him.
1: So, now here's another little story that came out today, and I sent it around, but I don't know if I sent it to you, Jeff. But there was a 56-year-old grandmother in her car driving down the street, and she saw a policeman being beaten by a man, and she stopped her car, jumped out, and jumped on the back of the perpetrator and save the cop.
0: Unreal.
1: The cop was a white cop, and the little 56-year-old grandmother was a black woman.
0: Yeah,
1: and
0: I did
1: she
0: see
1: told
0: that
1: them,
0: story. Mind-boggling.
1: Yeah. Yeah. Yeah, and she said, I did what I thought the Lord wanted me to do.
0: Amen.
1: God bless her heart. And see, it's things like that that give you hope again, but there are so many antagonistic things that go on in regular folks' lives. I mean, let me just give you a small example. My husband's still working, so we have majority Blue Cross.
0: Mm-hmm. Mm-hmm.
1: Secondary is Medicare. But you know what? It doesn't seem like any office, despite Medicare, we've been on Medicare 15 years, despite that, they still file Medicare first, when Blue Cross is first.
0: Huh.
1: And I'm like, you people don't even bother looking at the records. You don't go into my file. You just assume, because of my age, that Medicare is primary. And I have to go and fix it, and then they send me a bill and say, well, Medicare didn't pay it. Well, of course they didn't, you dummies, because you didn't properly file.
0: Many
1: and this
0: people
1: goes
0: don't
1: on.
0: Care. They don't care. They show up for a paycheck, and that's it. They don't care.
1: It's like DEI. I swear, DEI is in everything today. It's
0: yes.
1: Diversity, equity, and inclusion, right? And they're including all the bimbos that don't know how to do anything.
0: And there are a lot of those, unfortunately. There really are.
1: And there really are.
0: You know,
1: right.
0: Talking about one other note about these women who kill their children. These aren't the only two. There have been others. But the point is...
1: Oh, honey, there's been lots of them.
0: Yeah, people, that postpartum thing may be a role player in some of it. I don't know, but some of them should be mentioning the number of abortions performed in this country every year. I'm talking about third trimester abortions. Now in Massachusetts, they are going to allow post-birth abortions for a certain window of time. That's insane. That's not the behavior of an intelligent life form. That's crazy.
1: But this is the murder of these children has been brought about because of abortion. That's really what I think. My friend Joan Swirsky wrote an article on this woman. What's her name? Lindsay Clancy. And she wrote about one case where this woman murdered her three children, and the husband stayed with her. She went into an insane asylum or whatever they do, and they said, okay, she's a lot better. They got back together. They had three more children. She murdered three more children. So she murdered six of her children.
0: Oh, my. Oh, no.
1: I
0: didn't need to hear that one. That's really sick. That's off the scale.
1: It's off the scales, right. Well, you know, this kind of thing, it really, 50 years ago, it was so rare to hear that. But it's like so many other things that are going on. Fluoride in the water, it's a poison. RFK Jr. wanted
0: aluminum.
1: To stop it.
0: Aluminum and the chemtrails. So many toxins in the food, you couldn't count them all. You couldn't.
1: It's really true. But this credit card thing, and I should have put this in my article. This is 2026, not 1826.
0: Mm-hmm.
1: And yet, we had this. Look, Discover is the number one credit card listed without a yearly fee. It was a wonderful card. We had it for 36 years. I watched it on the web. I was always in there. I even found fraud a couple times and called them before they found it.
0: Mm.
1: And that, you know, you had a new card the next day. It was that fast. You called in, they said, we're overnighting you a new card. Okay. And you took care of everything. It was very easy. Well, guess what? There was something that Discover had that Capital One wanted. So Capital One bought Discover credit card. It was finalized in May of 25, and it was valued at over $50 billion with a B. Unbelievable. So,
0: wow.
1: Yeah. I thought, okay. And I thought, well, all right, I'll go in on Capital One, and I'll check out my what's going on, everything.
0: Yeah.
1: I couldn't get into it. I couldn't get into it on the web like I had gotten into
0: Discover before they bought it?
1: For years. Mm-hmm. I would go in there automatically just to make sure that, you know, the right people were charging and I wasn't getting screwed in any way. And I couldn't get in, so I called them up. And they said to me, a woman who has worked for Fortune 100 companies and has had my own business for 36 years as well. And they said to me that I needed permission from the primary cardholder, my husband, in order to get into the website. Can you believe that?
0: No.
1: I said,
0: I don't.
1: This is,
0: that's, no.
1: Are you nuts? I said, I've been working all my life. What the? Well,
0: yeah.
1: Your husband applied for the card. I said, no, he didn't. I did. I applied for this card 36 years ago. Well, we have him as the one who applied, and he is the major fellow that you will have to get him to call us up and give us permission to allow you in.
0: Did they throw an attitude at you as well with this stupidity?
1: A bit.
0: Were they arrogant about it? Yeah. This is another indicator. Look, common sense died, I don't know how many years ago. It's gone. There's not much around anymore. Common courtesy is on life support. I don't see it. I just don't encounter it much anymore.
1: It's terrible.
0: It's gone. It's going to be gone.
1: And, you know, I've tried. Sometimes I can't really control the anger. It becomes so infuriating, but I have tried to be as sweet as possible, and I've even told one gal at a doctor's office. I said, you know, you should be training all the people that answer the phone because you are so sweet, so good, and so kind-hearted when you speak to me that you should train all of them. Well, don't you know, I called up the next day, and I got one of the people that was over the whole office, and I said, get Carol to train your people. She knows what she's doing. Do you know she got a raise? Because I said that. Now, every time I go in that office, you know what? Carol's smiling. Hi, Kelly. How are you? See, that makes a difference. But when you get these women that and men that treat you like you are a freaking idiot and you are a second-class citizen. Mm-hmm. And here's another thing. If you have gray hair, these people think you're stupid and you don't know anything. Have you ever noticed that?
0: Well, the opposite is true, of course. Gen Z, helpless, hopeless. Gen Alpha, behind them, they're going to be the most tragic of all. The millennials are a mixed bag at best. So, yeah, we just don't. We lost it. We lost it.
1: Yeah.
0: The education system died. People's kindness. That's what you're talking about with this Carol.
1: Yes.
0: She's a kind person. Now, are they born that way, or did Carol have some fabulous parents? That's a question
1: we
0: might ponder.
1: Exactly. Well, I have to continue this because it's so funny what happened. We actually spent a Friday on the phone for an hour and 45 minutes, and we called up, and they wanted everything from my husband, including a selfie, and they wanted it put through his cell phone. So he tried that. It didn't work. Seriously. He tried that. It didn't work, and so he got his office phone. He said, let me try that. That didn't work. I said, try my cell phone. Didn't work on that. So you know what the guy says? This is going through a million things. The guy says to him, okay, there's one other way you can do this. Get on the web, on our website, and put in your Social Security number. And I said, whoa, we are not putting my husband's Social Security number on the web. Oh, it's safe. We've got a lock-in.
0: Yeah, well.
1: I said, huh, if they can break into the Pentagon twice, mm-hmm. they can break into my computer and your computer.
0: Oh,
1: and by the way, my husband's company just got broken in by these Russian people that say, unless you pay us so much money, we will not give you back all of your information.
0: Oh, I haven't heard that one. Not surprising.
1: Oh, yeah,
0: but
1: that happens all the time. It's all over the country. Yeah, they do this to companies. They've done it to credit card companies. They've done it everywhere.
0: Wow.
1: Needless to say, the boss said, screw you, I'm not giving you any money. And now all of the people in the company are having to redo everything that they had in their computers for 50 years. That's so toughy.
0: Kelly, I am so grateful I got to see things and experience things as they once were, when this country was at its peak, when people would smile, no extra reason, except they were happy and kind people, and they smiled. I don't see people smiling anymore, hardly ever, once in a while, especially if someone's on a job and they think the boss might be looking, they'll be happy and they'll smile. You go into a bank. I went into the bank the other day, and I tried to watch and see if anybody smiled. No, not well. I was in there. They just did their job and kind of looked bored. I'm going to get out and go home and whatever. It's not the same country because it's not the same people. They've changed. Everything's been dumped on them now. And this whole cell phone thing, 7.5 hours a day, average. That's not helping the brain. And the brain's like a muscle.
1: No,
0: you don't use it, you lose it. And these people they're gone. They're just gone. I feel sorry for them.
1: I've noticed this. Every time I'm in a doctor's office, I have a book with me. That's what I do. I read books.
0: There you go.
1: And that's
0: mm-hmm.
1: a great place to do it because you're always sitting there waiting for them. Your time doesn't mean anything. The doctor's time is what's important, right? I actually wrote one of the doctors one time, and I said, I waited an hour and 20 minutes in your waiting room, and my time may not be worth as much as yours. It may be worth more, but it's worth something. So I am not paying your bill. Do you know that physician, this was 40 years ago, wrote me back and said, you are absolutely right. There's no charge.
0: See, they don't make people like that anymore either. You hardly ever find that kind of... That's enlightened thinking. It's not concern for self. Everyone's obsessed with self now, whether it's women with fingernails and how they look on their iPhones. And what do young people want to do now? Many of them, not all, many. What do they want to do what do you want to do when you grow up? I want to be, and these are 10-year-old kids, I want to be an influencer.
1: Yeah, I was just going to say the same thing. That's exactly right.
0: No more movie stars. Used to be, I want to be a writer or an artist or a movie star. Now, I want to be an influencer. And that 7.5 hours a day is no accident, friends. Don't forget that.
1: It's not healthy. It really isn't.
0: No. Anyway, so I heard that Capital One was handing out credit cards to people with a $1,000 accessible credit limit without the people even asking. It just arrives in the mail.
1: They're
0: just sending them out. And let the people spend the money, run up the $1,000 debt, and then they'll come after them. There's some fine print in there. You know, if you own a home or something, I guess they can take action to take some of your I don't know what it is exactly in terms of legalese, but they have ways of of generating wealth by having people further enslave themselves to debt. It's crazy. And I saw this article about Capital One. This is the what's in your wallet people, right? Isn't that the one?
1: I think it is, and I never wanted one of their cards. They actually took over Kohl's, you know, Kohl's department store.
0: K-O-H-L, yeah.
1: K-O-H-L, yeah. They took over their credit card, and you want to hear something funny. I went on the web to order some throw rugs from them, and a Capital One card was used to charge my purchase, but I didn't have a Capital One card. And then I got a bill from Capital One for those throw rugs I ordered. And I thought, well, that's very weird. I don't even have a, this was a couple years ago. I don't even have a Capital One card. So going through all this, they told me on the phone, oh, you have a Capital One card, but you don't have the card in your possession. I said, yeah, how the heck did that happen?
0: How did they even run it into your account buying these throw rugs? I don't understand how that can happen.
1: I don't either. Nobody ever explained that to me.
0: No.
1: But, we went on with this. We waited a couple weeks, and I said, mm-hmm. Larry, we've got to get another credit card. I can't deal with these people. And we waited another couple weeks, and we called again, and we got some woman instead of this dorky guy. And she said, oh, I can fix this, no problem. And she did. And in 10 mm-hmm. minutes, she'd gone through it. She said, okay, do this, do that, the other, and nothing was offensive at all. I mean, Larry didn't have to give the year that he was potty trained when he was a child, like this other guy was asking him everything that he could think of, you know. And it went right through, and then I got on fine. It was fine.
0: Yeah, a lot of times they have abilities that they won't tell you they have, and I think some of them are honestly a little bit on the sadistic side. They like to stress people. They're miserable themselves, and they're in a position of, well, let's call it what it is. They're in a power position in terms of debt, finances, and all the rest of it, and they can make people's lives very much worse by their behavior, their attitude, and all the rest. I had a problem with CenturyLink recently. Over a year ago, I called and had my monthly bill over a year ago, and I have two lines in the studio and internet. Two lines, two phone numbers, and internet. It was $250 a month. And they told me, oh, you have to have this and that. And I called over a year ago and talked to another sales rep, and he said, you don't need all these things. So he took my whole account, went through it with a vacuum cleaner, and it got it down to $120.
1: Wow.
0: You don't need line insurance. You don't need this. You don't need that. You don't, and it was just all these extras that mean nothing to most people. Now, about a year goes by, and about 2 months, 2 months ago, maybe, not quite, I had another problem with CenturyLink, and I called, and I said, why do I have a bill here of over $500 when my monthly amount is $120? Oh, that's your regular rate. So what are you talking about? Well, that's what we charge every month for you. And I said, no, I had one of your reps fix it a year ago. She said, no, it's not showing up here anywhere. You're still on your original plan, 200 and whatever.
1: Oh, my God.
0: Anyway, it went on and on. I talked to, and I counted. I spent over 6 hours on the phone with CenturyLink.
1: Uh-huh. Uh-huh.
0: I talked to over 21 people. It was more than that. I stopped counting at 21. They kept volleyballing me from Bangladesh to Bombay to God knows where.
1: God.
0: And I finally got to where I was making my point heard, and they kept switching me to another person. Well, stand by. We'll have to get you to this department, that department. And half of them were rude. At the end of this ordeal, two different people hung up on me. I had to call back. I got hung up on again. They didn't want to deal with me because I had the truth. Anyhow, so be real careful of what you're being charged, ladies and gentlemen. Don't just accept the bills. Look at the bills. A lot of people just don't. They're on auto payment, and they don't look. But they took a lot of money from me, Century Bank. They won't deal with it.
1: And here's another one. I just got a bill. This was a medical bill from insurance. This is what you owe. It was 2 years old. I said, this is from 2024.
0: Yeah, see, that's crazy.
1: What the hell are you charging me from 2024 for? And I called up the insurance company, and I said, why are they doing this? That they can still, she says, yeah, they can still charge you. But she said, I'll tell you what, most companies, if it's over 6 months, most physicians' offices will say, forget it, it's too old. I called them up, and they said, 2 years? I said, yeah. She said, somebody must have caught something and thought, well, we'll just send it through and see if they'll pay it. And she said, don't worry about it. I'll wipe it off. I'll go in there and wipe it off. And I said, thank you.
0: You meet some nice people. That's good.
1: Yeah. But
0: that's a human thing to do.
1: This credit card thing, it has gone on and on and on, because then they told us, well, one of you will keep the regular card number you had for Discover, but the other person will get a different card number. I said, why? We don't have children that we have to monitor their purchases. It's just the two of us, and we use the same cards. Oh, well, I'm sorry, but that's the way we do it. So my husband has a different number than I do. Well, actually, this worked out specifically in a good way, because now I have another problem with them. I get my bill. There is his card number, my card number, and a defunct, fraudulent card number that was expunged from Discover because of fraud, and they were allowing charges on it. And I called them up again, and I said, wait a minute, this card is no good. And do you know what they told me? They said, well, we're sorry, but apparently all of Discover's information didn't pour it over, i.e. transfer into Capital One. So you will have to call the people and tell them not to use that card number.
0: I said,
1: lady, I dropped those people that are charging on this card. And now you're putting through charges that I haven't paid for over a year.
0: That's your
1: responsibility. Oh, no, I'm sorry. We don't do that. You'll have to call.
0: That's just the way it is. I don't care what business it is, what company. Most of the time you're going to get idiocy like that. Now, the quality of life, the quality of people, has really declined terribly. It's just sad. They should have just
1: quality
0: say, we'll freeze the number, don't worry.
1: Too.
0: No more charges.
1: That should not happen. That should not happen. I'm being charged for something I don't even get. This is insanity.
0: I got another bill from CenturyLink after I had done the same thing just about 2 months ago now, and had my account reconfigured, got rid of all the extras. They wouldn't believe me that I had done it a year ago already. So I did it again. I lost all that money, a couple hundred a month practically, for a year. And I just got a bill the other day, $500+. They haven't installed my new account for the second time. I got a new account twice now. So I'm going to have to go to war again. But seriously, 6 hours in one afternoon?
1: That's insane.
0: And this is what we're going through.
1: Yeah.
0: Well, anyway, a lot of you listening have similar problems and stories, and I've heard them.
1: It's insanity.
0: Many times. Yeah. Well, it's falling apart. It's all coming down. And as we know, as bad as things are now, they're going to get worse. And in a year or two, if we're still functional as a culture and a society here, in a year or two, we won't recognize what we're in. It'll be just total surveillance, total control, total financial manipulation. Probably they'll have their social credit score out by then. And if you don't score high enough, you won't be able to buy any food. You won't, seriously, no gasoline, no fuel. You have such communist China. You perform, you get good citizenship ranking, and then you'll be able to buy food and fuel for your car.
1: And you can thank Trump for this. I know there's still people that like him, but I'm sorry. This man is a globalist. He's good buddies with all the jihadis. He's selling us down the toilet for his own family's money. That's the core of this.
0: They've made, they admittedly made, at last count, over $2.5 billion with Don Jr. running the show. And,
1: he's an idiot. He really is an idiot.
0: Yeah, I know.
1: He's not bright at all. He's the dumbest of the
0: We no longer have a government of, by, and for the people here. It's gone.
1: The people don't care. You can't just blame it on the powers that be and these politicians. You have to look at the people themselves. What are they more interested in? Sports. They're all sitting in front of the tube all
0: football
1: weekend.
0: Football is back. And you know about you know about the gambling, teenagers?
1: Yes, yes.
0: Addicted to gambling already, many of them, lots of them, they're betting on big games. And there's also a very good argument to be made that pro football and probably the other pro sports are fixed. Fixed.
1: Mm-hmm.
0: Not every game, not every play, but they can fix them easily. And somebody was putting up an email once a week or a YouTube video, that's what it was, pointing out some of the ridiculous plays in football that were obviously plays that were intentionally broken or thrown.
1: Mm-hmm.
0: They didn't work. And he said, look, you believe this? That all he had to do was reach up and grab the ball, and he didn't. Things like that. So it's very easy to pay somebody off or threaten somebody and fix a game. You miss a basketball shot, okay? You miss it. It's easy to miss a shot and lose the game. And these things happen all the time, apparently. I've talked to some former pro gamblers years ago, and they said, look, don't think it's all spontaneous now. It's rigged. Everything's rigged. There's too much money involved. So there you go.
1: You know, it was probably, maybe 4 years ago now, my cousin's husband sent me an article that my daughter had written in the Akron newspaper. That's 7 hours from us, by the way. And he mailed it on April 30th, 7 hours from us, and it didn't get here until June 11th. Okay, that's the U.S. mail for you. And there's another story. I sent a donation to Pam Geller, because I know her personally. We've met. A bunch of us have prayed for her. I mean, she's really a great gal.
0: She's a great writer. Really good writer.
1: Yes, she is. And I sent her a check to help her out. Well, somebody stole the check in the mail, and it was washed. You can wash a check. It was rewritten for $3,288. And it was mobily cashed into deposited into his bank account by a mobile. He took it with his phone and sent it into his account.
0: The crook.
1: Yes, the crook did. Okay. Well, he made mistakes when he rewrote this because he didn't even spell the bank's name right on the check. Anyway, I didn't find out until I got the statement. And I said, $3,288? What the hell was that for? So I go to the bank, and she said, okay, we've got to change everything. So I had to change the entire account, everything. I lost some of the benefits I had from the old bank, blah, blah, blah. They got the guy. I got my money back. But this was, they told me that even the checks that you buy and pay for, like if you're paying for child care or something, it's happening to them. It's all over. They said it's unbelievable how many times this has happened.
0: When you
1: fortunately,
0: say, go ahead.
1: Fortunately, they catch most of them. But do they charge them? Do they get criminally charged? I don't know.
0: Probably not.
1: Very
0: little accountability, I would think.
1: Mm-hmm.
0: They don't have time for it.
1: No.
0: When you said they wash the check, what do you mean by that?
1: They clean it. They wipe out what was on it. They write in their name, the amount they want, and then they leave your signature.
0: How do they wipe out the ink on the check? I don't get it.
1: I don't know. I don't know what that means.
0: Must be
1: but
0: some
1: they,
0: chemicals
1: they
0: that
1: said,
0: dissolve
1: they,
0: it, maybe.
1: Yeah, but there is ink that cannot be done, that cannot be washed. The bank told me, go buy yourself some of those pens that can't be washed and use them on your checks. I found out that very few people use checks anymore, and we still use checks all the time. But shopping, one of the guys at the grocery store where we shop all the time, he said, I only get 5 checks maybe a week. Everybody else is credit card.
0: A week? Wow.
1: Uh-huh. Everybody else is credit card. And speaking of credit cards, I want to go back and tell you something else, because when we were at Dr. Bonatti's 6 weeks ago, which we just discussed on Tuesday, was it Tuesday night? Yeah, Tuesday night. Mm-hmm. And I didn't want to use this credit card, this Capital One, because I didn't want to charge anything on it. I wanted to cut it up and send it back to him and tell him to stick it where the sun don't shine. But so I pulled out my L.L. Bean MasterCard, and I said, use this one for the hotel. And she said, I'm sorry it didn't go through. And I said, what? And she tried it again, didn't go through. And I said, good Lord. So I had to use Capital One because I didn't bring any others. I only had two. Put it through on Capital One, and then on Monday, that was a Sunday night, the next morning I got up and I called L.L. Bean. I said, why are you discounting? Well, you're in Florida, and you don't live there. So this was obviously fraud. I said, no, it's not fraud. It's me. Well, then give me the magic word that you use to enter your account. I said, yeah, I've had this card for 20 years. I don't remember the magic word. Give me a hint. She said, there's no hint. Just give me the word. I couldn't think of any. I didn't know.
0: Password.
1: Yeah, password. Okay. So she said, okay, well, then give me the number of your checking account that you pay your credit card with. I said, lady, I'm traveling. I don't carry my household checking account with me, my checkbook with me. I carry credit cards and cash. Okay, so we had to go to the bank and get some money to stay in the hotel. So, and then I called back when I got home, and the woman said she was supposed to say to you, what is the name of your favorite dog? And I said, well, that's easy.
0: She should have asked you the direct question. Interesting.
1: Yes. And I said, well, we've had 9 dogs, and I didn't remember which one. I listed them all off. She said, bingo, you hit it. It was Bert. I said, okay. She said, I will put this in because they listen to calls that have been made by customers into the office. She said, I will make sure that the supervisors hear this call because this is not right, what you went through, especially since you were traveling and you needed that card. So there you go again. Now, the nurse, Elaine, down there, I was telling her about it. Here's what she said to me. They've got a big motor home, she and her husband, and they were going from Florida to the Carolinas. Well, they stopped in Georgia. They called up their credit card, which you have to do now if you're traveling, and they told them, we are going to the Carolinas. They stopped in Georgia to fill up this huge motor home, which takes buku bucks in gas, right?
0: Yeah.
1: And they disallowed it. And she called them up and she said, listen, bimbos, I already called you and told you where I was going. And the woman said, yeah, but that's Carolina. She says, you travel through Georgia to get to Carolina.
0: This is
1: how insane it has become.
0: But
1: I'm telling you, I never had this in 36 years with Discover. We traveled everywhere, even
0: out of the country. That's quite an endorsement. Too bad.
1: Yeah.
0: Too bad they're gone.
1: Yeah.
0: I learned something about check washing.
1: Yeah,
0: I didn't know.
1: We were all over the world. And I charged with my Discover card. And I had never had a problem. Not once. So this is a new thing. And you know why I think it is like this? Because there was 4 years of an open border.
0: Oh, yeah.
1: And the fraud is huge.
0: Probably.
1: The fraud is huge.
0: Here's for our listeners. Check washing. Some of you know this. I didn't. Is a fraudulent scheme where criminals steal checks you have mailed and use household chemicals like acetone or bleach to erase the ink from the payee and the amount lines while leaving your original signature intact. So I guess there were chemicals. So it's bleach or acetone. It dissolves the ink.
1: Mm-hmm.
0: So they steal checks from residential mailboxes or USPS collection boxes. How they get in there is probably use some tongs of some kind. So they just pull out a bunch of envelopes and grab the checks out of them.
1: Yeah.
0: They apply solvents to dissolve the handwritten ink without ruining the safety paper. They fill in a new name and a larger dollar amount and then deposit or cash the altered check.
1: Yeah.
0: There you go. How to prevent it? Use digital. Oh, it's all going digital, friends. Use digital payments. Switch to online bill pay, credit cards, or secure electronic transfers instead of paper checks. Don't use paper checks anymore. Well, they want checks gone.
1: I'll tell you, I've taken to going to the post office with everything, unless it's just a birthday card I'm sending, then I'll stick it in the mailbox out here. But if I've got a bunch of, we donate to a lot of doggy things every month, and veterans with dogs, you know, and so they have checks in them, so I take those to the post office. But I'll tell you, it's even in the post office, you can lose those in transit to the person that they're going to. So I always check. I mean, how many people actually balance their statements to their checkbook?
0: No, I don't know anyone. I've never done it. I'm sure there are
1: some,
0: but I don't.
1: I balance it every month.
0: See? I don't. No. When I used to write checks, I just didn't have time. Here's what they say to do, by the way, to stop that washing procedure. Use a felt tip marking pen, but they have them small, like a little writing pen.
1: Yes.
0: They call it a black gel pen. It puts liquid black ink into the paper, and they can't get it out. Acetone.
1: That's right. That's right.
0: So use a black, like a marking pen, but a small one. They have small ones. And that'll make your check safe. I don't trust the USPS at all anymore.
1: You can't
0: anymore. They got too many shady people working there. They're overworked. They're certainly overcharging us. It's a very badly run business, to say the least. No, I don't trust it. If you want something of value to get where it's going, you have to use UPS or FedEx in most cases. You have to pay the extra.
1: Well, I'll tell you honestly, I've had good luck here locally, but Tim Burchett, who is our representative, he got on the air on a local radio program, and he said what fouled everything up right here in the Knoxville area was the fact that instead of sending it to Nashville like they always did before, which was the hub for everything to go out, they're sending it to Kentucky. What in heaven's name are they doing? And that has botched everything. Okay, if I send Christmas cards out on December 1st, 2 years ago, they didn't get them until the end of January.
0: Wow.
1: All over the country.
0: Was it a first-class stamp? What did you put on it?
1: Yeah.
0: That's
1: yeah.
0: Crazy.
1: Regular Christmas cards with the forever stamps on them. For God's sake. I've got nephews in California that I send money to every year in their Christmas cards, and nieces in Illinois, same thing, and they didn't get them until January. My sisters are calling me saying, we can get your cards this year. I said, well, I sent them December 1st. Yeah. So,
0: well,
1: see?
0: I don't know.
1: It's the decay, honey. It's the decay. That's what's happening.
0: Very good word. It is. It's rotting from the inside out.
1: The quality of people is
0: the inside. That's the strength of it all. That's the core. And when
1: look at who started it. The Democrats. Remember what's her face? The black woman from California. Get
0: Maxine
1: in their
0: Waters.
1: Faces. Yes. That was the beginning. There's a family that lives across the street from us. We've gone out to dinner with them years ago. We've been in their home. She and I have talked. We exchanged Christmas. We no longer speak because her husband has gone over the edge with anybody that votes Republican.
0: Now he's gone commie.
1: They absolutely have gone commie. But he actually wrote me and he said, we are not your neighbors. We simply live across the street.
0: He actually wrote that?
1: Yes, he wrote that.
0: That's too. a little extreme.
1: It is.
0: Whatever.
1: Yeah.
0: Whatever.
1: Yeah.
0: But
1: so,
0: this country is in trouble.
1: This is what they wanted. Divide and conquer. That came out of the Communist Manifesto, divide and conquer. That's what they've done. They've divided us to where we can't still be friends just because we don't vote for the same group of people.
0: It's crazy.
1: Isn't that insane?
0: Right. Yeah. I'm not able to come up with any kind of a projected plan that could reverse this kind of decay. I don't think it's possible. I don't think there's any real social history that validates a culture coming back from this kind of decay. And it's going down. But half of it is being done by design, too. Don't forget that.
1: Yes,
0: these people
1: purposeful.
0: Who run the show, they know. That's exactly right.
1: Well, the commies and the jihadis are in bed together.

0: multimillionaire if you play your cards simply correctly. The money is there. A lot of graft, a lot of corruption, bribery, yeah. blackmail, low interest, no interest loans. It's all available if you're near the money stream, and that's what politics
1: well,
0: is.
1: Well, there's a perfect example in Texas. They do not have term limits for their governor, and their governor Abbott.
0: Yeah.
1: His number one funder is a jihadi.
0: Yeah.
1: So where do you think he's going to go?
0: Well, he's going to bring in all kinds of Muslims. I found out also that I believe it's Vancouver, Washington, in the Vancouver, Washington area. There's something like 100,000 Somalis. Now, I can't prove that. And for you people up in that area, I may be wrong, but I got it from a good source. They're around. They're just not making a lot of noise yet, some of them. Then you look at Dearborn, Michigan, Hamtramck.
1: Dearbornistan.
0: That's right. Detroit, even. They get in and they take over from the ground up. They start getting school board positions. They move up to city council, then county
1: they
0: council.
1: They own entire police departments.
0: I've heard that.
1: Did you know that? They have their own police department. So does China. The number one funder of our higher education is Qatar. Okay? Number two is China. So there they are in bed together.
0: Wow.
1: We're being funded by jihadis and commies. And that's what's going in our children's minds.
0: Oh, that and more filth than you can even imagine in many public schools. It's awful.
1: Oh, yeah.
0: Awful.
1: You ought to interview Alex Newman. He just had a fabulous article out, and it was an excellent essay on the beginning of the destruction of American education. Alex Newman.
0: Send it along.
1: I've got his email. I'll send it to you.
0: Okay. All right. Thank you very much for that. Life's encounters now with the system, with big money, with big corporations, the interface is not good in many cases.
1: Oh,
0: it's awful. Just
1: frustration.
0: Awful.
1: It's frustration. Yeah.
0: And I think a lot of the people on the other end of the phone enjoy it. I really believe that.
1: Oh, Some of them are masochists, aren't they?
0: at least. Thank you, Kelly. You be good.
1: All right, honey. Take care. Bye-bye.
0: Okay. Night. All right, Kelly Nelson, and we'll be back with more in just a few, so hang on.
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0: 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The radiation is migrating inland and is moving across the entire country. 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I've taken Bio's Superfood every day for several years now and want you to do the same for your sake and the health and safety of your family and loved ones. 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

0: Okay, here we go, stepping off into hour number two. Happy October, everyone. Halloween month is here, and right on into the holidays. Watch how quickly it happens. Plan ahead. Try to put a little aside now so you can buy either now or later. But if you don't have enough for the holiday dinners, make do with what you have. You can do it. We've all been in tough times, or most of us. Just be happy we're here, and give each day a blessing, because it is a blessing when you think about it like that. There's a lot going on in the world that is not good at all. Right now, as we speak, the Israelis continue with American money to kill, slaughter, and butcher Palestinian human beings living in Gaza. They're also killing more and more who live in the West Bank. They're stealing more land. They're stealing homes, turning them into what they call military posts. They're killing people, and they have destroyed much of southern Lebanon. Nobody talks about that over here in the mainstream news. The Israelis are also involved with killing and war in Syria, and we all know about Iran. That's not going to go away either. Iran says it'll fire as many missiles as necessary to deter any enemy. And, most of the world, frankly, is probably rooting for Iran right now. They're so sick and tired of the American hypocrisy and American money going to fund the Israeli war machine. That's where they get all their money. What did Trump just do? Just signed a bill, or whatever it was, giving the Jews in Israel 40,000 2,000-pound bombs. Now, the Israeli military is getting 40,000 one-ton bombs at American taxpayer expense. Why? Well, some people would say because they need them. Well, as many of you know, our munition inventory is way down. One of our top missiles, we went through, 60% of our entire missile inventory of a particular type of surface-to-air missile. It was crazy. I've got the story up there. Let me see if I can find it. And no one's talking about it. Still, it's really nutty. I can't seem to find it, but I have the story up there in headlines somewhere. We burned through weapons systems at the behest of our friend over there like you wouldn't believe, like nobody will talk about. We don't even know how many Americans have died in the Iran war, how many have been wounded. I have a story running now that allegedly somebody leaked 444 Americans dead and wounded. It may be much higher than that. We don't know. This whole idea of killing and killing and nonstop is really wearing this civilization down very quickly. We've been doing it for over 3,000 years. What's the difference now? More people are dying with more sophisticated weapons. Now, here it is. U.S. burned through 80% of its THAAD, THAAD, missile stockpile in the Iran war. 80%. It'll take years to recover, if we can. Anyhow, let's get the latest from Mitchell Henderson, who has an overlook and oversight of all of these things that is always worth listening to. Hello, Mitch. Welcome back.
1: It's good to be back.
0: Thank you.
1: Trying to figure out what's going on, it's a matter of grand strategy. Okay, so you have different levels of war. You have of actual combat. You've got tactics, which is what the units on the ground do. Operational art. That's how you support and make all these operations happen. And strategy of how you're going to go about defeating the enemy. Okay, grand strategy is a little bit more than just the military. It's the political, economic, financial things that you do to try to achieve your goals. Okay, so I've been listening to Colonel McGregor, and he's very, very good at tactics, operation art, and strategy.
0: Yeah,
1: but he's at his wit's end trying to figure out why Russia just won't go in and finish Ukraine off. He said they can do it very easy. He also says Iran can go ahead and finish this war also, but they're being held back. They're not doing what they should do strategically, even tactically. They're not doing what they should do.
0: The Iranians.
1: You know, this sort of opens the question of why. Because when something illogical happens, you have to ask why. Well, the why comes at grand strategy. What is it that Russia, Iran, and China want to achieve? They want to achieve a multipolar world order, and in order to do that, they have to get the United States out of the way. Now, it'd be better if they could do this without a thermonuclear war, because that's going to sort of wreck their economy also, because their cities are going to get bombed also. So they would like to just crash the U.S. economy. Well,
0: right.
1: Well, they're kind of...
0: Let me ask you a question, Russia, Mitch, if
1: ahead,
0: I can.
1: Go ahead.
0: The Ukraine-Russia war, 4.5 years now, 1.5 million dead Ukrainians, mostly Christians, men and women, maybe 450,000 dead Russian soldiers, young men. If that's true, that's a tremendous loss for Russia in a war that should have been ended, as you pointed out, as I've pointed out, very quickly. 4.5 years for what? For R&D with their military-industrial complex to make new weapons systems, to try to stay ahead of the game? I don't get it, because we both know, and many of you listening know, you've got military backgrounds, there are other things that should be done to end the war in Ukraine. They're not being done. They haven't been being done. Now Russia is just beginning to concentrate on energy sector targeting. I just don't get it either. I really don't. Why is Putin allowing this to go on for 4.5 years, Mitch? That's a question. That's a big question.
1: Well, the answer is that if he finishes this war, it's going to give Europe and NATO a reprieve. If he keeps it going on, Europe is going to fall apart. The European economy is actually worse off than ours. Okay, Germany used to be the most industrial nation in Europe. It's not anymore. Their industry's gone because they don't have cheap fuel. They're laying off people in their industries right and left. Okay, the people of Europe are getting tired of the people who are in control of Europe. Okay, so while we think we're putting pressure on Russia, actually Russia's putting pressure on us. They look at how NATO has kind of come apart and stuff. They're trying to crash the European economy. Okay, Iran is going to crash the American economy. So how are they going to do this? Well, they're going to do it because of the Strait of Hormuz. Dmitry Medvedev said that's the nuclear weapon that Iran has. So does China. So does Iran. They say that too. They know that as long as they keep this war going, they can bring the United States down. Okay, so let me give you a few facts. Okay, so we hit September 20th. We hit $6.50 a gallon for diesel fuel. Okay,
0: on the 20th. Okay,
1: so,
0: that's 11 days ago.
1: Yeah, that's 11 days ago, okay? So here's the problem. And let me just break this down by price, because you're going to see the prices at the pumps and stuff. I mean, Trump's going to try to lie and bullshit to manipulate that price, but he's already knows that he's hit the breaking point. $6.50 a gallon is the economic breaking point, okay? So this is... This means that within 6 months or 26 weeks, our economy can crash, okay? But this is the slow burn at 650. shipping surcharges creep into retail goods. Multi-month contracts gradually absorb the hit before passing costs to consumers. So that's at $6.50. At $7.50, we're looking at an economic crash in 3.8 months. Okay, this is an accelerated strain. Independent trucking fleets face immediate cash flow shortages. Spot market freight rates spike rapidly. Okay, at $8.50 a gallon for diesel, severe friction and economic collapse in about 2.4 months. This means surcharges, bypass contract delays, grocery and retail prices rise within weeks, regional distribution centers experience localized delays. Okay, $9.50 a gallon, you'll have economic collapse in 1.6 months. At systemic halts, agricultural production costs force operational cutbacks. Freight capacity drops sharply as carriers park trucks to avoid losses. At $10.50, you're looking at four weeks, basically.
0: 4 weeks.
1: Okay, like a month. And this is instant flashpoint, widespread supply chain disruption, hyperinflation of consumer essentials, structural carrier bankruptcies take down regional networks. Okay, so let's just look at the diesel situation. Okay, let's go back. Let's go back and down memory lane here. 1973, OPEC did an oil embargo of the United States. Okay, this was a shock to the United States. It hurt us very, very bad. We could all have very good lives now had we not sided with Israel in 1973. Okay, but it set us back 10 years. We've never recovered from that oil shock. Okay. So what we did back in 1973, we said, you know, we cannot allow this to happen to America again. We have to become energy independent, okay? And so we opened up oil fields, we drilled, right. We did. We got so much oil, it's not funny, okay? But then
0: we should never have a shortage of oil or petroleum products in this country. Never.
1: No, there won't be. Here's what the problem is. Globalization came along. They tied the price of oil. They will only sell oil at the international marketplace. Now, they don't have to, Jeff, because, under Libya, under Muammar Gaddafi, if you needed gas, you just went to the gas station and filled up. You didn't pay for gas. It's free to the people that live there. If you're driving
0: as it
1: in Libya,
0: should be.
1: Yeah. Under Gaddafi, you just went to the gas station and got gas. You didn't pay for it.
0: Mm-hmm.
1: Okay, in Iran, they don't pay international prices for gasoline, okay? In many oil-producing countries, even in Mexico, they don't pay the international price for gasoline because Pemex sells oil cheaper to the Mexican people. So countries can do this. There's no international law that says a country cannot sell its own oil to its own people at a reduced rate. The United States will not do that because your congressmen and your senators, the one you're about to go vote for, as a matter of fact, ensures that the oil companies, that the energy companies, get full international price for the oil. So there will be no shortage of diesel in the United States, but you will have to pay the international price at it. For it, okay. So that's why there's no shortage of diesel in the United States. It's just that there's a world shortage because of the Strait of Hormuz, but that makes the international price goes up, and you have to pay that. Even if we have all the oil in the world, you still have to pay the international rate. Even if it destroys our country, even if it destroys our economy, even if it impoverishes all the people, you have to pay the international rate, okay? So here's some stupid things that they're going to do, okay? So Trump told Zelensky, quit bombing Russian oil-making places because that's cutting off diesel fuel, okay? And, of course, 2 days later, Zelensky bombed a big place right outside of Moscow that made diesel fuel, okay?
0: Hold on here for a sec. This is important.
1: Yeah.
0: We want to point out that through Ukraine, essentially all of NATO is focusing military equipment, advisors, tactics, planning. Russia is essentially fighting Europe now through Ukraine.
1: Yes.
0: Ukraine has successfully knocked out, I think I read, 7 refineries with long-range drones given to them. They're not making them all. They're being given to the Ukrainians, these drones.
1: Right.
0: They go 1,000 kilometers, take out a refinery. Doesn't take much. This is a huge loss for Russia. I don't know how much more Putin can stand in terms of his public image.
1: Listen, Scott Bessant said it was Ukraine that was causing our diesel prices to go up by bombing these Russian things. This is all a lie, people. This is not true at all.
0: Who said that?
1: First of all.
0: Who said that?
1: Bessant, our Secretary of the Treasury.
0: He said
1: it's Ukraine's fault for bombing Russian oil producers.
0: Forget it.
1: Let me tell you why.
0: Yes, yes.
1: Russia does not sell diesel overseas. Russia does not export diesel.
0: There you go.
1: So it doesn't matter how much they bomb Russian refineries. They're trying to deflect from the stupid mistake that Trump made in attacking Iran for Israel. That's what they're trying to deflect from. And that is a lie. It's not true. Okay. The second stupid thing that they're doing is Trump is saying, oh, well, we're going to not export diesel ourselves. Okay. So think about this. If we have to pay the international price for diesel and the United States stops the exportation of diesel, okay, then the international diesel rate goes up and up and up. And we still, it doesn't matter. Listen, we're not paying high gasoline and diesel prices because there's not enough gasoline and there's not enough diesel. We're paying them because the rest of the world has a shortage, not us. And they're gouging the American people, the poorest among us, the people just trying to live and get by. They're gouging us for money and they're making lavish profits and stuff, okay, because they're charging us essentially for our own oil. They're charging us exorbitant prices, okay? So stops exporting diesel, this will make the diesel price go up and up and up. Okay, it's only going to go up no matter what. Okay, but he will accelerate it by doing it. He thinks that this will be some bold action. Well, you know, if we didn't have enough diesel, it would make sense to not export it. But if we have abundant diesel, what difference does it make? Okay. The high price has got nothing to do with supply. Supply to us. We have plenty. Okay.
0: Oh, we have so much petroleum here.
1: They're ripping us off like crazy. You know, your congressman and your senator could turn around and say, okay, well, Americans are going to pay an American price for fuel. And we could be booming. But you know what? The important thing isn't what's good for America. It's what's good for the global corporations. That's what they consider. They're not considering about us or anything. Because, you see, as prices go up, what's going to happen? This is very simple economics, okay? So as gas prices go up, what happens is you have less disposable income, less discretionary spending. So people will start cutting back on, like, going out to a restaurant or taking in a movie or entertainment.
0: Oh, you bet.
1: You know, that'll kind of go first, right? But then that throws people out of jobs. As those people are thrown out of jobs, well, that puts a pressure on things also, because now they're not buying stuff, which means that the prices have to go up. Okay, so as the prices spiral upwards, less and less people have money to spend on discretionary things. And next thing you know, we're just squeezing by, getting the bare essential for food, water, electricity,
0: correct,
1: stuff
0: correct,
1: like that, okay?
0: Yeah.
1: We're living in poverty.
0: It's a skeleton budget is what it is,
1: right,
0: and people can't
1: right
0: meet it. So they're actually falling right behind. They're not able to make it every month. They charge their
1: right
0: cards to the max. They're borrowing money. Yeah.
1: Right.
0: Yeah.
1: As people spend less money, well, the economy goes down, business goes down, sales go down, the economy gets worse. You have too few bucks chasing the goods now.
0: So, don't forget
1: so now
0: that this is all planned,
1: you can't
0: sell friends
1: stuff.
0: None of this happened coincidentally, accidentally.
1: No,
0: this is planned. They're taking it all
1: no
0: down, and they're going to
1: sure
0: restore it one way or another, all digitally, all the time, and that means surveillance.
1: Right.
0: You're
1: sure
0: going to have you're going to have some kind of a civilian performance code. There are many different terms for it, but if you don't rate well, you're not going to be able to spend what money you do have. This is all going to happen. Go ahead.
1: Well, not only that, but they can decide that you may want to go buy something, and they can decide, oh, yeah, you can't spend your money on that. I mean, with digital currency, they can
0: no, they'll say you have to put it into your electric bill or whatever. It's not an essential.
1: Yeah.
0: Yeah, this is all
1: right
0: manageable, all doable, and they'll
1: sure
0: do it.
1: Mm-hmm. Okay, so what Russia, China, and Iran are doing is they're trying to topple the United States and Western Europe, okay? And actually, Western Europe and the United States wants this to happen. They want us to go into a war economy so that they can impose a martial law, a police state, whatever, okay? They want to do that. They it's the Great Reset, you know? They want you to own nothing and be happy, you know? You're not going to be happy, but they want you to own nothing.
0: They can force
1: okay
0: that on
1: they
0: us anytime.
1: They want to own it all. They want it all of it. You know, they want you to have anything. You're not important. You know, you don't matter. You're actually a problem, and they'd like 7.5 billion of us to be dead so they can save the planet. You know, I mean, these people are as evil as you can possibly get. They're all pedophiles too. They're pedophiles. They're evil. They're narcissistic.
0: It is quite remarkable to think about how the planet has fallen into this morass of black darkness. It's true.
1: Right.
0: The darkness has taken over the planet, and it's getting worse because the darkness promotes its own and spreads the darkness. Pedophilia?
1: Right.
0: Come on. They're turning on children. They're killing children. They're destroying children.
1: Yes.
0: Oh, the child may survive, but inside he's dead or she's dead. I'm
1: yes
0: just sickened.
1: Dead.
0: When a species turns on its own young, it's marked for extinction. It can't survive.
1: Well, I think Lindsay Clancy is the example of our times.
0: That's
1: you
0: fair
1: know
0: enough.
1: She's the victim in this, not the little toddlers.
0: Well, that's the communist.
1: She,
0: that's the communist game.
1: Yeah.
0: That's what it is.
1: Yep. Yeah, so and as we approach November 4th, going into the polls, what do you have to choose from? You can choose between Marxism or Zionism. And those are your only two choices.
0: Isn't
1: there
0: that
1: is
0: the
1: no
0: truth?
1: Other choice.
0: Mitch,
1: you know?
0: You're so right.
1: Either way,
0: you are right.
1: We are
0: wow
1: screwed. Regardless
0: yeah
1: of who gets in, we are screwed.
0: Yep.
1: Okay.
0: Yep.
1: So, the thing is, when we look at this, it's like Russia knows that it can go ahead and close down the Ukraine thing anytime it wants. Okay, but that would actually be good for Europe, and he doesn't want to do something that's good for Europe.
0: If that's true, if 450,000 Russian troops have been killed, how many have been wounded?
1: That's not that many. I don't think.
0: Well, even 250,000.
1: I think you should just go for
0: it's still too damn many.
1: 10 to 1. If there's 1.5 million Ukrainians dead, there's 150,000 Russians dead.
0: Yeah.
1: Okay, and let me tell you, if it was 450,000. You wouldn't have Russians running down to the recruiting stations.
0: No. And that's, by the way, that statement, and I want to be real clear on this, I may not have mentioned it before, that statement of 450,000 came from Trump.
1: Nothing he says is worth listening to at all.
0: But it's the first figure I've heard in a long time about Russian losses.
1: Yeah.
0: So, yeah, Mitch's point is correct. Have it, even cut it in half, 225,000, whatever. It's too many. And Putin has to be feeling the pressure. The Russian people know that an ultimatum could be given to Zelensky. You have 36 hours, I've said this 100 times, to completely empty, right, Odessa, Kiev, and Kharkov. And at the end of 36 hours, we're going to level those three cities. Nobody needs to die. You have 36 hours to empty those three cities. And then Russia levels them. And they keep doing that until Ukraine surrenders. That's how you end it at this point. That's one way to end it at this point, without using nukes. And whoever uses nukes first, by the way, opens the door, and everyone else will come right along and say, well, it's such and such use them. Why can't we? Anyway.
1: Well, Putin just gave his speech at Valdai a couple of days ago, and he made a very clear allusion. He was talking about Chekhov's gun, okay? And, of course, Russians understand what Chekhov's gun is, but let me just explain it for the audience here.
0: We don't see that over here very often. I've seen it. I know. Yeah. Go ahead.
1: So this is Chekhov wrote plays for Russia. He's a playwright for Russia.
0: And Anton said, Chekhov, I believe. Anyway.
1: Chekhov, Anton Chekhov. Chekhov said, if you see a gun hanging on the wall at the beginning of a play, it will be used to shoot somebody by the end of the play. Okay. Mm-hmm. So what Putin is saying is, you know, we have the nuclear arsenal. It's hanging on the wall. And before this play is over, it's probably going to be used. Okay.
0: Well, what the Europeans are trying to do is to force that by threatening to blockade Kaliningrad. They do that. The Russians have already said they're going to nuke. That's right.
1: Yeah, we will nuke you if you do that. Exactly. The Europeans are, you know, they're just a bunch of global homo, pedophiles,
0: vile,
1: and
0: awful.
1: They're caught up in their own delusions and stuff, and they think they can just keep escalating and escalating with Russia. And what Putin is waiting for is every day that he keeps his war going, they're just going to get weaker and weaker and weaker. And it
0: doesn't
1: matter. They can scale up their military all they want, and it doesn't scare Russia at all. It would take them 20 or 30 years to get a military that can fight Russia. If you can go talk to Ukrainian generals right now. You can talk to Ukrainian generals and ask them who's got the better military, Russia or the Europeans. They will tell you that the Russians know how to fight a war. Okay, they will tell you that the Europeans don't. Okay, they will tell you the Americans don't. How do they know the Americans don't? Because we've been running the war in Ukraine, and it hasn't worked out very well for them. Okay.
0: And you know what they say about Russian soldiers? The Russian soldiers themselves say Russians know how to die. In other words, they know how to fight. And this is all true. Meanwhile, Ukraine keeps receiving tens of thousands of drones a month, and they keep firing them off. It's not the Ukrainians. There are Europeans, and they're handling these things, firing them off. It's not just Ukraine. This is so far over the top.
1: The Russians know this. The Russians know this.
0: Sure.
1: So here's the thing: is you have actually three theaters of war. Okay, you have the Ukrainian theater. You've got the Strait of Hormuz. You've got the Iranian theater. Okay, you also have the Chinese theater, and we're being lied to about the Chinese theater. Okay, you know, we are told that Taiwan wants all these weapons. They want to defend themselves against Taiwan. Listen, they had somebody from the Center of Strategic Studies go in international studies go over to China to talk to the, to Taiwan to talk to the Navy admirals over there about how they can fight China, and these admirals laughed them out of the room and said, "We can't fight China. Are you out of your mind? We cannot fight China. Okay, you can't fight China." Okay, so what has happened from 2016 to now is in 2016, the DPP, which is the party that talks about independence and stuff, they have lost seats. Now the KMT, the nationalists, actually have more seats in their Congress than the pro-independence people do. The Congress in Taiwan, they said, the United States says, "Oh, we'll sell you like $3 billion worth of these armaments." Well, the KMT in Congress is telling them, "No, we're not going to spend $3 billion on these weapons. For what? These weapons are not going to protect us from anything." You know, they said we cannot have a war with China. It's the United States that's pushing a war, Taiwan, into a war with China. They look at how we're fighting everywhere else, and they're saying, "Yeah, this doesn't look good for us." You know, it would be we're just going to destroy ourselves if we get into a fight with China. Okay, the KMT political leader went over in March and talked to Chairman Xi, and she's just saying, you know, the status quo was we're just a like an independent, but not an independent, but a part of China, because the KMT recognizes one China. Okay, just like the Communist Party does. You got to remember, Mao and these guys used to belong to the KMT. That was the Nationalist Party that overthrew the emperor and stuff. So even the communists at one time were KMT members. Okay, so they can talk to each other. Okay, so the KMT wants to have a thing. Xi's just saying, "Well, you know, if you have elections in your country, who cares? As long as you don't elect people who want to separate you from China, because you're always going to be a part of China, right?" They says, "Let's do business instead of fight." China would like, mainland China would like to just do business with Taiwan. That's what they'd like to do. Taiwan would like to do business with mainland China. That's
0: well,
1: who they do
0: already
1: most of their business with already.
0: That's right. That's right.
1: They don't do a lot of business with us. Most of their business is with the mainland. So they got a good thing going, and the United States just pressures them to you know, mess up that good thing. So it's not, you know, we sit over here, our news tells us, "Oh, the Taiwanese people want to be free." No, the Taiwanese people want to live. They want to live and raise their families and have a life. That's what they want. They don't want to just die in some suicide pact with America. That's not what they want to do, okay? So you know, basically, if I tell the audience now that, you know, President Trump is lying to you, this is a laughable statement, because I think by now everybody in the world knows that Trump tells ridiculous and absurd lies all day long. He's
0: oh, if his mouth is moving,
1: reality.
0: He's probably lying. It's
1: yeah,
0: that simple.
1: Yeah.
0: I got a question from one of our listeners. Okay. Hi, Jeff. Does Mitchell see any expansion of the Iran conflict leading to a triggering of possible sleeper cells, Iranian sleeper cells within our own borders? Does he see small unit tactics of sabotage and asymmetrical warfare happening here? He said, also, I personally believe the economics aspect is just a means of coalescing the American people to fight, but that fight will leave the homeland open to attack from within. My feeling on that, and I just want to put this on the table, is that Iran would be insane to do anything like that here. If it happens and it's blamed on the Iranians, you must think false flag. If the Iranians did that and killed a bunch of American school children, like Trump did in Iran, say 150 little girls here, they'd be nuked within the hour. It wouldn't take that long. But false flags, big problem. We'll never know for sure. And I can't even imagine the Iranians being so stupid as to attack the U.S. with sleeper cells. That's just my take on it. How do you see it?
1: Well, I think that they have created a narrative to make it very believable that Iran would do something like that. Okay,
0: it's just setting it up.
1: Yeah, it's like opening the borders and stuff. Just everything. They can build a narrative that the Iranians snuck nuclear materials into the United States and set off a bomb, and
0: That's right.
1: Be somewhat credible. But I don't.
0: Oh, it'd be believed by too many
1: Americans.
0: False flag. Yeah,
1: So,
0: but in the meantime, who gets
1: nuked? Here's the dilemma that we're at right now. Okay,
0: yeah.
1: Israel is the one who's at the most danger of completely losing everything. Okay. Because without the United States, they're gone. They're over without us. They cannot survive without us. Okay, so here's the thing: I think this is going to result in nuclear weapons eventually. And I believe here's what the dilemma is: if the United States uses nuclear weapons on Iran, that could drag Russia and China actively into the war. Okay. But if Israel uses nuclear weapons in Iran, that will not necessarily bring China or Russia into the war.
0: Is everybody afraid of the Samson option? Is that what this is all about?
1: Yeah, I'm thinking, when you start hearing the news, Trump and Netanyahu are not getting along, when they start, acting like, they're butting heads and they're not agreeing on anything, that's the time to watch for Israel to use nuke. And that's because it gives Trump plausible deniability, I didn't know they were going to do something like that.
0: Look how well they lied to us.
1: But he's the one egging them on to do it.
0: Right. Look how well they lied to us about 9/11. You think that they couldn't do it again and just blame Iran this time? Easy. No problem. I just don't think the Iranians are that dumb to actually try any of that.
1: Let me tell you what the most insidious, most terrible thing about 9/11. Okay, so we all know about Epstein. Epstein is an Israeli operation, honeypot operation, to blackmail rich and powerful men by having videos of them having sex, okay, with underage girls. Okay?
0: He was maybe as successful as Jonathan Pollard in some respects. Think about it. How many men did he compromise? How many people? Hundreds.
1: This is the big question. The big question is this. How did Jeffrey Epstein get his money? Was he savvy in investments and stuff?
0: Hold on, Mitch. You're breaking up a little. Let's see. All right. Okay, go back to that and start over. Epstein.
1: So how did Epstein get the money to run his Epstein Island scams and his honeypot operation? Where did that money come from?
0: Well, that's not working. Mitch, if you can hear me,
1: yes,
0: hold on to
1: you.
0: That thought.
1: Okay.

0: I've taken Bio Superfood every day for at least 15 years, and I have no doubt it is the number one reason I am healthy and able to do the work I do. This once-in-a-lifetime organic masterpiece contains over 15,000 different nutrients in each little green capsule. In these extremely difficult, stressful times for the human body, it is not possible to achieve good health and fight disease by eating the commercially produced big ag products called the Great American Diet. These plants are grown in nearly nutrition-free soils and are dosed with untold numbers of toxic, carcinogenic chemicals, deadly pesticides, and herbicides. 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You deserve it. Let's get right back to it. All right, Mitch. The problem was on my end. I've reconnected. I guess Todd reconnected with you. So let's start with Epstein, where you were, and go through it. I want to hear what you said. Okay. Go ahead.
1: So Epstein needed money to run this Israeli operation. Okay. So he got this money because what he did is prior to 9/11, Mossad told him, okay, short the airlines, because you're going to make billions of dollars by doing this. You get filthy rich. Okay, now the only way Israel could have told him to short the airlines is if Israel was going to bring the towers down, along with the CIA. Okay, so so if you think about this, 3,000-plus Americans burnt to the death and had to jump out the window so that Jeffrey Epstein could set up a system, a honeypot system, for the Israeli government, okay? This is the real reason why they will not release the Epstein files. When they release the tranche of files that they released, which is about half of them, you'll notice that right before 9/11 until after the time around 9/11, there was no Epstein files released for that period, because that's where the Israeli government is telling him to short the airlines. Now, the CIA has known about this because they were a part of it, okay? But also the analysts said, how could people know this was going to happen? Because people made a lot of money off of this. The people was Jeffrey Epstein. Okay, he's the one that they told, and he made billions of dollars so that he could peddle little girls. They're disgusting old Dirty Island boys. Okay, so I want you to understand the complete depraved evil of the people that rule our world, and keep in mind that there is no dirty, low down evil thing they will not do in order to accomplish their goals.
0: Nothing. No.
1: There's nothing that they will not do. It, no matter how disgusting, they will do it. Okay. So, you know, they know that Russia and China and Iran's trying to bring down our economy. Maybe they think, oh, well, this is an opportune time to do this. Okay. Only thing is, Russia, China, India, Iran, the BRICS countries, they're not really, you know, if you look at their model, they're not really globalists. They're not interested in globalism. They're interested in doing business, but they're all a nationalistic business model. Okay.
0: Right.
1: Look at Russia. Russia is, before this war, they were doing okay, but since the war, there's the five core countries in the world. These are the five countries that have the largest economies by purchasing power parity. Okay, that's the United States, China. China is actually number one. China, the United States, Russia, Japan, and India. Okay, so when you look at India and China, they got 1 billion people, so of course they got a big big economy, the more people you have, the bigger the economy. The United States has double the population of Russia, yet Russia is one of the top fives, and they are the most sanctioned nation in the world, and they have managed to do this. They just make their own stuff and sell their own stuff to their own people. This has been a windfall for the Russian economy, actually.
0: Well, self-sustaining economy.
1: At that, and fall apart. Yeah,
0: No. They're taking
1: care
0: of themselves just fine.
1: That's
0: true. Yeah. We have so much petroleum in here. It's a big secret. The average American doesn't understand how much petroleum this country has. Untapped petroleum. West coast of Florida. Tremendous number of oil leases out there that were given and paid for right after World War II that have never been permitted to be drilled in. Hundreds of them, I understand. The island up in, I forget where in Alaska, it's called Gull Island. Gull Island, as in seagull, supposedly has more oil underneath it than all of the Middle East. Those are just two.
1: Yeah, could be.
0: There are many other locations, petroleum-rich locations. We should never for a moment be wanting for power or energy. Never.
1: Nope. But the way that they get money from us is through energy. I mean, Joe Biden did it through the Green New Deal. Oh, we got to cut back gasoline and all that, pour it into the Green New Deal. It's an excuse to charge us more money for energy because everybody in the world needs energy. So energy is the point by which they're going to clean house, okay? And you know, I'm sorry, but how important it is that one person has $1 trillion? How important is that to humanity? Okay.
0: Ask Marky Zuckerberg. Ask Sammy Altman. Ask some of the others.
1: Yep.
0: Wow.
1: Yep, that's right. So as
0: don't forget about Musk. He's the other one. You see, these are lunatic, egomaniacal, greed-driven. Sure. I don't want to say the word idiots. How's that? They just don't care about anything but themselves and their egos. Oh, they'll pay lip service to caring about the people, but they don't. And they know damn well that nothing's going to be done to slow the research and development for artificial superintelligence. They know that. Trump just reaffirmed it. When he called them all to Washington for that photo op, he reaffirmed it. Nothing will be done to slow the development of AI. That means we're going to see ASI very soon. 6 months, 12 months, 18 months, something like that. And when that happens, everything's going to change because that is world instant control. That's what they say.
1: Sure. I mean, listen, during World War II, they were able to get Americans to have ration books and stuff where you had to have a stamp in your ration book to buy a 5-pound sack of sugar or whatever, and you just couldn't go buy what you want. That's what they want. They want to dictate to you what you're going to buy. Let me tell you, in the view of economics, what economic freedom is where each of your dollars is a vote for things that you like, okay? So if they take that vote away from you and they dictate you what you're going to buy, okay, then there's no freedom. That's the absence of freedom. You don't get what you want. You get what they tell you that you need, whatever. So you know, what we're looking at now, September 20th, we hit the mark where it would be 6 months to our economy crashes, okay? So now we have a real indicator. So now you do need to go out and you need to get the things that you're going to need to see you through, you know, flour, rice and beans, stuff like that. You need to start thinking about that, okay? Because food is a weapon. They can use that to control you, okay? So the more you have...
0: what's the quickest way to control a human being?

0: this place, you have to obey us, blah, blah, blah, blah. Okay, so I saw this 50 years ago. I saw this kind of stuff, or 40 years ago, because saw this kind of stuff happening, because I knew some EPLF guys, and they were telling me all about it and stuff, okay? And so you know, there's many ways that they're going to do this. I mean, you know, so you know, go get my book, The Final Wars.
1: Oh, it's the Bible of survival. The Final Wars by Mitchell Henderson, Amazon.com.
0: Yeah, go to, it's on Amazon. It's The Final Wars, How to Survive the Coming Civil War, World War III, and the Collapse of Civilization. Because this is going to collapse the world. You cannot have 8 billion people. You cannot mess with the energy and have those 8 billion people survive.
1: No, and
0: okay?
1: If you
0: it's
1: can
0: gonna
1: just...
0: It's going to be a hellhole.
1: We hope this hour has helped you pull back a little and look at the bigger picture and understand that it's all orchestrated, all of it.
0: Yes.
1: Nothing
0: yes.
1: is happening by chance here. And Mitchell is right. There are going to be people by the billions with next to nothing to eat at some point. Famine is very likely. I hope it doesn't happen, but famine is very likely in the near future for a lot of people. And this is going to be like something you've never even imagined. You've got bread lines here, soup kitchens here, people killing for food. It's all possible. It's all possible. But do we think that Iran will be over here with sleeper cells harming America? I just can't imagine them being that dumb.
0: I don't think so. Why do they have to do that?
1: No, they don't.
0: That's the big question, is why do they have to do that? Keep this in mind, people. Iran has not invaded any of its neighbors in 250 years. 250 years.
1: Yeah.
0: Not one single invasion of a neighbor.
1: Uh-huh.
0: In 250 years, how many times has the United States invaded other countries? Iran has never been a threat to the United States or to the American people. Never.
1: No.
0: But just keep in mind...
1: What Trump did in the beginning in fighting that war for Israel, he killed all those little kids, those little girls, 160-some of them all together. If that were to happen here under a false flag pretense, I can tell you that Iran would be nuked within an hour. Trump would scream and yell, give me the codes, give me the codes. That's it.
0: Yep.
1: So anyway, it's all on a hair trigger right now. So thanks for being here again, Mitch. We'll talk soon.
0: Okay, you're welcome.
1: Great update. Okay, good night.
0: Get ready, people. You've got a timeline now. You know.
1: You got it.
0: It's
1: yes, sir.
0: 6 months, and that could accelerate in the next few months. So
1: they're going to let us have the holidays, such as they are, and then Katie bar the door. Anything can happen. Anything. Thank you, Mitch.
0: Okay, you're welcome.
1: Okay. Very good. We'll be back in just a few. Hang on. 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
0: If you've been listening to this program for any length of time, you'll know that Fukushima, the greatest calamity in history, has now, as I've been warning since 3/11, killed off virtually the whole North Pacific Ocean and especially up and down the entire West Coast. The radiation is migrating inland and is moving across the entire country. 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I've taken Bio's Superfood every day for several years now and want you to do the same for your sake and the health and safety of your family and loved ones. 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

0: All right, welcome back. There's a very good new, I don't know, the guy has a channel. His name is Jesse Michaels, it looks like. And it's pretty well done. The latest, I guess it's 2 days old now. There's a new program out. It's about an hour and a half. I watched the whole thing. It's that good. It's about the unknown UFO crash in Aztec, New Mexico. And our guest this hour, a friend of many, many years, Preston Dennett, certainly is aware of the Aztec crash, which gets no coverage. 16 dead bodies inside a craft that was 99.999 feet across in diameter. It's all credit, apparently based on nines, this group. And the occupants, little, the usual, they weren't grays, they looked like children. They looked very human and looked like children. And there were a number of eyewitnesses that were interviewed by the Ramseys, Scott and Suzanne, who did a really good job investigating it. And it's a good documentary. I've got it up there in headlines right now. I'll probably put it up again tonight. So, Preston, welcome back. And what do you know about Aztec? It's been largely covered up for a long time, as you know.
1: Yeah, it sure has, which is a real shame because I think it's probably one of the best verified cases next to Roswell, and was actually very heavily debunked when Frank Scully, a mainstream journalist, got involved in the UFO field and put out a book, which was the first to actually talk about this incident. It was called Inside the Flying Saucers, and actually a really good book, somewhat of a collector's item. And he basically leaked the story about crashed flying saucers, was the first researcher to do so, and he was attacked viciously.
0: Oh, Scully was just, they ravaged him.
1: Oh,
0: Awful.
1: yeah.
0: Yeah, it's
1: Which
0: true.
1: is such a shame because it turns out, he was telling the truth, I think, but that debunking campaign against him effectively buried the whole subject of UFO crashes, crash retrievals, for decades until the
0: Did a lot of
1: Roswell,
0: damage. That's right.
1: yeah, until
0: A
1: the
0: lot of
1: Roswell
0: damage.
1: story started to surface in the 1970s due to the work of Stanton Friedman. But it
0: Yeah.
1: took a while for people to come around to taking a second look at the Aztec case because the debunking campaign was that effective. Thank God for researchers like William Steinman, who wrote the first book on this case, UFO Crash at Aztec, which is a difficult read because it's very scholarly, it's very small print, it's an enormous number of pages. But he dug deep and he proved in black and white that this debunking campaign was exactly that, a debunking campaign. It's a complex story. And it took a while for researchers to come around to reinvestigating it. Leonard Stringfield, 1977, he was always a believer in this case and wrote that some researchers have never given up and believe that Scully was the victim of official counteraction and that his smeared book was actually true. And of course, Leonard Stringfield is the guy when it comes to UFO crash retrieval incidents.
0: He was a what a great resource he was. Terrific researcher, Leonard Stringfield, the name that many of you may not know. But look him up, Leonard Stringfield, just like it sounds. Yeah. By the way, for those of you interested, and I hope you watch this documentary, I think it's well worth your time. Fills in a tremendous gap in the early days. The government was ruthless. Absolutely showed no mercy to people, threatening them into silence, intimidating them, frightening them. I mean, they did the same thing at Roswell. And we want to mention, of course, Kevin Randall, Don Schmidt, and Tom Carey, who have done such great work on the Roswell case. We wouldn't have much of Roswell at all if it weren't for their work. Stanton Friedman was first, but they picked it up and ran with it. And their book, Tom and Don have 12, 11 books, and the probably the one to get would be Witness to Roswell. I think that was it, Witness to Roswell. Good stuff, good research. But Aztec, not five bodies, 16.

0: 100 feet, and there were domes on the top and bottom. And on the top dome, the caliber from a fighter that was sent up to track this one went through the glass in the porthole, or whatever that is, and caused some kind of a reaction with the interior gas mixture, and the exterior and the heat of the bullet may have ignited it and burned the crew instantly to death. They were burned up. They were not just carbon piles, but they looked like people. Everyone said they looked like children, but they died very quickly, all of them. And the craft landed itself, we think. It hit the side of a big butte and then landed not far away at Aztec, out in the country, up on top of this butte. And where it hit the butte, that impact point is still there today. The government never got rid of it. It's clearly a horizontal impact into the side of the butte, into the rock formations. Very interesting story. Anyway, it's all in the documentary. So there you go.
1: Yeah, it's an absolutely fantastic case. I personally think it was probably a meteor or something that poked a hole through that thing. But what's really amazing about this thing is it came down almost perfectly intact. So this was, and from what I understand, quite light. They were able to lift it with not a whole lot of effort. And a lot of researchers have looked into this. Timothy Good, he looked into it and believes it's one of the more important cases because apparently we got a lot of technical details and understanding from this particular craft and gave us a giant leap forward in technology.
0: Yeah, fiber optics, transistors, there were four or five things mentioned. Colonel Corso mentioned a number of things that came from this particular crash because the craft was virtually intact. It landed itself is what it looked like. Now, just a little tiny sideline, the hole through one of the portholes, a meteorite, good possibility, a 50 caliber round, another possibility. When some of the locals showed up, they brought with them a long, thin pole, not a pole, it was smaller than that, but it could go through this round circle. What did that circle look like to you? About an inch in diameter, maybe? Something like that? Anyway, they put the whole pole thing through the hole in the porthole window or glass, and when they put it down into the ship, something was triggered and a ramp opened up on the bottom of the craft and came down to the ground. And that allowed the local people, no military there yet, to go into the craft and find the craft had two levels, an upper level and a lower level. And the upper level had two of the beings dead, laying over a little tiny control panel, very small. And on the bottom, there were 14 more dead scattered all over the craft inside. It's just a fascinating story. Anyway. Go ahead.
1: Yep. They couldn't get it open. Tried real hard. You know, all the blow torches and diamond tip drills, nothing would touch it. Finally, ingeniously, were able to get inside using that little tiny hole and basically dismantled the craft. I talked to Dolly Safran about this because, you know, she's an insider in terms of ET contact.
0: Oh, what did she say?
1: That this was a genuine incident. An honest-to-God ET craft. So that was very interesting to hear. But it's amazing how this story leaked out because nobody was talking about it, and there was this lecture in, I think it was the University of Colorado, where one of the scientists came forward and spoke about this.
0: It was.
1: In front of a group of students.
0: That's right.
1: And absolutely floored them. Talked about how they found little food wafers and heavy water and really kind of got into quite a bit of detail about it. And that was how
0: it
1: first
0: leaked out. Is there a recording of that guy's presentation by any chance? I've never heard of one. I'm just wondering.
1: I don't think so. I know that the Ramseys got some firsthand information confirming it, and I think they located one of the students who was there.
0: Neat.
1: There's a photograph of the chalkboard that the lecturer was using. But, yeah, the whole story kind of collapsed because apparently it was tracked to two men, Silas Newton and another mysterious scientist called Dr. G., which was apparently a conglomeration or a sort of a, putting a bunch of scientists together to
0: hide
1: their identity.
0: Of them. One died, right. There were 10, and they added one to make up, so they had 11 altogether, I think, something like that. Yeah, you know, that sounds a little bit like, what's it sound like? Like MJ-12, but MJ-10. Anyway, it was a group. Vannevar Bush was allegedly involved with all of this, the cover-up especially, and he was involved with the MJ-12 operation. What a ruthless, cruel regime in this government was behind suppressing this. I mean, they didn't take prisoners. And the word I have is that there were more than one or two people in Roswell who disappeared, who wouldn't keep quiet. And I'm not saying that the government murdered them, but I won't say the government didn't murder them. We don't know. Anyway,
1: right.
0: they just didn't mess around.
1: No, they sure didn't. And they worked real hard to debunk this story. But later, Mrs. Scully, Frank Scully's wife, said that both she and her husband were actually visited by Captain Edward Ruppelt, Project Blue Book fame. And Ruppelt made a startling revelation, telling them confidentially, he said, that of all the books that had been published by that time about flying saucers, their book was the one that gave them the most headache because it was closest to the truth. So, yeah, that's
0: quite a compliment.
1: That was a best-selling book for a good reason.
0: Yeah.
1: Apparently there's still a lot of information about the Aztec crash that hasn't gone public. I'm really interested in these small wafers that they found, which were apparently food.
0: Fascinating.
1: Those have to be somewhere. Hieroglyphic writings found inside.
0: Yep.
1: So there's got to be photographs of all of this somewhere.
0: Oh, they have photographs. They have film. They have the craft. They took it apart to get it out. I don't know how they did take it apart, but it was 100 feet. Now, that said, down the mountain, they graded a road so their hauling vehicle could, if it was a flatbed, something like that, could make it down the butte. And all the way down, all of the indigenous small trees, like brush trees, I don't know what they are, were pushed out away from the road on each side, pushed externally away from the road by something wide moving down the hill. And they came back, and they did everything they could to hide the all the work that was going on. 200 people participated in the recovery of this craft. We have all of this somewhere in some private corporation, not a government military station, but a private. They give all these things to private companies, and they have complete deniable stance that they can stand on. We don't have anything. They don't.
1: God bless the Ramseys for the work they've done on this, because they did this on their own dollar with very little profit, still finding new information, devoted an enormous amount of time to this case, and are still getting new information. There are still witnesses coming out about this, because originally it was found, I think, by a group of firemen who came upon it. And you know, this was back in 1948, and helicopters started showing up. Even then, seeing a helicopter was incredibly unusual. So they were really thinking that this must be a government craft until, of course, people started seeing bodies. And
0: Go ahead. Go.
1: Yeah, they're still finding new witnesses. In fact, there was a gentleman by the name of Bill Devlin who worked for a radio and television servicing company, who said that he made friends with a soldier, and they got to talking about UFOs. And this soldier revealed that he had actually been involved in the crash or the recovery of the Aztec craft. that he was one of three drivers who delivered the remains of this saucer from Aztec, New Mexico to Fort Riley. And he confirmed that there were 16 tiny bodies, all dressed alike in skin-tight jumpsuits. So they had yellowish skin, human-like features, including teeth, and a light peach fuzz on their skin. So more details are coming out.
0: Yeah, this is amazing. The story is in headlines right now, and the title is 16 Alien Bodies Found in 100-Foot Crashed UFO at Aztec. That'll take you right to the documentary. I'm going to play just the first minute or two to give you an idea of the flavor of it. I think your interest will be piqued.
2: 25th, 1948, something crashed in the New Mexico desert. An 100-foot flying saucer, complete with 16 charred alien bodies, seen by multiple eyewitnesses from different vantage points. We have four of them on record.
3: The UFO came from that direction over there, but it was making this sound, like almost whistling.
2: Welcome to Aztec. Roswell's younger, weirder, scarlet-lettered sister. It might be the most overlooked crash in UFO history.
4: Some people were talking about it in the news. They got calls from the military. Stop, don't say anything more.
5: They were out there taking pictures.
2: With more evidence attached to it than any other in the United States, and certainly more than the almighty Roswell.
6: We look over at the mesa, and there's this red light. And we're like, oh man, what is that? Someone's out there. Well, then all of a sudden,
2: but for reasons we'll get into, very few people, even many diehard UFO believers, want to touch it.
7: Aztec was the first case that was written about. It was viciously, viciously smeared.
2: The Wikipedia page literally calls it Aztec Crashed Saucer Hoax.
0: All right, another good reason to stay away from Wikipedia. It's so full of fraud, defamation. I mean, I was smeared on it for many, many years. It's an awful thing.
1: I'm flattered because they won't even cover me. No mention of me. I think you can find one little word.
0: Preston Dennett is not in Wiki. That's amazing. That's a shock.
1: That's fine. Well, I'm actually glad.
0: You don't need it.
1: That they're a really good source of.
0: UFOs,
1: I should say.
0: Correct. And a lot of other things.
1: Such an amazing case. We now know exactly where this thing crashed due to largely the work of Scott and Suzanne Ramsey. There's a plaque up there.
0: They put a plaque up there.
1: But there was another witness. Not a lot of people know about what researcher Chuck Oldham did, a former military, he interviewed a witness who was a former military officer with a very high security clearance. And he was at a base where there was a library which was restricted to officers with very high clearance like him. So he was in there looking for something to read and came upon a UFO file, which he says described the Aztec case in detail and actually included photographs. Uh-huh. And he described one photograph in detail. And I'll just tell you what he wrote. He said, or what he told researcher Chuck Oldham. He said there was a perfect, intact, circular-shaped craft and was lying somewhat tilted to one side on the ground in the desert. There did not appear to be a crater or ground disturbance in the photograph that would indicate a crash, but I couldn't tell for sure. The material of which the craft was composed was metallic and resembled brushed aluminum. So, and he went into quite a bit of detail because he saw this report, and it stated that the portholes were part of the craft but were not made of any type of glass that they could determine. And again, that hole was the only defect. They tried everything, diamond drills, acetylene torch. Mm-hmm. Nothing would break through it. They couldn't even enlarge this little pencil-sized hole, but were eventually able to get into this craft. So I really want to know where that photograph is. I mean, they've got films of this. That craft is somewhere.
0: Yeah, you bet. Did they take it apart to move it out? Do you know?
1: Yeah, from what I understand, it was light enough that two men could actually move this thing around. And once they got inside of it, they found a button which caused it to disassemble, if I remember correctly. They were
0: that's kind of crazy. A disassembled button? How interesting.
1: Huh. Yeah, but, you know, this craft, I mean, the information on this is... on this particular case, I think has a lot of disinformation surrounding it as well. But I would definitely recommend the Ramseys. I think they've got two books on it now.
0: Two books, and their newest one is coming out, their final book, summation of all of it, and that's coming out very soon. Ramsey, R-A-M-S-A-Y, or is it E-Y? I can't remember. I think it's E-Y. Ramsey.
1: Yeah, it's E-Y. And yeah, okay. I spoke with them directly. Dolly and I did, and had a long conversation with them. Really interesting. And it's funny because people think, oh, you know, people are doing this for attention or money. No, they spent an enormous amount of their own funds, again.
0: $500,000 of their own.
1: Just out of pure passion and wanting to do the right thing. Mm-hmm. And just think how many cases there are that we have not ever even heard of.
0: Well, that's, again, that ruthless cover-up ethic that the government has no problem exposing people to. Threaten them with anything you can imagine, they'll threaten them if that's what it takes. They have to sign documents, they'll never talk, blah, blah, blah. We have a good idea about this from the Roswell case. This case was right nearby. So it was described as a pencil hole, that's all? Not even a one-inch diameter, a pencil.
1: Right, yep.
0: Crazy.
1: I so you can imagine it took a while to find something thin enough to get in there. From what I understand, there are UFOs in military possession that they have not been able to open. So that just goes to show how advanced some of these things are.
0: Well, I would expect that. You know, here we are, 2026. I probably said something similar in 1994. We're still dealing with a government that doesn't think we have a right to know that the universe has other intelligent life forms in it. How asinine does it get, Preston? I mean, that is really stupid for a government to maintain that kind of a position. Oh.
1: Yeah, and really it's, I think, a huge mistake. There's talk about something called catastrophic disclosure, meaning that, you know, if all the truth came tumbling out, it would cause harm to society, cause, you know, collapse in economics and religion, and science would have to be rewritten, and everyone would go crazy. I think that is another ploy to sort of keep this under wraps, because honestly, what I think we're looking at is catastrophic non-disclosure. It's causing untold damage to keep this knowledge away from
0: good
1: all humanity.
0: You. Good way to look at it.
1: Yeah, to lie to people. I mean, how can you possibly justify such a bald-faced lie? And we all know UFOs are real. Anyone who does the least bit of research can only come away convinced if they're objective.
0: Agreed.
1: So those who are skeptics, you know, I honestly don't understand it. I kind of do, having come into this field as a skeptic, but it didn't take me long. Yeah, that first year was hard, no doubt about it. But pretty much right away, as soon as I started interviewing people, I knew that this was a real subject. But to find out that there's a cover-up paid for by our own tax dollars... being perpetrated by a group who doesn't appear to have our best interests in mind.
0: No.
1: Absolutely.
0: No.
1: Frustrating. It's maddening.
0: Yeah, I agree. All right, so there you go. Let's look for 16 bodies, 16 charred bodies. You'll find it on the homepage or do a search for it, and I'll rerun it again tonight. 16 alien bodies, that's what it says. Found in 100-foot crashed UFO at Aztec. It's a great story. And the end of it is not here. There's still, as Preston says, more things being discovered. The Ramsey's new book will be out, well worth your time. I haven't read it. I haven't seen it except an image of the cover. But I'm convinced the story will be you won't be able to put the book down. It's an incredible story. But the ruthlessness by which this government threatens its own people into silence is really despicable. It's worse than that. It's horrible. And I agree with you. The damage done is catastrophic. The catastrophic cover-up is just, it's going to go down in history as one of the dumbest things any government could ever do, I think.
1: Yeah, I think the people behind it are going to pay a very heavy price.
0: I hope.
1: Probably already have, but to their own selves, their own spiritual evolution is going to be basically halted, because this is lying to a lot of people. This is causing, like I said, untold damage. And it's just the tip of the iceberg. I mean, while we're on this subject, here's a case which really caught my interest. It's not well known. This does come from Leonard Stringfield. It's really quite intriguing, because this apparently occurred not far after this. A gentleman who will not give his name, all we know is his initials, Mr. T.E. He was 20 years old, stationed at Fort Monmouth in New Jersey, held a secret security clearance, and he was a radar expert. And without any warning or preamble, he and a small, select group of other military radar specialists were summoned to view this special 16-millimeter film at the base theater. They received no briefing, were just sat down and told to view this film. The officer in charge turned off the lights. This film began. No credits, no titles, no music, no sound. It was a pretty grainy film from early Army photography. And what this gentleman, this radar specialist, saw left him absolutely stunned, because this film showed, sitting on the desert landscape, probably New Mexico, as he believes, around 1952, he saw a silver disc-shaped object with a dome on top. At the bottom was an open hatchway, and this craft was partially embedded in the desert sandy soil. There was a sudden cut. The next scene showed about 10, maybe 15 military personnel dressed in fatigues, no identification patches. They were just standing around this craft. And this allowed him to estimate the craft's size, which he believes is about 15, maybe 20 feet wide, with the hatch. And this is interesting, only 2.5 feet wide and 3 feet high, which, you know, points towards this not being for people, because we don't really make doorways 3 feet high.
0: Wow.
1: And
0: that's damn small. These are little dwarf guys.
1: So then there was another cut. This just gets more interesting, because now they see a brief glimpse of the interior of the craft, which showed muted pastel colors. Wasn't very
0: pastels.
1: Clear. So
0: somebody had an interest in color on the inside, not just some sterile metallic cover. That's interesting.
1: Yeah, pastels. It struck a chord with me, because I do hear that in contactee accounts. Often they'll describe the craft as with metallic walls or white, but occasionally pastel blue, which is apparently what this was.
0: Yeah.
1: And so now there's another cut. This is the fourth scene, and it shows the interior of an army tent. There are two tables in there. One table had two small ET bodies on it. The other table had one. But this is interesting. They definitely were much smaller than a normal person. All looked exactly alike. All had very large heads. In fact, the witness thought they looked kind of mongoloid, very small noses and mouths. Their eyes were shut, no hair, no ears visible. The skin looked a little leathery and gray in color, and each was wearing a tight-fitting suit in a yellow pastel color. And that was it. The film ended, and
0: it was a color film. Okay.
1: Yep. And the officer in charge turned on the lights and told the men, think about the movie, don't relate its contents to anyone. And that was it, at least in the beginning. So he told nobody, not even his wife, but it was shortly after viewing the movie, a couple of days later, a couple of top security officers at the base, he heard that a UFO had crashed 1 year earlier in 1952 and had been recovered along with its occupants. So he's thinking, this must be what he saw. But 2 weeks later, he was approached by an intelligence officer on the base who was told him, quote, forget the movie you saw. It was a hoax. So there's double speak going on, right?
0: Yeah.
1: So he personally does not believe it was a hoax. He said, if this was a hoax, it would have been incredibly difficult and costly, even for a major Hollywood movie studio, to make these ET bodies look that real. Why would they?
0: Yeah,
1: the whole movie was about 5 minutes long. It was poorly filmed. He had zero interest in UFOs, and he really wondered why they showed it to him. But years later, he met an old Army acquaintance, and they started talking about this because he was also a radar specialist, his friend, and learned that this man had also seen the same film at another base under the same similar, you know, don't talk about this conditions. So Leonard Springfield.
0: You think it was the same film?
1: Same film. Yep.
0: Oh, it was.
1: Same sequence of events.
0: Got it.
1: And Leonard Springfield really started asking around, and he learned of a number of other officers who had apparently seen this film. So it's hard to say what's going on here, but it appears that they were showing these officers this film to see what kind of reaction they would have. That's at least the theory that Leonard Stringfield has come up with. But yeah, found quite a bit of other witnesses who have seen this thing.
0: Most of the video has been reduced now to digital. But at one point, before the digital age rolled in, there must have been a warehouse full of photographs. If you were to put it all in one place, movies, videos even, of craft, of bodies, of wreckage. It's all there. And anyone who argues against the reality here, I wouldn't even engage them. I feel sorry for them. It's just that they've been victimized, and it's not their fault. But they bought their government's lies. It's crazy.
1: Yeah. And again, the vast majority of cases we don't hear about. I mean, I've done a lot of research on this. You know, I scoured the various databases.
0: Yeah.
1: And I found a case in the MUFON database that's pretty intriguing. Because this one occurred in April of 1977 in Xenia, Ohio. Or no, this was actually the National UFO Reporting Center. So this case was
0: Peter Davenport.
1: Right. It was anonymously reported. It hasn't been formally investigated. So technically, this is purely anecdotal. But there were, I think, six witnesses. The primary witness was quite young at the time, but says that he was there, his father, his uncle, cousins, a total of six people. It was 8 p.m. one night in April 1977. They were outside of their farmhouse having a cookout when suddenly this glowing object zooms at very high speed, very low over their heads, lighting up the area like daylight, clearly on a downward trajectory, and crashes into a huge oak tree about 1,500 feet away, right alongside the road leading to their house. So they all freaked out, thinking that, you know, perhaps it was a missile or something. And all ran inside. Nothing happened. So the uncle went outside with a flashlight and noticed that there was a real dense fog coming from the area where this craft had crashed into this oak tree. And heard this sizzling sound and realized it was the sound of the sap in the tree boiling. So he found the source of this, and there was a craft. It had lights pulsing around it. It was about 20 feet in diameter, circular, and seeing this was unusual, he immediately called the Greene County Sheriff's Department, who agreed to send over a patrol car. So they were worried. They went back in the house and were looking out through the window and were amazed to see, and I quote, tiny people moving around in the fog. So not normal people. And around this time, the policeman arrived and went out there with the father, and this object was actually lodged in the tree itself.
0: So the object survived the collision. The tree didn't, and it was stuck into the tree, and the crew was out walking around. Crazy.
1: Yep. Well, the policeman's looking at it, and he agreed with the father. He says, I have no idea what this is. Went to his cruiser and radioed dispatch to contact Wright-Patterson Air Force Base, which was located about 20 miles away to the west.
0: Mm-hmm. And how long did it take him to get there? Not long.
1: Not long. Mm-hmm. Shortly later, they didn't describe the exact amount of time, but it was under an hour.
0: Yeah.
1: They arrived with a personnel van, a military car, and at least one double-axle flatbed truck with a mounted crane lift, which was behind the cab. And officers began walking around with boxes that they later learned were radiation detectors.
0: Got it.
1: And at some point, one of the Air Force officers comes into the house, comes inside, and tells them, after this, they had basically recovered everything, that what they saw was ball lightning. But not to go out there because it's radioactive and it's not safe. And actually ordered them to leave their home and stay in a hotel in Fairborn, which they would pay for. So, I mean, I don't know how much credence you can put into this story as it's not investigated, and the witness was 8 or 9 years old, the reporting witness.
0: Got it.
1: But he remembers his uncle ranting and raving about this ridiculous explanation that it was not ball lightning. They know it was a UFO. And they came back the next day, and the tree was still standing, was totally dead. They did see evidence of tiny little boot prints in the field, military footprints as well. But they ended up moving away shortly after that, a few months after that event.
0: They left. So I wonder if they were told to move away or if they just wanted out.
1: Yeah. And later he did approach his father some 40 years after, and his father says, wow, you know, I can't believe you actually remember that. Now, this was 2016. I would love to do a follow-up with this witness, but again, it anonymous, and very hard to track these cases unless, you know.
0: Right, right. But the witness would still be alive, right, do we think?
1: Yeah, presumably.
0: Wow.
1: Yeah.
0: Well,
1: he just happened to report this to Newfork, and how many other people have, basically been effectively silenced? I'm sure a lot.
0: Mm-hmm. Oh, God. How many tens of thousands over the decades? It's just a lot. They don't mess around. They really do scare the hell out of people.
1: Yeah, and this is occurring all over the world. It's certainly not confined to the United States.
0: But it's important to note that at least in terms of Brazil and probably all of South America, when there is a crash or an incident with physical problems for the government to take care of, the U.S. is involved, first and foremost. They're right there. Remember the one, Virginia? The Americans were there right away after the report was made.
1: Yep.
0: So
1: we're
0: involved. Yeah, go ahead.
1: Speaking of, South America, well, Mexico, I guess that qualifies as South America. But these are cases that most people don't know about because they appear in, a magazine like the Flying Saucer Review or what have you, which I think is where this one came out, winter 2000 issue, in an article by Gordon Creighton. And it's pretty interesting because this witness is a doctor who did come forward, Dr. Rafael Lara Palmeros, who actually became a UFO researcher, apparently because of this incident, because he says that in 1989, he and two of his companions, who were both professionals, an engineer and an architect, so these are all pretty upstanding guys, were at an electric plant at the city of Santa Rosalia in southern Mexico. You can look this up on Google. It's not a big place. So I was able to locate the exact location of this incident. And they were just walking by this electric plant when they saw a lot of military activity, all kinds of equipment, helicopters, jeeps, high-ranking Mexican army officers, and some were not Mexican but were fair-haired and blonde and presumably Americans. So they were all assembled around this object, which you said was as big as a house, silver-gray and spherical-shaped, no markings, no lights, just one large squarish porthole at the midsection, totally smooth. And lying next to this were two bodies, each the size of a small child, about 4 feet, badly burned, and were wearing one-piece metallic jumpsuits that appeared to be visibly fused with their flesh, having been so badly burned. So they walked up to this, and apparently they were not noticed because, you know, they're professional men. He had a doc, you know, he's a doctor, so I think they kind of slipped in there, and the people around them assumed that they had been assigned to this somehow. They weren't. They just kind of happened on it. He was wearing his medical lab coat at the time, so he thinks that's why. He walked right up to it and looked inside and saw that there was really nothing in there except two empty seats. Now, that rings true to me because when I talk to contactees, rarely do they describe complex equipment and anything like that. These craft are almost always...
0: No gauges, no instruments, no electronic readouts, nothing. Just extremely simple, like one or two little apparent levers, although they might not even look like a lever in our lexicon. But you're right, nothing. The control of the craft was also described by somebody as having been matched to the E.T. In other words, they'd take an E.T., build a ship, and the ship would intuitively respond to the mental commands of the control pilot. Let's call him a pilot. There's something else. But these are different civilizations with different technologies, and they have a different story to tell. But it's a fascinating thing to contemplate.
1: Yeah. Well, apparently after looking inside of this, he was approached by the military officers who started asking him, you know, who are you? What are you doing in here? Mm-hmm. And he told him the truth. And so they basically subjected him and his two friends to a close interrogation. But because they already saw it, they let them stay and observe, but only from a distance, and confiscated their cameras. The doctor, Dr. Palmeros, said he was, of course, deeply impressed by the scene, but was equally impressed by the atmosphere of tension and nervousness among the military officers there. And he learned later that the media, because this never appeared in newspapers, of course, not in accurate form, but newspapers at a regional and local level were fed a bogus cover story that the silver gray sphere was actually an ordinary marine buoy that had washed up on the beach by the waves. This is a coastal city, by the way, Santa Rosalia. And the electric station itself lies directly on the coast. And he also learned that the original discoverer of the craft was a local farmer, Jose Renteria. And apparently this farmer had come upon it and pulled the bodies out of the craft. And Dr. Palmeros did his best to find this man, but no, he had disappeared, was totally untraceable. So I don't know if they paid him off or rubbed him out or what have you.
0: Any of the above are possible, unfortunately.
1: Yeah.
0: You know, these idiots continue to sit on this story. It has so many leaks, it's absurd. And as you said earlier, anybody who objectively, even in a perfunctory sense, scans the available proof and data. I mean, what was it, Ted Phillips, the researcher, had over 6,000 documented, was it 6,000 or 5,000? Anyway, trace cases where a UFO, a craft, a ship, changed something in the ground, in the trees, left debris, did all, you name it. Thousands and thousands. These are all perfectly admissible in court, and they'd stand up. That's how much evidence Ted Phillips put together. I think it was 5,000, come to think of it.
1: Yeah, I think you're right. And I wish I could get a hold of his files, because I don't know what happened to them. I think he wrote quite a bit for local magazines, and I think he put out a pamphlet, but never really published all his information. But absolutely ground-shaking, the work that he did. He's a true pioneer, and his research alone, I think, would be enough to convince
0: anybody,
1: reasonable scientist.
0: Any reasonable mind. I'm just not one to let the government tell me what is real and what isn't. I don't trust the government at all. Never have. Not even since I was a little kid. Always suspected that they were not out to represent our interests, and time has proven that more than right. Sad. We don't have a government.
1: Yeah, well, I was just speaking with Stan Gordon about his research into the 1965 Kecksburg case.
0: How is Stan?
1: He's doing well.
0: Good. I had him on a number of times many years ago. And
1: well,
0: we talked all about that case.
1: Good. Still doing interviews. He's an extraordinary researcher.
0: Good for him,
1: Apparently still getting lots of current Bigfoot cases as well. He's the one who really cemented the whole Bigfoot-UFO connection.
0: That's worth a mention. That is worth a mention. There have been others who have tried to, but maybe I should get Stan back on the program again. That would be fun. Long time.
1: He's still very active. Not planning on putting out any new books anytime soon, but he did put out a documentary on the Kecksburg case.
0: How long ago? About?
1: Oh, it was a while back.
0: You've seen it over
1: 20 years, but...
0: Did you see the photo? It was obviously an old color photo, and it looked legit to me. Kind of grainy-ish, but it was a print, and it showed a vintage, Kecksburg vintage, lowboy, which is what they call it, a flatbed trailer that's recessed a little further down toward the ground. And the Kecksburg craft was on the truck. They were getting ready to drive it out of there. Did you ever see that picture?
1: Photo?
0: It's online.
1: But you got me intrigued.
0: I'll send it to you. I'll get it to you. I think I have it. Anyway, it's fascinating. It looked totally real to me, and I think it was a leaked photo. Anyway,
1: wouldn't surprise
0: Kecksburg.
1: Me. I mean, there's so many witnesses to that case. What's amazing about that case is thousands of people saw this thing coming down as it crossed several states, slowing down, making turns, coming in for a controlled crash landing. I've got some questions about it. I think there's some indication that it could be or might probably be a reverse-engineered human piloted craft, given that it's got a sort of a bell shape, very much like the Die Glock, the Nazi bell craft.
0: Die Glocke, yeah.
1: Yeah, and weird hieroglyphic symbols around the edge. Mm-hmm. I don't know that I've ever heard a case in terms of a UFO that looked quite like that. I don't know. I haven't really done a huge deep dive into the case.
0: Yeah. Did you know Clark McClelland? Clark was a
1: I didn't know him, but I'm certainly aware of him.
0: Yeah, Clark was a very good friend of mine, and he was flown up there

0: later years were poverty, living alone in a trailer in a trailer park in Florida, and it's anyway. Yeah, I knew him real well. We're out of time, my friend. That went awfully fast. Thank you for sharing, as always. Look forward to our next visit, and let's see what happens. It's good to see that new documentary about the Aztec crash. I hope most of you will take a look at it over the weekend, perhaps, whatever. Just enjoy it. There's so much being hidden from us. It's outrageous. It really is. This is
1: Yeah,
0: sickening.
1: we need lots of people to carry the torch and ne
0: Yeah.
1: never let anyone forget that this stuff is going on.
0: Yes, sir. Thank you, Preston. Take good care of yourself. We'll talk soon.
1: All right. Thanks, Jeff.
0: Okay.
1: Bye.
0: You bet. Good night. Preston Dennett, Dennett. Look for Preston's books on Amazon. They're wonderful. They're first-person story accounts of UFOs and ETs from the actual people involved. All right. Back with you tomorrow night. 21 hours. Take care of yourselves and brace. Brace for the future. All right. We will talk tomorrow.
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1: Well, this is Dr. Stan back here at Radio Liberty, coming to you from the hills overlooking beautiful and picturesque Monterey Bay, and bringing you the news behind the news, the story behind the story, hoping to convince you that reality is usually scoffed at, illusion is usually king. But in the battle for survival of Western civilization, it's going to be reality, not illusion or delusion, that'll determine what the future will bring. And I need to remind you the views that are expressed here are not necessarily those of the owners, management, staff, sponsors, or supporters of the station you're listening to. They happen to be my views, and, well, for this next hour, they're going to be the views, again, of Ted Gunderson. Okay, Ted, are you still there?
2: Well, I'm here, still here, Dr. Dan.
1: Well, you go ahead and pick the story up.
2: Well, I might go back to Maury Terry's book, The Ultimate Evil. I did a lot of the research on the West Coast for Maury, and, for example, Berkowitz, this is the Son of Sam now, had told Maury in an interview that there was a satanic sign that was left at the scene of the Roy Radin murder. By the way, a fellow named Bill Mincer and three other cohorts were tried and convicted for Roy Radin's murder.
1: Now, could you tell our listeners just a little bit about that? Was he somebody who was some sort of affiliated with Hollywood? It was killed there on the West Coast?
2: Yeah, Roy Radin was in a contract dispute with a leading Hollywood producer, and the story goes, and I don't want to name that producer because he was considered but not involved in the murders, and for some reason or other there was a contract put out on Roy Radin, and it was on a Friday the 13th of that, forget exactly what year it was. Roy Radin came out here for a meeting from New York. He was from Long Island, New York. And he met with Bill Mincer and three other individuals. And they took him for a ride about 65 miles north of Los Angeles and up into the hills. And he made a run for it, and they shot him with a shotgun. And then they put a stick of dynamite in his mouth and set it off. It was way out in the country. And he was found like 30 days later, his body was, and they traced him back to Long Island, New York. And Bill Mincer was a

0: He's in jail now, by the way. He was a well-known satanic contract killer. He was known as Charles Manson II. This is in Maury's book, The Ultimate Evil. And Menzer, as a matter of fact, in the spring of 1986, came into my living room, waited for me, and that was another occasion when I didn't go home. But that's another story. I guess I should not go home every night, and just every once in a while go home. So, but anyway, Menzer was ended up being tried and convicted for the Roy Reed murder, and sentenced to life in prison without parole, as I understand it. But it was kind of interesting because Berkowitz told Maury Terry that they left a sign, and in your cult murder, they always leave a sign. They're very arrogant, and so we looked at the crime scene. We were out there, I guess, about a year afterwards, and we looked at the crime scene, and we found under a scrub bush, under a scrub pine, the Bible, a Bible that was opened to Isaiah chapter 22:13, I think it was. And that the subliminal message there was drink of the blood, eat of the meat, and so on and so forth. That's in Isaiah. So this was one of the signatures that they left for the Roy Reed murder. They always leave a signature. And if, unless a professional investigator, professional means from the standpoint of realizing what the cult does and their telltale signs, is looking for it, you don't usually see it. You don't understand that it's there. But this is all written up in Maury Terry's book, The Ultimate Evil.
1: I remember that part of the story, and I always wondered who it was that actually found the Bible there.
0: Well, Maury and I both found the Bible there.
1: Okay.
0: We were at the scene, went up to the scene, looked it over, because Berkowitz had told Maury.
1: Hold that thought. We'll be right back. Go right ahead.
0: Let me keep going?
1: Go right ahead.
0: Oh. So, Maury made, hang on a minute. A number of trips to the West Coast, and I helped him with the investigation. Also, one of my associates, Judy Hansen, also worked with Maury Terry, and it was a fantastic book. It's I think it sold very well, and I bought, I don't know how many copies of it, maybe 50 copies of it, and I went to Washington, and I had appointments with congressmen and senators. And I went in and talked to them about it. In fact, Biden was one of the individuals I talked to. He met with me personally. And I spent about 45 minutes with him. I left him a copy of the book, and of course, nothing ever came of it. I was kind of curious to find out that Biden wanted to interview me personally rather than have one of his administrative aides. Most of the congressmen, senators, had one of their aides interview me and talk to me. But I passed this book out. I've made about... I guess in my career after the FBI, I made probably 6 or 8 different trips to Washington D.C. Trying to wake up our congressmen and senators, but they're I don't know if they're sleeping or if they're part of the cover up. But anyway, nothing seems to work. Including I have advanced information about the terrorist 911 terrorist attack. That's another story. And I went back to Washington and gave it to Congress, over 150 congressmen, senator, nothing ever came of that. But anyway, going back to the Ultimate Evil. So anyway, I worked closely with Maury. Maury and I are very good friends. And I don't think Maury did any follow-up work. I don't know what he's doing now. He helped produce a couple of shows. And in fact, I was on a TV show with him in San Francisco where we discussed the Ultimate Evil. But that's just one of the things. Another thing we mentioned earlier about Ken Lanning. Ken Lanning is an apologist for the cults, or actually he's involved in them, I'm not sure which. But he's gone around the country claiming, of course, police departments look up to the FBI as the experts. And in my career, I've learned that a number of police departments don't know what's going on. Most of them don't know what's going on when it comes to satanic cults. So they go to the FBI for advice and seeking the research and what have you. And what's the FBI? Do they refer these police departments to a fellow named Ken Lanning? Now, he's no longer with the FBI. He retired, by the way. And so Ken Lanning comes out and he says to the police departments, this is his basic
1: hold
0: line.
1: Hold that thought. We'll be back in just a moment here to bring our stations on board. Well, this is Dr. Stan and Ted Gunderson is simply talking about how this Ken Lanning, who worked for the FBI for many years, now retired, but how Ken Lanning said whenever there was a concern about satanic crimes in a local area, why, of course, it would go to the FBI, and Ken Lanning would come forward and say, there are no satanic crimes, there are no satanic cults in America. And it's sort of like J. Edgar Hoover for so many years said there is no mafia. They knew there was a mafia, but they didn't want the American people to know. Why? Because the mafia, of course, would be used to carry out assassinations for the CIA and for other branches of our intelligence service and people in high levels of government. They concealed the existence of the mafia really up until the time of the late 1950s, or perhaps even the early 1960s, when President Kennedy came into office. Through the years, they've always insisted there were no satanic crimes. And of course, it was very obvious there were, but the FBI then was actively covering for them. Did that represent the J. Edgar Hoover's relationship to the mob, to the Masons? He was a 33rd degree Mason. He himself was a transvestite, cross-dresser, and probably a homosexual. So, was this the reason they were covering it up? I don't know. But go ahead, Ted.
0: Well, so Ken Lanning, basically his line is that there's no organized satanic cult, just a few dabblers around, writing on the walls and so on and so forth. And that was his approach. And, of course, it had tremendous influence over local police departments who are looking for information and searching for the truth. So he's been a real terrible, terrible... it's been a terrible experience for him to do this. By the way, speaking of organized crime, Dr. Stan, when I was in the FBI, I worked under Bobby Kennedy in the organized crime section for 2.5 years, and that came to light after the Appalachia meeting of the mafia in Appalachia, New York, in the late 1950s, as you recall.
1: Right.
0: A state trooper noticed all these out-of-state license plates, cars that were visiting there, and started taking down the numbers, and it was a big mafia meeting.
1: Right.
0: And that really broke open and exposed the mafia, the first real good exposure of the mafia.
1: The thing is, that may very well have been part of one reason why they wanted to get rid of Bobby Kennedy, because Bobby Kennedy then was pushing against the mafia. And there were a lot of people within government, of course, were trying to conceal that evidence. And J. Edgar Hoover kept insisting there was no mafia, no Casa Nostra. And, of course, after this meeting, and Bobby Kennedy did everything he could to bring out that there really was a mafia, and Hoover then was forced to go after them.
0: Well, I have a little inside story on that. What happened was, within the FBI, there was William C. Sullivan. Bill Sullivan was a personal friend of mine. He was the assistant director and an outstanding individual who was later murdered, by the way, in a hunting accident. It wasn't an accident. He was murdered in New Hampshire supposedly hunting. He was shot by the son of a state trooper. Bill said all he was domestic intelligence, which was in internal security and what have you. And Bill said that there was a mafia all along, and then the fellow who was in charge of organized crime, I don't need to mention his name, but I worked directly for him, said there was no mafia. So J. Edgar Hoover believed the fellow who was in charge of organized crime that there was no mafia against William C. Sullivan. By the way, I might mention that Bill Sullivan, I was an agent in Albuquerque, New Mexico. We call them brick agents, meaning we pounded the bricks, you know, the street agent. And I was in the field for about 10 years before I advanced to Washington, D.C. as a supervisor in organized crime. And Bill came out to talk to the Los Alamos scientists for a lecture, and I drove him to Los Alamos. And on the way back, he took a liking to him. He said, Ted, you need to advance. And Bill brought me back to Washington, D.C., and Bill ended up being liaison with the Warren Commission on the Jack Kennedy assassination. And he got in a feud with J. Edgar Hoover. And he came in one Monday morning, and his name had been scratched off the door the locks had been changed. Now, I never talked to Bill about this, but I suspect that he was a very honest man, very dedicated, and I really believe, and deep down inside, that he was trying to expose the true facts of the Jack Kennedy assassination, and he and J. Edgar Hoover got into it over that.
1: Well, I think Hoover was intentionally trying to cover up the truth. I think they and the CIA and certainly people within the military and the mafia, they were all involved in it, and that was the last thing they could do, was let the truth come out about the murder, the assassination of an American president.
0: Dr. Stan, I have personal, first-hand knowledge. I've interviewed an individual who can say, and did tell me, that the night before the Kennedy assassination, Clint Murchison Sr., big oil man in Dallas, had a private meeting, and in attendance at that meeting were Lyndon Baines Johnson and J. Edgar Hoover.
1: And there wasn't, I think Richard Nixon was there
0: Richard
1: too.
0: Richard Nixon was there also.
1: Actually, we have, of course, interviewed Madeleine Duncan Brown, who was Lyndon Johnson's mistress, and she told me the same story. That's an art. JFK assassination update set that we offer to our listeners. So there's no question that meeting, you've actually talked to somebody else with the meeting?
0: Yes, yes.
1: And will they come forward and talk about it, or they
0: will? Well, no, they won't talk about it.
1: Okay, but at least they were willing to tell you, as long as you promised not to put the information out.
0: That's right.
1: And so
0: well, I put it out, but I don't want to identify that person.
1: And I think, ladies and gentlemen, you must understand that they killed Jack Kennedy. They killed Bobby Kennedy. They killed Martin Luther King. No question at all. But, of course, they can't let the American people know about these things. And so, of course, sometimes people who know too much meet an unusual death. And I'm just glad that Ted Gunderson's still with us. Go right ahead.
0: Well, I plan to be with you for a number of years to come. Believe me, Dr. Stan. It's only through divine intervention that I was able to avoid the three occasions when hitmen were waiting for me. But going back to Bill Sullivan, he was sitting on his porch in New Hampshire.

0: had hitmen looking for me on three separate occasions. And then that didn't work, so the FBI and the DEA concocted an idea to set me up on a drug deal. And they put a girl named Pam Fawcett on me for 6 months. And after 6 months, Pam called me from Modesto and wanted to meet with me in Los Angeles. I met Pam at the big supermarket parking lot in the San Fernando Valley. Pam told me the whole story, and I told Pam, I said, Pam, look, you're working for the FBI. She had the run of the Modesto FBI office. They'd given her $2,000. She had her own coffee cup. She could come and go when she pleased. And she had a 14-year-old son that she was having difficulty with, and she would call me on the phone, and I'd give her a little fatherly advice for about her son. And so when she came to me in this parking lot in the San Fernando Valley, she told me the story. And I said, Pam, why are you telling me this story? Why did you come to me after 6 months with those people? And she said, well, I woke up the other morning, and I realized you're the only honest SOB that I've talked to in the last 6 months. Only, of course, SOB was spelled out. But I gave her a polygraph test. She passed. And I took a signed statement from her. I did a tape recorded interview of her, and I sent that signed statement back to Washington, D.C., to Mr. Buck Revelle, who was number two man at that time in the FBI. And Buck Revelle had worked for me when I was number two man in Philadelphia. He was head of the bank robbery squad. I was assistant special agent in charge back in the 70s. And I told Buck, I said, Buck, first, the FBI investigation, three investigations of me for alleged fraud. And now this, meaning Pam Fawcett's signed statement. And I told Buck, I said, you guys are Bush. So, you know, Bush League, of course, is minor league baseball. So, and then after that, Dr. Stan, after Pam Fawcett, then I had information that started coming out about me, by people like Stu Webb and so on and so forth, and other individuals. Like you say, we don't need to mention the other names, but they're out there. Now, the latest thing that happened to me, and this is kind of unusual, because here I'm on your radio show, and I can tell your people to do this. Go to MySpace, Ted Gunderson. MySpace, Ted Gunderson. Somebody has put up on MySpace, Ted Gunderson, a story that I supposedly wrote about my family. And at the end, what they're doing in this story, it's probably about two pages long. It's two pages full long on the internet, by the way, when you pull it off the internet. At the end, they're saying, this is me speaking, of course. They're saying it to me, or didn't me. Somebody else wrote it. Hey, if you want to get out of the cult, come see me. I'll help you out. Well, this is a ploy by the cult. Use my name and use this letter as bait for people who want to get out of the cult. That way they can keep track of them. That is right out there right now if you want to go to MySpace, Ted Gunderson.
1: Okay, well, of course, the thing is that this is a nationwide network. There are literally millions of people involved in it. People say this could not be true. And yet, if you read Marilyn Ferguson's book entitled The Aquarian Conspiracy, she was sort of a low level, but she actually said too much. She put out too much information in that 1980 book, The Aquarian Conspiracy. You'll find the quotation, the most important quotation from her book, in my syllabus on the planned police state. That's a planned police state. But behind everything going on today are powerful spiritual forces intent upon the destruction of our nation and of freedom throughout the world. Well, Ted, go right ahead.
0: Well, so then we had, after Pam Fawcett, I exposed that to the FBI and detail after detail. And I take a real good signed statement, by the way, because I've learned from a real pro when I first went into the FBI. And then the disinformation program by people like Stu Webb. As I say, he's an informant. I can document that, so you don't have to worry about a lawsuit, Dr. Stan. And then the next thing that happened is I've had unbelievable number of surveillances of me. I've had people intimidate me. I've had my window shot out twice when I'm standing near the window. I've been gassed. There have been attempts to gas me on the highway. I was able, because of my training and because of my experiences, I anticipated it and was able to avoid it. But the latest thing that happened to me, a year ago last May, I had a three-bedroom condominium in Las Vegas, and I noticed I'd be sitting at my desk, and I had difficulty thinking, and I was disoriented, and I went down and took blood tests, and I had arsenic and cyanide in me, and I had a funny smell into my apartment on a regular basis, and I realized that I was being poisoned. So within a 2 weeks notice, I left Las Vegas. I checked out immediately, realizing that if I stayed there, I probably wouldn't

0: years on and off on the Franklin cover-up case out of Nebraska. That's another story. And John said, come on back. And I went back to Nebraska, and I rented a four-bedroom, two-bath house from John, old-timer, about 100 years old, beautiful old thing on about a third of an acre of land, and for $550 a month. And so all you folks paying $1,500 for a one-bedroom apartment in Los Angeles, you're welcome to come out and get yourself a good deal in Claytonia, Nebraska. But I was able, of course, by going to this location, Claytonia, hey, if they come around the corner, I see them. It's not like in the big city where you don't know if it's a surveillance or not.
1: Well, of course, the reason John DeCamp actually moved there was because his children had been threatened because of that book he wrote. And it involves, of course, some of the most wealthy and powerful people in the United States involved in a pedophile ring. It involves Boys Town. It's an amazing, amazing story. And of course, the depravity at the highest levels of government. Of course, that's the story of the Franklin cover-up. And everything has been done to conceal this book. It's available, though. And John DeCamp has never, I think, advertised it, but it certainly is. What, he's got 100,000 copies out there?
0: 180,000 copies he's sold.
1: Right. Of course, it's a wonderful book, and we really should be carrying it because it goes along with this same story. All across America, there are pedophile rings, and but there's this one major one, Franklin cover-up, went right into Washington, D.C., didn't it?
0: It went right to the top, right to the White House.
1: Right.
0: And that was before I moved to Claytonia ago last May. Of course, I've known John for years. Back in the late 1980s.
1: Hold that thought. We'll be right there in just a moment. Well, this is Dr. Stan. Our guest is Ted Gunderson. And certainly we're talking about John DeCamp. John DeCamp was a member of the state legislature who eventually wrote a book called

0: the Secret Service records. We can't let the American people know about that sort of thing. And yet, of course, it exists in our society today. And of course, there are pictures of very high officials hugging this homosexual prostitute. Somebody, of course, who at the highest level of the White House even today. But this has been going on for a long, long time. That's the Franklin cover-up, and you actually carry that book, don't you?
1: Yes, I do. That's on my website, tedgarnison.com. My website is down now. But this Pawns in the Game that I mentioned earlier and the Franklin cover-up are available if you want to send $18 to me. Can I give my address out?
0: Sure, go right ahead.
1: Send $18, that covers shipping and handling, to Ted Gunderson at P.O. Box 38, Post Office Box 38, Claytonia, C-L-A-T-O-N-I-A, Nebraska, 68328. For $18, you can get a copy of the Franklin cover-up and the book, Pawns in the Game, $18 each, to Ted Gunderson, and that's Post Office Box 3838, Claytonia, C-L-A-T-O-N-I-A, Nebraska, 68328. And that book is that John wrote is a fantastic book. It tells it like it is.
0: It also mentions one of the wealthiest men in the world, as I remember.
1: Yeah, we don't. I was told by the kids. I interviewed a number of the kids involved in that case. I'm kind of unique, Doc. I'm not patting myself on the back, Doctor, but I'm not only a researcher, but I've gone out on the street. I've gone down in the trenches, and I've done the work itself. I've been out there. Many of your authors, you just research and then write the books, but I've personally been involved in these cases at the street level. But I was told by the kids that I interviewed on the Nebraska Franklin cover-up case, you don't mention this person's name, it's not healthy. And so I kind of avoid mentioning his name, but he is mentioned in the book.
0: And I would once again suggest you read the book. I'm not about to go on the air and give the name out. That'll give you an incentive to get the book. But I would just simply say that if you were to talk about the wealthiest people in the world, why, of course, he would be one of the one of several that you would be naming. Go ahead.
1: That's right. That's right. And that case, Dr. Stan, that involved this. Again, hey, wait a minute, wake up, America, satanic cult again. What happened was there was $40 million missing from this Franklin Savings and Loan, and the Franklin Savings and Loan was a savings and loan in the minority neighborhood. A fellow named Harold Anderson, this is all in the book, so you don't have to worry about being sued, Dr. Stan. A fellow named Harold Anderson, past publisher of the Omaha World Herald, was on the board of directors. There was a black man named Larry King. He was the president, and long story short, they were able to recover $38 million. $2 million is still missing. They don't know what happened to it. As a result of the publicity and pictures in the paper, 80 children came forward and said, Mommy, that man molested me. And that's how the Franklin case got started. And it went from there. And it was involved satanic cults and involved a human sacrifice and involved some of the leading people in Omaha, Nebraska, in addition to Harold Anderson, past publisher of the Omaha World Herald. These are all named in the book, and the book's been out like for 18 years, so you don't have to worry about a lawsuit again, Dr. Stan. Bob Wadman, the chief of police of Omaha, and the head of the society page for the Omaha World Herald, the leading newspaper in the state of Nebraska, and so on and so forth. And what happened was these children were being taken out of foster homes, orphanages, and Boys Town, and driven from Omaha to Sioux City, Iowa, 184 miles away, being placed in private jets, flown to Washington, D.C. for sex orgies with Congress and senators.
0: Incredible. Well, of course, the same sort of things happens at the Bohemian Grove, ladies and gentlemen. I don't know whether they take them from the Middle West, but you have to understand, we've got some of the biggest men in the world. The most powerful men in the world go to the Bohemian Grove and run around the woods naked. If you haven't seen the DVD we have, The Secrets of the Bohemian Grove, where, of course, Alex Jones interviews one of the ex-members of the Bohemian Grove who left, and he admitted he left because he didn't want to be with all those men running around in the woods naked up there in Santa Rosa, Northern California, not too far from where I live. And we have got a four-seed tip on the Bohemian Grove as well. Well, this is Dr. Stan. Our guest here is certainly Ted Gunderson. Ted, go right ahead with the story of the Franklin cover-up.
1: Well, that was just the tip of the iceberg. They were using these kids to blackmail congressmen, senators, and dignitaries. In my research, I have copies of the Washington Times headlines front page, which documents this. And, of course, then what they do is they tell the congressmen and senators how to vote. Hey, you vote this way or we will expose you. Remember that party you were at last Friday where you had sex with that little boy? Well, so on and so forth. Now, the way they would, what they would do, there was a fellow named Rusty Nelson, who was the official photographer of the group. And Rusty was a farm boy from Nebraska, and he lived in Omaha. And he's a professional photographer, and he was taking pictures in the gay bar there, and they recruited him. We want you to come to work for us. So Rusty would go get on the big jets and the private jets and the lights and the action, and I'd never seen that before, go to Washington, D.C., and he would take pictures of these congressmen, senators, dignitaries having sex with the children, and that's how they blackmailed them. Now, what Rusty did is he would slip his own film in every once in a while and take pictures also, and then he would, of course, they would come for the pictures that he took officially, and he wouldn't tell them about the unofficial pictures he took for himself. And Rusty had these pictures, and they were with some people, the household name people, by the way, right up to the White House. And there was an investigator before me named Gary Caradori. Gary was a former Nebraska Highway Patrolman, and he was working for the committee, the Senate committee, the Nebraska Senate committee. John DeCamp was on the committee, along with Senator Lawrence Schmidt. And they were investigating this, and of course their careers have been ruined. They got rid of them in a hurry because they knew too much through the crooked voting machines, electronic voting machines. That's another story, by the way. And so Gary Caradori was rocking along, and Rusty Nelson is in Phoenix, and Rusty contacts Gary and says, I have the pictures that you're looking for. I have the smoking gun. So Gary Caradori jumps in his private plane, flies to Chicago. Rusty didn't want to meet him in Phoenix, because that's where he was living. And Rusty flew to Chicago also and met and gave Gary Caradori these pictures. Pictures of some of our leading people in Washington having sex with children. So he takes
0: Hold that story. We'll be right back in just a moment. Well, this is Dr. Stan, and Ted is simply talking about, of course, they hired a photographer named Rusty. His job was to take pictures of the congressmen and senators in compromising relationships with these boys who had been taken from the Middle West, kidnapped from, or taken from foster homes from Boys Town, and brought for entertainment to Washington, D.C., and Rusty had the pictures. But there was somebody, who was this gentleman who wanted the inside information? Who is this?
1: Well, that would be Lawrence Schmidt and John DeCamp.
0: All right, but I thought you said that who was the other man that Rusty flew to Chicago to see?
1: Well, Gary Caradori was the investigator.
0: Oh, he was the investigator for the committee.
1: Right.
0: So there was a Senate investigation there from the legislature in Nebraska. And they were investigating what was going on. Gary Caradori was the investigator. And so Rusty flies to Chicago to meet him and give him the pictures of all the things going on in Washington, D.C. So pick the story up there, Ted.
1: So Gary has these pictures that Rusty gave him in Chicago. And Gary and his 11-year-old son fly out of Chicago at 1:30 a.m. in the morning, right a short distance out of Chicago, near Aurora, Illinois, as a matter of fact. And a farmer happened to be in this field, looked up, and there was an explosion, and the plane crashed. There was debris scattered around, and the first person at the scene was a deputy sheriff, and he starts picking up these pictures. Along comes an FBI agent, and he grabs the pictures from the deputy sheriff, and he says, keep your mouth shut, you never saw these pictures. And so the farmer said that there was definitely an explosion. The plane, even though we have a civilian involved, the plane is taken to a military bay for examination for NA, National Auto Transportation Board. And I tried everything I could to get my hands on that airplane, but they blocked me. And it normally do not take civilian airplane to a military base, so that was to control it. I personally, and by the way, they never found the back seat, and they never found Gary Caradore's briefcase, although the pictures were scattered about on the ground. A year later, that deputy sheriff's wife was murdered, so I rather suspect that was a signal for him to keep his mouth shut. Anyway, Rusty had called at Lorne Schmidt that night and told Lorne on the telephone, which was a mistake, Senator, I have the smoking gun. I'm bringing it back with me. Flying out of here at such and such a time. I think that there was a bomb was placed in the plane, and he was murdered, as they do. They are very good at killing people. I mean, that's their profession, one of their professions, burglaries, killing people. I've had them come into my condominium at night when I'm sleeping and leave subliminal messages in my bedroom when I get up in the morning. So we're dealing with this unbelievable, wrong, illegal, criminal government enterprise. You have to understand, Dr. Stan, there's two elements in the government. There's the covert and the overt. The overt are the ones that I belong to when I was in the FBI. That's those guys that go to the bank robbery and ask questions about what the suspects look like. The covert are the ones that are trained, killers, assassins, burglars. They recruit these people, these covert operators, from special forces. McVeigh himself was recruited from special forces. He wrote a letter to his sister and told his sister he'd been recruited by the CIA to work on the CIA drug operation.
0: Now, this is the Timothy McVeigh who was involved in the Oklahoma City bombing.
1: Right, right.
0: And have you ever seen a copy of that letter? I've heard of it. I know Representative Keyes says that he has a copy. Do you have a copy of the letter?
1: No, I don't. I'd like to get a copy of that.
0: Well, of course, Keyes says he has it. And of course, Timothy wrote to his sister and said he was actually part of a secret special forces unit involved in illegal activity. Terry Nichols has come forward with the same story. There's a book called A Secret Worth Dying For, written by the man who shared the cell block with Timothy McVeigh, and Timothy McVeigh told him. They were all, told them all, he was working for a special unit of the Special Forces.

0: said that.
1: Terry Nichols has said that.
0: Right, of course. Okay.
1: And, of course, that's being ignored by the press. But there is an affidavit. That affidavit was filed in the court in Salt Lake City.
0: But, of course, you wouldn't expect that information would get out any more than you'd expect the truth about the murder of Martin Luther King, who was actually assassinated by a government hit team. But go right ahead.
1: Well, and so, anyway, you know, time marches on. We have all these, this situation. It's actually deplorable. It's unbelievable. And the government keeps getting away with it. And now we're looking at candidates like Hillary Clinton and Obama and McCain. I mean, they're all belong to the Council on Foreign Relations, CFR.
0: Well, I don't think that Obama belongs, but he's surrounded by CFR people, and Hillary's surrounded by CFR people, and John McCain belongs to the CFR, so we really don't have a choice, do we?
1: No, we really don't. I thought that Obama and Hillary were also members.
0: Not to my knowledge. I could be mistaken.
1: But we do know that
0: they're both, for instance, who is the chief foreign policy advisor for Obama? His name is Zygmunt Brzezinski. Remember, the CFR men who organized

0: summers ago and came out with pictures, Chris Jones did, and put them on my website of the various locations, the cottages where they all stayed, of Jack McManus, the police officer, a former Phoenix police officer. And he put them on there. And also, Chris, in addition to being our webmasters, he's a limousine driver. He owns his own limousine. And he, when he'd take police officers, primarily from the Orange County area, in his limousine, and they'd be taking dope and getting drunk and so forth. After you dropped them off, he was calling the watch commander at the police department and telling him what's happening. Anyway, he was recently arrested for child molestation. And I was asked, I told Chris, I said, look, I will personally testify for you. And I reviewed the police investigation and testified concerning the interrogation techniques and also concerning the report writing and what have you. And in the interviews by the police officers with the children, they were all juveniles, they asked leading questions, they offered their opinions, totally unethical and not professional at all. Now, the worst part about it all is we just had a trial. That's one of the reasons I'm in Southern California. And every one of those boys, there were six boys, every one of them said he never touched them. He never touched them. There was no sex involved. Chris was interviewed by a psychiatrist, and before he would be interviewed with a psychiatrist, the psychiatrist made him take a polygraph test. He passed the polygraph test. The psychiatrist testified he did not have a propensity towards sexual attraction to children. Okay, on the witness stand, he testified to that effect. The children all testified on the witness stand. Chris did not touch them, but he was the boys would play pull your pants down and little games like that, little kid stuff. And one of the things that happened was when Chris babysat three of these boys, and the father go to work at 2:30 in the morning. He lived with them, the boys, for 3.5 years. And then Chris would get up in the morning and take them to school and so on and so forth. He got free room and board for doing this. And then, so, now we have a situation where on one occasion in 3.5 years, Chris dealt strip poker, dealt the hand for strip poker. The boys went down to the boxer shorts, didn't go any further than that. Again, Chris did not touch these boys. One time he played strip poker, Chris was tried and convicted of 3 counts of sexual molestation. Chris just has not been sentenced yet. He's going to be sentenced April the 25th. There's no question about it. The man, his attorney in the middle of the trial, Chris's attorney, told Chris, you're being framed. So there we have somebody who dared to step forward in the Bohemian Grove situation, which is where many of our dignitaries and leaders in Washington, D.C. go, including Henry Kissinger. Nixon's been there in the past. And they have, who knows, they supposedly have a mock human sacrifice, but who knows if it's mock or otherwise. Alex Jones has done an excellent video of the Bohemian Grove.
1: In fact, we carry that. It's called The Secrets of the Bohemian Grove. We think it's a very important DVD.
0: But here's a young man, Chris is in his, I'd say, mid-30s, who dared to step forward to try to do something about what's going on, and he's going to go up to prison for probably 15 years. Did not touch those children. So this is what we're dealing with. We're dealing with a corrupt government. And the judge and the prosecutor were, in fact, one of our witnesses noticed when the prosecutor entered the courtroom one day, the judge winked at him. I was on the witness stand for over 2 hours, Dr. Stan, as to the techniques used by the police and so on and so forth. And it was kind of interesting because the prosecutor told Chris's attorney the day before that he was going to discredit me. And so he kind of, on cross-examination, he came out, Mr. Gunderson, and according to information available to me, you say the FBI was involved in the bombing of the car bombing of the World Trade Center in February 1993, and that, of course, he wanted me to. I came right back at him and said, "Yes, that's true. It's in the New York Times article, October 28, 1993." And he went on to talk about Oklahoma City, and he talked about the McMartin preschool case, which I personally worked. And he said, "You say there are tunnels, there were." Tunnels under the school. That was a famous case, and there was a 2-year preliminary hearing on it alone. And the prosecutor said, "And you say that there were tunnels under the school?" I said, "No, I didn't say so. I said, I hired an archaeologist. He said there were tunnels under the school." So it was kind of an interesting exchange back and forth. Poor Chris, my heart goes out to him, and I don't know if that's one of the reasons my TedGunderson.com is down tonight. It's been down, just went down yesterday. And it's still down. I don't know if that's one of the reasons or not, but anyway, I'll get it up as soon as I can. But I thought you'd like kind of like to have that little story about the Bohemian Grove and somebody that's tried to expose him and do something about it.
1: In fact, I met Chris at the conspiracy conference here, I think about a year ago, and eventually saw his films that were included, I believe, in Alex Jones' update on the Bohemian Grove.
0: That's right. He did furnish his research to Alex Jones.
1: Right. And, of course, the thing is, if you you have any weakness at all, they'll come after you with fangs and claws. And, of course, these people are ruthless, and they will target you if they possibly can. And I think it's amazing that Ted has survived all this time trying to get the truth out about the satanic cults that dominate Washington, D.C. And this is really what is so terrible, that the fact that these things exist. The book, The Franklin Cover-Up, sold 180,000 copies, and yet, of course, never discussed on the media. Now, are you getting much chance to get on television these days to get the information out?
0: Not really, Dr. Stan. Because of the disinformation about me on the Internet, my lectures have been cut way back. I hardly have any lectures anymore. I have a few radio shows now and then. But believe it or not, the general public, when they read all these nasty things about me on the Internet, a lot of them think it's true. They think, oh, it wouldn't be on the Internet if it wasn't true.
1: Well, unfortunately, there is a lot of very convincing information, but I have you on because I don't believe that. I believe you're just what you purport to be, and I think it's so vitally important that people understand that this is what happens to people who try to get the truth out. There's an organized effort to discredit them. And I've heard this from so many people, and I just simply say, I don't believe it. Well, Ted, certainly you are certainly doing your... are you working on any cases at the present time?
0: Yes, I'm working a case involving satanic cults out of Sonoma County, California, and also out of Wisconsin. It's kind of an interesting story. This fellow, a lumberman from Wisconsin, interrupted the satanic ceremony on October 31st, 2004, in the woods in Sonoma. He had a gun battle, shot and killed five of them, and he reported to the newspapers. He didn't know if he should report it to the police or not because they're afraid to be charged with murder. He rescued a girl. The girl jumped in the car and took off. She was in the nude. And then he, several months later, two more Satanists came after him in Wisconsin. So that's the case I'm working right now.
1: All right, fine. Well, is he still alive?
0: He's still alive. He had a gun battle in Wisconsin. He shot them, too, so...
1: Well, of course...
0: They got away. They had bulletproof vests on.
1: Well, I think that people have to understand there really are satanic cults. And they really tie into the highest levels of our government until people understand that this is not imaginary. It's really very, very real. And, of course, we are involved in that classic battle between good and evil. Unfortunately, for the present... evil is on the throne. We'll be back in just a moment to wrap up the program here with Ted Gunderson right here at Radio Liberty. Ted, we've got 3 minutes to wrap up the programs. Why don't you go ahead?
0: Well, again, I can't emphasize too much that you people need to buy my DVDs for shipping and handling.

0: he didn't commit for 25 years, he's going to get another trial. Is there any way to get another judge, of course, an impartial judge?
1: I doubt it. I doubt it. I don't think so. I think this poor man's... I have other victims. Mike Reconosito is another victim. Look up his website, RiconosiuTo. Michael Reconosito. You'll find some interesting information there.
0: And what was he? What was he in for?
1: He was an agency, a CIA agent for some 20 years. He dared to testify against the Department of Justice with the Brooks Committee here back in the late 1980s. He testified, and shortly thereafter was arrested for drugs, tried and convicted, sentenced to 30 years.
0: Well, of course, we know that they tried to set up a John DeLorean. Of course, the DeLorean cars, that was obviously set up, and John DeLorean was very, very fortunate to get off on that. They set people up, innocent people, and they send them to jail. And, of course, this is the dark side of the Federal Bureau of Investigation. And until you understand, of course, that these things really do go on in our country. And, of course, this is why every one of you out there in the audience should be concerned. Ted, thanks so very much. God bless you and may he protect you. Well, this is Dr. Stan, and I hope you've enjoyed our two-hour interview with Ted Gundersen. I think he's a very, very courageous man. I've met Ted many times. I've studied his career, and I believe he's just what he purports to be, and his information is absolutely correct. For instance, one of the richest men in the world was involved with this pedophile ring described in the Franklin cover-up. Another one, his foundation, finances the World Service.

major funder for the New Group of World Service, the foundation for another one of the richest men in the world. So, ladies and gentlemen, this is not imaginary. It's really very real. And, of course, if you want to get to be wealthy, why, you go over to the dark side. There's tremendous advantages to it. Only, of course, you'll spend your eternity in hell. And that, of course, is the background of my talk on the forbidden secret. There really is power. There is wealth. There is prosperity. There's notoriety. There's fame there. But, of course, it will cost you your eternal soul. Avoid it like you would the plague. So, again, we hope that many of you want to get my book, The Brotherhood of Darkness, my talk on the forbidden secret, our four-tape, four-CD set on the secret behind the secret. And that is, of course, what Oprah Winfrey and Larry Flynn are actually promoting all across America today. And millions of people are getting roped into this whole idea of the law of attraction. And there's a DVD that sold millions of copies, and a book that sold millions of copies are called The Secret. The Secret. Go up on the internet. You can pull them down. They have a whole network of people all across the world who are involved with The Secret. But what is The Secret? Well, it's exactly the same secret that I warn against in my talk on the forbidden secret. But they're encouraging you to join in this and to meditate and to focus your attention. And by focusing your attention, applying the law of attraction, you'll be able to control the universe. Because, of course, they tell you the ultimate secret, and that is that you are God. And that's exactly what the serpent said to Eve in the Garden of Eden. If you will eat of the fruit of the tree of the knowledge of good and evil, you shall be as God, and you shall never die. And what is the most incredible thing is that there are literally millions of people today are being drawn into this. Of course, we're told in the Second Thessalonians, second chapter, that before the man of sin is exposed, there will be a great falling away of the church. People tell you, you can't lose your salvation. Well, I really tend to disagree with that. I believe millions of people are being drawn away from the Christian gospel by the false leaders out there who are recruiting them into The Secret, which is why you need to get our four tape or four CD set, The Secret Behind the Secret. And then let me suggest that you get our four tape set on the wisdom of Malachi Martin and the book that goes with that, entitled Hostage to the Devil. You get our four tape or four CD set on the supernatural and the book that goes with that, The Beautiful Side of Evil. The Beautiful Side of Evil, written by Johanna Michelson, who is a medium. And then, of course, the book and the four tape

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3: The reality is we have over $1 trillion in economic stimulus packages
0: well,
3: to pay
0: do.
3: For it. We just need that cash now. The president agrees that this seems like a pretty good deal.
0: But is there a contingency plan if that proves not to be the case?
3: Well, yes, of course.
0: The cash received from the cashforgold.com plan is going to be supplemented by funding from the selling of White House furniture on Craigslist.org. Well,
3: that is correct. We've already sold a giant military map that we don't use very often.
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5: 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And yes, that's right, folks. We're back with the Truth Attack. 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on its head, upside down, and slams the door. It's pretty obvious when you start reading. 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If you have any questions, you can submit them to me either through my email, tom@irszoom.com, or through my YouTube channel, which is now done as Income Tax is Terminated on Your Labor. You can Google that and head right over to check that out. Okay, back here to the main picture. And if you want to need help, if you know anyone who needs help answering IRS correspondence or dealing with the Department of Justice in court on tax charges, either civil or criminal, to send them over to irszoom.com, where you can get legal document templates to answer any IRS letter that you may have received for, $30, $40, $50 a letter. And you can get help answering the Department of Justice in court, because, of course, the Department of Justice and the federal courts can no longer establish in the court the subject matter jurisdiction being alleged to create the jurisdiction for the court. And, of course, that goes to what the Supreme Court said 2 years ago in Moore, which I've been talking about for the

0: last couple of weeks, together with what the consequences are to the administrative operations and judicial decisions after Loper Bright, taking away the regulatory deference of Chevron, meaning that the courts can no longer accept the regulation as the conclusive element of the law. They have to look to the statutes, and if the statute doesn't say it, the regulation can't do it. And that's what the government has been doing since the mid-70s, is using regulations without statutory foundation. And, of course, the Chevron decision in 84 turned the bureaucrats loose to write their own laws through regulations, allegedly implementing the statutes, but in fact going far beyond what the statutes actually command or authorize the IRS to do in administering the tax. So it's all been done with regulatory deference, and that regulatory deference is what's been used by the IRS, the DOJ, and the federal judges to claim that you owe a non-apportioned direct tax on all earnings redefined as income and without limitation to the tax, which of course is completely unconstitutional. As the Supreme Court held in Moore just 2 years ago, that all federal taxation is subject to some form of limitation. If it's an indirect tax on activities and transactions, it must be uniform, and the uniformity called for is geographical uniformity. That means it has to be applied and enforced the same in every state. It can't be one form or rate in one state and another form or rate on the same group of people in another state. It must be geographically uniform. Now, I have problems with the geographical uniformity requirement in place of the actual uniformity, intrinsic uniformity, with respect to the treatment of citizens. But I've explained this before. The geographical uniformity comes out of decisions in the 1880s where the tax was only being applied to corporations and licenses, ATF, and possibly foreign persons. And those persons can be grouped into classified graduated brackets based on the level of return enjoyed as a result of the privilege enjoyed, the privilege being the license to sell, ATF, or incorporation. Those persons, inanimate persons, can be put into different classes and taxed differently on the level of earnings, but citizens cannot. Citizens cannot be put into different classes based on race, skin color, national origin, gender, age, sexual preference, or wealth. You can't create classes based on any physical inherent attribute. Citizens must be treated the same. So graduated tax brackets are completely unconstitutional when enforced against the citizen. It doesn't matter if it's the same in every state. It's completely unconstitutional. The wealthy man must be taxed the same as the poor man, or neither of them are taxed at all, because the law taxing them at different rates is unconstitutional, and any judge or attorney who says differently is lying to you. Straight up lying to you. They made it up. The Constitution doesn't say geographical uniformity, it says uniformity, and it means absolute uniformity with respect to the treatment of citizens. This is all written up in one of the dissents in Pollock v. Union Trust in 1896. Well, the justice writes out about how the legislation is class legislation, and if it's allowed to stand, it will lead to class warfare in society, with the larger majority, the poor, constantly calling out to rob the rich. And where are we today? Right where he predicted we would be 120 years ago. We're right there. Class warfare based on the unconstitutional class legislation of the income tax. Completely and totally unconstitutional. In addition to being an unconstitutional direct tax, in addition to being an unconstitutional, unlimited tax. So the whole system is one great, big, huge fraud that starts with a fraudulent claim to subject matter jurisdiction in the federal court. The courts have no subject matter jurisdiction to enforce a non-apportioned direct tax under the 16th Amendment, because in order to establish the subject matter jurisdiction of the court must be able to show that Congress was constitutionally authorized to write the law being tested. And because the law is alleged to be a direct tax under the 16th Amendment, and there's no enabling enforcement clause in the amendment to constitutionally authorize Congress to write new law for that new power, then no law can exist. Because Congress isn't constitutionally authorized, at least no law that the courts can enforce under the 16th Amendment can exist under the 16th Amendment, because there's no enabling enforcement clause to constitution. We authorize Congress to write any law amendment, which has been the fraud that they have perpetrated on the American people since the end of World War II, and have put it in writing, literally telling anyone who went into the court since 1980 that it's not a direct tax, it's an indirect tax under Article 1, Section 8, Clause 1. They told that person that's a frivolous argument and fined them $25,000 for making a frivolous argument. Oh, and here we are in 2024 when the Supreme Court says what and more? Oh, that's right. They say it's an indirect tax under Article 1, Section 8, Clause 1. Did anybody fine them $25,000 for making a frivolous argument? Gee, I guess not. Because it turns out it was never a frivolous argument. And everyone who got fined for making the argument was cheated and lied to, deceived by fraud from the judges. The judges were perpetrating the fraud on the American people. The judges were doing it. Lying to your face to enforce what? Not constitutional taxation, but a direct graduated income tax. Oh, you know what they were enforcing? The second plank in the Communist Manifesto. A heavy, progressive, or graduated income tax. That's where you find direct taxation of earnings. That's where you find graduated taxation and class warfare. Turn the poor on the wealthy and rob them. And then keep it for yourself. Look at Mao. Look at Stalin. Look at Lenin. Look at Marx. Look at Castro. Pick one. Pick one. They all steal it and keep it. There's no socialism. There's no money for community or operations or medicine or food or health care or police. There's only the Tonton Macoute, the KGB. There's only the secret police, not to monitor foreigners, but to terrorize citizens. So they won't complain about being robbed if they're rich, or left without enough, or empty store shelves if they're poor. Because socialism doesn't help the poor, it pushes them further down the ladder. And electing Democrats in the upcoming election will only make things worse, because they will go right back to raising the price of oil, which raises the price of everything. Trump is doing everything he can right now to try and get the price of oil back down to the $2 a gallon it was before he went into Iran. He took a huge chance when he went into Iran. I don't know if he was miscounseled or misinformed about how long it would take, but, you know, sure, the military efforts were over in 2 weeks, and they got wiped out within the month. But politically, the Islamic regime isn't completely dependent on military in the country, and politically, it's going to take longer than a month, obviously. So I don't know if they told them they'd all be done in a month or two, but militarily that was true, but politically it isn't. And now he's paying the price for doing it, because if he hadn't gone into Iran and just let the price of oil stay at $2, we'd be in such a booming economy right now, they would have had to raise interest rates 3 times. As it is, they just raised the interest rates for the first time, but that's because the economic numbers are hot. The job claims are down, the earnings are up, everything about the economy is turning to fire right now. And if we could get the price of oil back down to, what, $80 a barrel, $75 to start, I think the country would really take off. But, you know, it's probably not going to happen in 30 days. But voting for the Democrats won't make things cheaper. It'll make things more expensive. So, yeah, maybe it was a misstep to go into Iran before the midterm elections. He'd have won a landslide in the midterm with a booming economy, and then he could have gone into Iran. I'm not sure they would have had the nuclear weapons before the end of the year, but the timetable needed to be slid back about 8 or 9 months, in my opinion. Okay, this is Thomas Fried on the Liberty Works Radio Network. I hear that first commercial break coming up. When it comes, when we come back, we'll get more into Moore and Loper Bright. We'll be back in 5. Okay, so I'm out early again. Oh, well.
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2: Persistence. 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Some people would call him a loser. He ran for state office. 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He started a business. He failed. He ran for Congress. He lost. He was nominated for Vice President Abraham Lincoln. He lost again. But he knew only those who never tried are the real losers. Persistence. Pass it on.
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Gather around. 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I'll tell you why.

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7: Okay, this is Thomas Fried on the Liberty Works Radio Network. This is the Truth Attack Hour, and let's just get right back into this. As I was saying, when the commercial break came up, Trump kind of took a chance on going into Iran before the midterms, and now he's going to have to get out, and he's going to. He says he's going to go stomp in, you know, all the states around the country to try and get the Republican voter base turn out, which is notoriously bad about turning out for midterms when Trump, for the last 10 years, isn't on the ticket. So he's going to need to reverse that and fight against the economy, pointing out that voting for Democrats will not lower prices any faster. It'll raise them. It'll cause the cost of living to go up even faster and further. He's about to get it all under control. I just need a little bit of faith for a few more months, and the economy's going to turn on, and Iran is going to have to settle after the midterms. They're holding out, waiting, hoping for a Democrat Congress that will side with them against the U.S. military in America and side with the Iranian terrorists and regime. It's been a waging terror on America, and the Democrats are doing it. They've aligned themselves all over the country with Islam, and they don't care if it's radical Islamists building mosques, storing weapons, murdering citizens, taking over. They don't care! They want the vote! Look at Walz in Minnesota. That's what happened. That's how they got away with it. That's why the state didn't do anything. They were kicking the money back to the Democrats. Same thing in California. These people were looting the treasury, robbing America, using foreigners who they're importing to steal. This is the Democratic Party method of operation. They're against everything but common sense and fact. Well, there are no facts. Biological science doesn't exist. Natural immunity doesn't exist. XX, XY doesn't exist. This is insane. I mean, really insane. No money to house or care for the vets, but billions for illegal aliens, terrorists, people who swear death to America, who are cheating the system, because it's not because they can't work, it's because they won't. Because they won't work. Why are they getting a dime? Why are they getting a dime? And this is why you can't get representation from the government anymore. Nothing but rule, rule, rule. Theft and lies by fraud. That's how the government is controlling you. Theft and lies by fraud. I've already explained the subject matter jurisdiction for the income tax no longer exists in the form it's been claimed for 50 years. The lower courts are lying to you. The judges are as crooked and as dirty or as stupid as it comes. And while the Supreme Court says income taxes are indirect taxes, they refuse to apply that decision to a domestic tax case involving a citizen. They're just sitting there letting the IRS enforce it as a non-apportioned, unlimited direct tax on everything you do. The tax on the backs of labor that the corporate purse escapes by writing off all profits through expense deduction. And there is no subject matter jurisdiction. And the Supreme Court has said that under Lohr, as I've explained. And as I've been explaining the last couple of weeks, they also said under Loper-Bright, V. Raimondo Enterprises, that you can't use regulations anymore. Well, it turns out that for the last 50 years, the IRS has been using nothing but regulation alone. Like I said, because the tax is indirect, or as I have said before in previous shows, because the tax is indirect, there is no liability in statute laid on the worker. Where is the liability laid in statute? Well, in the original income tax legislation of 1913, under the Underwood-Simmons Tariff Act, of October 3rd, 1913, the liability that exists in statute is the liability of the tax collector, the withholding agents, to turn into the Treasury all the money they've collected by withholding money from taxable payments made to taxable persons. Oh, but when you read the law defining the limited authority of the tax collector, the withholding agent, it turns out he's only allowed and authorized and required to withhold tax from foreign non-resident persons. No authority to withhold or collect tax from citizens at all from 1913 to 1942. And in 1942, they created the Ricci tax. And that was the first time a tax collector, defined as the employer, had authority to collect tax from citizens. Up until that point, there was no tax collector, other than the withholding agent, to administer the income tax upon foreigners as part of the Tariff Act. As an impost, the tariff is one form of an impost tax is foreign activity. The Underwood-Simmons Tariff Act of October 3rd, 1913, Part 1, Section 1, taxes a long list of imported products. Section 2 is the income tax, which is a tax the Supreme Court said in Bruchheimer is collected at the source through the duty of the corporations to retain. That's a collected tax, like a sales tax. It isn't paid by the person that buys the liquor, at least not paid to the Treasury. Only the store is liable for the payment of the tax to the Treasury, not the customer. And income tax is exactly the same thing. A perfectly indirect tax collected by withholding agents from foreigners, and the withholding agents are made liable for the tax they've collected from other persons. So you have a shifting of the burden. The tax collector, the withholding agent, never pays tax out of his own pocket. He only turns over what he's collected from others, and that's a classically indirect tax, again laid out in Pollock. And what happened 33 years later in 1945 with the employment tax law, subtitle C, chapters 21 through 25, the exact same thing happened. They created a new class of collectors called employers and made them liable for the tax they collected by allowance, not by mandate, not by requirement, not by statute, but by allowance on a W-4, that they collected from their employees. All indirect. They turn over what they collected. Now, there is a matching half of the tax on the employer that would appear to be direct, but it's not, because the employer is enjoying the privilege of incorporation. And that's the subject of the tax with the employer, is the tax on the business, whether it's an employer or a corporation or a business. But it's the privilege that's taxed, the business, not directly. So the employer pays both halves of the tax, but only the half comes out of his pocket that he's responsible for. The other half is turned over as it's been withheld from employees. And they used exactly the same scheme in 1945, indirect collection at the source and liability only in the name of the collector. Where's that in Subtitle C? Section 3403. The employer shall be liable for the payment of the taxes. Only the employer, the collector. There is no direct taxation. So how did we get to this direct system? Well, as I said, the courts made up the direct tax under the 16th Amendment without being able to show subject matter jurisdiction for lack of the enabling enforcement clause, which is required to create a new jurisdiction that may be taken lawfully by the courts under the 16th Amendment. And, of course, any claim to a direct tax that was unlimited, non-apportioned, that would be a new power to tax. So any alleged new power under the amendment would require an enabling enforcement clause to constitutionally authorize Congress to write law for the new power so that the courts could show that Congress was constitutionally authorized to write the law to support the claim for tax being brought to the court by the government through the IRS and the DOJ. And they can't do that, because it's all over the IRS's website. They actually teach income taxes and direct tax because it's unavoidable. And the lower courts have been saying for 50 years, it's without limitation. That's communism. The federal judges threw away the Constitution and have been openly enforcing communism on the American people to fund their own salary. Yeah. Corporate elite, and they're living off of deductions that feed the corporate officers with trips and cars and jets and everything. It's all deductible expense, so they live like kings on the corporate dime. Now, if the corporations had to pay tax on their revenue regardless of the expenses, you might see the behaviors change. But as long as they can write off the behavior, it's going to get worse, not better. That's why we got to get rid of the idea of taxing income. It's communistic. And it doesn't work to fund the profits of the companies because they just expense away the profits. You've got to tax corporate revenues. No expenses, no deductions, no excuses. 5% every month, send it in. No tax on employees. No income tax. Keep Social Security. So, we need a new system. It doesn't fund the government. It doesn't work. The whole thing's a fraud. All it does is collateralize the debt. Because none of the money's collected for income tax ever go to the Treasury. They'll go around the Treasury, the Federal Reserve Bank. And the money's deducted from your paycheck and sent in quarterly, also are routed around the Treasury to the Federal Reserve Bank to service the $40 trillion in debt, to collateralize the debt so the bank feels comfortable lending Congress another trillion when they run to the Treasury in September to get money for FEMA for the hurricane and find out there is no money in the Treasury because none of the collected, quote-unquote, tax revenues are actually there to draw against. They've been routed around the Treasury so that the cupboard is bare and the Treasury is looted to make damn sure Congress can't draw on the funds instead of borrowing another trillion from your masters and ruler and ruling cabal. And that's what's really going on. There's no tax ever paid to the government. That's not what's happening. It doesn't fund the government. It collateralizes the debt. It's a peonage conspiracy scam, a fraud. There's no direct tax. There's no liability in law. How'd they get the liability? They made it up. Under Chevron's regulatory deference, they made it up. In regulation, 26 CFR 1.1-1B. citizens and non-resident aliens liable for the tax. So resident aliens, I forget. But hey, there it is, liability in regulation when there is none in the statute. What's in the statute is the tax imposed on taxable income. So whose taxable income are you liable for? Everybody's? And it's a rate of tax that is imposed. So how are you liable for a rate rather than a calculated or fixed amount? How does that happen? Oh, well, you're liable by the rate for filling out the return and signing it. That makes you liable for what you've calculated and self-assessed voluntarily.

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2: The capitulation of the leadership of the Republican Party in the showdown over what was sold as a government shutdown should not surprise anyone. What is surprising is that, in light of the track record of the Conservative Party, so many people would expect any other result. Isn't this the Conservative Party that always folds its cards when the liberals, the progressives, the socialists go all in? In fact, what has this party ever conserved other than the liberal victories of its supposed adversary? And is this anything new under the sun? It might be instructive to examine what Robert Louis Dabney wrote about conservatives way back in 1897.
3: This is a party which never conserves anything. Its history has been that it demurs to each aggression of the Progressive Party and aims to save its credit by a respectable amount of growling, but always acquiesces at the last. American conservatism.

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3: Norman Rockwell didn't create the best in us. 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
1: Okay, this is Thomas Fried on the Liberty Works Radio Network. This is the Truth Attack Hour. And let's just get back into this. Where were we when we broke off here? We're talking about how the courts have been defrauding the American people with sedition and literal treason for the last 50 years. Yeah, it's all been done with judicial legislation and regulatory deference that unleashed the bureaucrats at the agencies and departments to write their own law. And they did it with the EPA, they did it with OSHA, and they did it with the IRS. The entire enforcement system is based on regulations that have no statutory support in them at all. For the tax, or for the filing of a return. Because, of course, if all you had to do was stop volunteering, claim exempt on the W-4, and stop filing a Form 1030, the IRS, what do they do? Oh, that's right, they step in and try to do a substitute for return for you under Section 6020B. Only problem is 6020B requires a subscribed tax return, and the Internal Revenue Manual authorizing the procedures under 6020B does not list the Form 1040 as being authorized in the list of forms that are authorized and shown in that Internal Revenue Manual section, Chapter 6200, 6291, I believe. And when you go to the delegation orders for Section 6020B and the authority of revenue officers to execute substitute for returns under the 6020B SFR program, you'll see exactly the same list as in the Internal Revenue Manual. And Form 1040 is not a form authorized either by statute or regulation. So what do? Well, they don't fill out a Form 1040. They just lie to their computer. It's not a required form. They don't want any evidence around that they broke the law. So they just put a digital record into the IRS account transcript for the year. A Code 150 transaction, which is almost always the first transaction for the year, which says the substitute for return was filed by the IRS on a specific date with a zero amount. Well, wait a minute, I thought zero returns were frivolous. If you file a zero return, they won't accept it. But when the IRS tells the computer there's a zero return, it's perfectly fine. Okay, produce the document. The transaction says the return was created on date X with an amount zero. Produce the document. Nobody ever asked them to produce the document because it says zero. Why question that? You leave it alone. So they get away with fraud when they can't produce the underlying document that the computer transaction record represents in the real world. And there's supposed to be a real world physical act of creating and signing, subscribing a tax return under 6020B2, which says the tax return they create is only good if it's subscribed by the IRS employee preparing it. But there is no signed return, and there is no amount calculated as owed on the IRS's frivolous substitute for return that they stick in on your account transcript. And then what happens is 30 days later, the zero amount triggers an automatic examination. And then the IRS suddenly discovers the W-2s and 1099s and puts them all on the examination form and charges tax. Now, why didn't they put those W-2s and 1099s on the Form 1040 when they prepared the SFR? They had the data. 30 days later, they put it on an examination sheet. You can't tell me they didn't have it 30 days before. Remember, this is all happening 2 or 3 years after the return was supposed to be put in. They let it accrue for 3 years so they can tag you with a lot of extra tax and penalties and fines to try and encourage you to file your own return in place of theirs. So they exaggerate. They give you no deductions, no break, and they tag you with the highest number possible in the examination of the fraudulent record, because there's no 1040 to examine. And the reason why they didn't put the W-2s and the 1099s on the SFR record, because if it calculated any amount of tax, somebody would ask to see the return so they could see how the tax was calculated. But there isn't a return, so they couldn't produce one. So that's why they didn't put the numbers on it, and that's why they let it go at zero. So you wouldn't ask for it thinking it worked for you, and you shouldn't challenge that record. But that's the key record, because it triggers everything else, and without it, its presence inside the IRS computer is evidence of fraud, conspiracy, sedition, and treason. They're defrauding the computer. They're defrauding the computer. Into a system of involuntary servitude. Why do I say that? Well, what happens if you try to claim exempt on your W-4?

exist as an obligation until next April 16th when the tax is due by law. Not before, and no one can force you to service involuntarily that potential obligation that does not yet exist. That is the classic definition of involuntary servitude. You're going to owe me money, so service it now, even though it doesn't exist. And that's what we have. There's a system of peonage from the 11th century peonage plantation, where all the peons, the American people, are given a little plot of land, your job, to work out all year long, but come harvest time, April 15th, the overseers of the plantation, the corporation, come around and tell all the peons how much of their annual harvest they have to turn over to the master on the hill running the plantation. And the peons don't get any say and how much they have to turn over. It's vague, arbitrary, and capricious every year, the demand. They get no say in how the money is spent by the master on the hill. They're just compelled to service the debts being run up by the master to maintain his court, his courtesans, his whores, his munition suppliers, his army, his corporate contractors, and of course, keeping his king satisfied as he pays the debt he owes to the king for whatever the king has demanded. And of course, in our analogy, the overseers of the corporations, the master on the hill is Capitol Hill, Congress, and the king is the Federal Reserve Bank, exacting the debt from Congress to keep it in power because it's fed with the corporate dollars for political campaigns and donations of those controlling the money supply in the business, making sure that if you play ball, you get reelected, and if you don't, the money goes to someone else, and you don't get reelected. The money controls the political system, and the judges have been dirty for 60 years, using sedition, treason, conspiracy, and judicial legislation to compel the American people to practice a system of communism and to advance that system. Second plank, heavy progressive graduated income tax. Fifth plank, monopoly, a quasi-bank with a monopoly on capital and credit, the Federal Reserve Bank. Tenth plank, public schools funded by the central government, with the implication that they'll control the agenda and the curriculum, which now I think everybody knows doesn't exist as an educational curriculum. They're teaching the kids mud. Little mud. No reading, no writing, no arithmetic, no grade capabilities in many of the public schools in the Democrat cities. Baltimore doesn't have a single child that can read or do math at grade level in the high school system. Not one. I'd be surprised if Detroit were any better. So they're destroying America with the propaganda that has replaced education and has been pushed on the youth for 30 years. And here today you're seeing the result of that propaganda effort. The youth are out there yelling for what is absolutely insane. No borders. Free rent, free food, free health care, free everything for everybody. Budgets for the illegals, $180 trillion in debt. Who cares? It's all fictional anyway, right? Yeah, well, go talk to Iran. In Iran, I think it's 2.4 million rial to the dollar now. 2.4 million for $1. Yeah, Iran's winning. Right. Check. Okay, this is Thomas Green. I hear the end of the show coming up. This is the Liberty Works Radio Network. I'll be back next week with more on freedom. And getting there.

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4: This is Randall Yearout on jurisdiction. When the U.S. territories applied for admission into the Union as states, the overarching principle that drove this decision was the desire to determine their own destinies and to be removed from what the U.S. Constitution calls the exclusive legislative jurisdiction of the Congress over the properties owned by the U.S. government. When what is now the state of Washington removed itself from this exclusive jurisdiction, it was required to write its own constitution, which would provide for a representative republican form of government for its citizens, such as the case for every state which joined our union. Today, our U.S. government officials and bureaucrats have lost sight of this fact, and now want to reassert exclusive legislative jurisdiction over the states and turn them into administrative subdivisions as though we were

0: our federal government operates today, the entire nation either succeeds or fails based on the policies of 535 legislators in Washington, D.C. And from what we can see from its history of failed social policies, I don't think these guys could pour sand out of a boot if the directions were written on the heel. We need to replace the socialist mindset in Washington, D.C. and our state governments with a restored American view of law and government.
1: This constitutional message has been brought to you by the members of the Constitution Party. 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
2: Are we related to bananas? This is Ken Ham, a contributor to the family-friendly publication Answers Magazine. Did you know evolutionary ideas teach that all organisms are related to one another? In this view, we're related to poison ivy, mosquitoes, and strawberries. During his visit to the Ark Encounter, I asked Bill Nye, the science guy, if we're related to bananas. He responded, yes. Now, he thinks we're related to everything because every living creature has DNA similarities. Nye thinks this shows common descent, but that belief starts with the assumption that everything arose by evolution. There's a different way of

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to mention the occasional distant lowing of a cow and the floating and the fading in and out of the gentle and rhythmic popping, the firing and the pumping of the piston of a one-lung natural gas engine on an oil well. Of course, there was a time when everything to me, or near everything, was new and downright fascinating. My brother and I were curious as a couple of cats, most all the time, when we were supposed to be paying attention to whatever task we had been given to do. We get to noticing things, contemplating them, and then discussing them. Dad had bought a 15-acre piece. Some of it needed to be cleared off. On other parts of it, erosion needed to be stifled. We were over there. Him and my granddad had their axes, and they were felling trees, and then working them up and smaller pieces, and my brother and I were directed to drag the limbs that were worked up over to the brush pile where a big fire was raging and throw the limbs onto the fire. Well, he was away from us about pretty near, but not quite, a quarter mile, swinging his axe. If a fellow knows how to swing an axe, every third, if not every second stroke of the axe, the chips ought to fly. If that doesn't happen, at least that often, that is, every other stroke or every third stroke, well, you're wasting a lot of energy and time. Well, he can make the chips fly. We were over 200, but not quite 400 yards away. How do I know? Well, it was a quarter mile through on that field. That'd been a 440 yards, and I knew it wasn't that far. But he'd swing that axe, and he'd hit. That axe would hit the base of the tree where he was chopping. It hit it with a thud. But when he hit it, we wouldn't hear the thud. He'd hit it, and then he'd raise his axe back up to fetch another stroke. And about the time he got his axe back up to its highest point, that's when we'd hear the thud of the axe striking the tree. What I mean to say is the sound of the axe striking the tree didn't reach our ears until a half second after his axe struck the tree. Well, we noticed that. And being boys, we had heroes. Fellows like Gene Autry and Roy Rogers and the Lone Ranger. And at that time, a fellow by the name of Chuck Yeager. Chuck Yeager was the fellow that flew the aircraft out there in California, nearabouts Edwards Air Force Base out there in the desert. And he busted the sound barrier, and we knew that. We were amazed by such things, curious as cats, about the speed of sound. And we finally put it together that we were experiencing the experience of noticing the speed of sound, because it took a little bit to get the report of the thud, the sound of the thud, reported back to us.

minutes after, Dad's axe struck the tree, and we knew even at that time the sound traveled, we had been taught or read it in a book, traveled about 750 miles per hour. Now, keep in mind, we were supposed to be working. We were supposed to be piling brush. Well, we'd get to talking as we were dragging the limbs back over to the brush fire, not paying attention to what we were doing, but contemplating deeply this whole phenomenon of the speed of sound. And the more we contemplated the speed of sound, the slower the speed of our work went, and the less attention we were paying. We were not alert to what was going on around us, and the fire from the brush fire had caught on to some of the straw stubble around the fire, and it had begun to spread. And it had been a hot fire, and that stubble, that wheat stubble, that straw was dry as a bleached bone. Well, to sum up the story, we learned what heat was when heat was applied to our bottom sides with a handy hickory switch, fresh cut. If a hickory switch is fresh cut, it has a lot of bend and pop to it, but it retains that for quite a while. That's the salient feature about hickory. Well, we were talking when we left off last segment about imprisonment. Imprisonment. Two kinds of imprisonment. False imprisonment, that's unlawful imprisonment, and the other kind is lawful imprisonment. We were lawfully imprisoned right there. We were not allowed to leave the boundary of that 15-acre piece. And we knew it. And remember, I'd said that the test for imprisonment is a subjective test. It is not whether or not the jailer or the imprisoner thinks he has imprisoned you. It's whether or not you, the imprisoned one, inside your own self, do not feel free to leave. You are confined to a boundary and are not free in your own mind. You don't believe you're free to leave for whatever reason. Now, we knew at that time when we were piling that brush, it was just known and understood. We weren't free to leave. And if we had wandered from the reasonable boundary understood there of our work, we knew what would happen. It would have been unpleasant. Our father would have tracked us down like a bloodhound and brought us back and made us feel the consequences of our having strayed beyond the boundary. We knew we were confined to a boundary, and we'd said that false imprisonment, the reason it is actionable in our common law country and every jurisdiction, as far as I know, that has common law sensibilities, which covers pretty near a whole country, it's against the law, it's actionable. It can be criminal, false imprisonment. And the foundation of that is the covenant, the trust settlement of our Maker. Most fundamentally, he said to our grandpa Adam and our grandma Eve, he said, virgin, virgin. That's what the Hebrew word means. The old translations say, be fruitful. Well, that's true too. Multiply, that's what be fruitful means. And then he says, scatter. Scatter out over the faces, plural, of the land. That's fundamental to our common law tradition. Therefore, false imprisonment mitigates against that. That's what happened at Babylon. Babylon, when the city, when those folks there, when Nimrod, at the behest of Nimrod, that city was established, then a tower of governmental and religious significance was in construction. And they said, let us not scatter, let all of us gather right here. Well, that was in direct rebellion against what their Maker had told them he wanted of them, to scatter over the land, to master the land, dominate it, take lordship over it according to his terms and to his glory for their benefit. Piling up in cities wasn't the plan. Piling up like rats, and if you've ever been in the downtown area of Detroit City or Chicago or Los Angeles or Cleveland or Baltimore or Boston, you'll see the results of piling up humanity like rats. It's not a pretty sight. And both Tom Jefferson and John Adams wrote of the dangers of such a thing happening
in this country we call the United States. They foresaw the possibility and said what would happen if that happened. Well, because of that, because false imprisonment, for whatever reason, people in cities often, I see the decrepit state of some of them, and I say, why doesn't that person just jump up and start walking and don't stop? Anything would be better to be in the condition he's in here. No, but they feel trapped. And remember, imprisonment, whether or not you're imprisoned, is a subjective test. You say, but he's not trapped. Well, that's not what our common law says. Recognizing reality, if you feel like you're trapped and you can't leave, you're trapped. It takes quite a bit of God's gumption breath to get up and leave a situation like that. And the prototype of it all is a man by the name of Abraham lived down there in a town, a city, the premier city of his day outside of Babylon, a kind of a type of Babylon. Well, Abraham, of course, his name then was Abram. He got up and started walking. Yeah, just like I had mentioned. When I said to myself, why doesn't this fellow or that fellow just get up and start walking? That's what it takes. And that's what Abram, later renamed Abraham, that's what he did. He just got up and started walking. And the record tells us that he didn't know where he was going, but he knew he had to get out of there. That much he knew clear. And he got out and started walking, and he headed west. Well, because false imprisonment mitigates, flies in the face of the will of our Maker, our common law had developed different ways to guard against false imprisonment. This feeling, if not this reality, of being confined to a boundary, unable to get up and locomote away from there, upon the urge from inside to do so, which God, of course, has put into men. Well, let me quote here Justice Joseph's story of the United States Supreme Court, again to quote my favorite quote, "He who never quotes is never quoted." So let me quote just a story. He said this: in order to understand the meaning of the terms used here in the Constitution's habeas corpus clause, it will be necessary to have recourse, watch this, recourse to the common law. What is he saying? He's saying you can't understand the Constitution of the United States without knowing at that point, any given point in our Constitution, without knowing the common law that is behind it. He continues, "For in no other way can we arrive at the true definition of the writs of habeas corpus. It is justly esteemed the bulwark of personal liberty." Why? Well, because personal liberty fundamentally at bottom is the freedom to get up and go where you want to go upon your urge. Personal liberty, he says, the bulwark,

0: may be the manner in which the restraint is affected. You see there, when I was out there on that 15-acre piece, that field, piling brush, that was the place I was restrained. I was under restraint. Now, it wasn't unlawful in this case. Habeas corpus applies to unlawful restraint. My father had restrained me, and he had every bit of authority within the scope of his authority as my father to do that. And he did. And I knew I couldn't leave or I'd suffer the consequences. I felt restrained. It was a subjective test. Yes, I was lawfully imprisoned there. Well, how was that restraint affected? Was it affected by razor wire, barbed wire, a concrete wall, a jail cell, iron bars? No, none of that. You know, there are federal prisons throughout America, lots of them, and they're usually set up in an arrangement with a big prison that prisoners call the big house, with razor wire and walls and all sorts of locking and unlocking doors. And then beside that is called the camp. And at the camp, there are just signs telling you where the boundaries are. No razor wire, no walls. And if you venture outside the boundary that is marked out by signs, well, you'll suffer the consequences. That's why Justice Story says an imprisonment doesn't depend upon a certain place, such as a jailhouse, or the manner in which the restraint is affected. If a police officer stops you along the road and you ask him, am I free to leave, he'll say no. And then if you say, well, then I'm leaving, he'll say you can't. Well, that's double talk. That's silliness. But I'll guarantee you this. Because the test at common law is subjective, not objective, the question isn't what he thinks. The question is how you feel about it. Do you feel restrained? Well, you're under arrest. That means you're imprisoned. 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It's time for a short break. We'll be right back here on Liberty Works, Liberty Works Radio Network.
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3: Did you realize that if you have a dollar bill in your pocket, you actually have a fairly reliable standard of measurement? You see, the long side of a dollar bill laid flat on a surface measures exactly 6 inches long. Practically speaking, this means that if you have a dollar in your pocket, you have a very reliable 6-inch ruler at your disposal. Regrettably, what you don't have at your disposal is a dollar. You see, as a standard of linear measurement, the dollar bill might be a reliable tool, but as a measure of wealth, the dollar bill is a disaster. Because dollar bills are printed by the Federal Reserve without anything of real value to back them up, the ones you have in your pocket are constantly losing their buying power. It's like you were playing a game of Monopoly and one of the players could just print money and spend it into the game whenever he ran out. Every time more worthless Monopoly currency is introduced, the value of the currency that is already in the game goes down because it is competing for the same properties on the game board. In just this way, the federal government, in a criminal partnership with the Federal Reserve, has been devaluing the dollars that private folks work for and save. Obama and Bernanke have printed so much Monopoly money that any wealth you may have that is denominated in dollars will soon be worthless. And now the new Fed Chairman Janet Yellen has promised more of the same. So it seems silly to worry whether you do better in stocks or bonds or mutuals. As long as you're in dollars, you're in trouble. This is Michael Anthony Perutka for Institute on the Constitution, bringing you The American View.
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4: 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So God confused their language, forcing them to fill the earth. 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Over time, these language families have changed into new languages. Like always, science confirms God's word from the beginning.
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0: Well, now this is Brent. We're talking about that great writ, the great writ called the writ of habeas corpus. Our Constitution guarantees that it shall never be suspended. That means it won't be ignored. Unless in cases of imminent threat and danger and war where it cannot be observed. That hardly ever happens. Matter of fact, I don't know that there's ever been a time it's been justified that ever our courts have justified its suspension. Abe Lincoln, when he was president, he threw over 700 men in jail and denied use, would not respond to the court's command of a writ of habeas corpus for false imprisonment. He threw them in jail without trial. At one point, he arrested the legislature of the state of Maryland because he was afraid if they ever met, they'd vote to leave the Union. So he said, well, I'll just arrest them, and then Maryland cannot leave the Union. Well, he justified it, I suppose, but I have no indication anywhere of our court's recognition of his suspensions of the writ of habeas corpus. And besides that, it had always been held before in England and then back over here, and according to Justice Joseph Story, that the king in England, or if you get over here, the president, the executive power, has no authority, no jurisdiction. That's a scope of authority. Doesn't have any authority, no right to choose when and when not to suspend the writ of habeas corpus. Well, for instance, in this country, if the President of the United States, for example, Abraham Lincoln, doesn't have that authority, it's certainly part of our Constitution that it can be suspended in extraordinary circumstances. Then who, pray tell, has the authority to suspend it? Well, according to Justice Story, only the Congress of the United States has that authority. In the case of Abraham Lincoln, Congress was not consulted. He did not consult Congress to put it in the active voice and identify more clearly who should have consulted the Congress of the United States. Well, indispensable to the law of the city's devices of inquisition is the power of the state to hold the target of its investigation under arrest in order to wear him down, discourage him, and subdue him into conformity with the will of the state, the powers that be. Now, the Latin way of saying it is the status quo, the state of affairs, unstatic, won't change. We want to leave it just the way it is because we are in power, and so we want to stay in power. Now, that's the Latin way of saying it, status. state for short, static, non-dynamic, not dynamic, just dead. That's the state. The English way of saying it is powers that be. Power. Translation of the Bible into English from the original tongues ever done. The entire Newer Testament and the Older Testament up through the Kings and Chronicles, nearly, not quite. William Tyndale gave us that term. He made it well known, I should say. Remember, there are only two traditions of religion, law, and government in the world, the law of the land and the law of the city, the common law and the civil law. That's it. And, of course, combinations of the principles of those two on the spectrum in between, but there isn't anything else. Oh, I know. There are dozens, if not hundreds, of labels of religion and law and government. That's just intended confusion by the useful idiots of the evil empire. No, get it clear. Oh, I'm in good company when I say this. Men have said this for centuries, and comparative lawyers have written about it for centuries. And the law of the city does not have trials, it has inquisitions. And the law of the city, the civil law of

0: man that penned the Book of Common Prayer. He hammered out the wedding vows that are so popular with most of us that are a little older. Phrases from that, like to have and to hold till death do us part. For richer, for poorer, that was Cranmer. Nobody understood marriage from a biblical point of view more than he did. He's the one that advised Henry VIII to quit asking the Pope and the priesthood to define marriage for him. Why don't you go to the Bible? Well, he ended up doing that. Not to say that Henry VIII was any paragon of virtue, he was just the opposite, but Cranmer encouraged all of his countrymen to go back to the Bible, back to the fountain, back to the source of truth of the true lawgiver. Well, Henry VIII, well, I shouldn't say that. The powers that be, it was the Roman priesthood, they did that to Cranmer. They imprisoned him in a dark and dank and wet and muddy prison for months. Didn't feed him, didn't give him any way to get warm, no clothes, nothing to cover his head with. He got the croup, he got down, he got sick. Well, they wore him down, and then he signed a recantation of what he had said and taught. That's the way of the law of the city to varying degrees, sometimes mildly, sometimes with more overt brutality. But false imprisonment is the way it's done, you see, in a lot of cases. That's why it is against the law in our common law country. And one of the devices that allows that to be a reality, to get out of false imprisonment, is the writ of habeas corpus. But imprisonment of potential witnesses and suspects for long periods under deplorable conditions can break a fellow's will and gain his compliance. And I should drop a footnote here. Habeas corpus is not applicable against only the government, the powers that be, the state, but also against anyone holding another falsely. For example, the writ of habeas corpus can be used to run against a parent or other family member in false custody of a child, whether mistake of misunderstanding or by willful intent. That is, for example, kidnapping. The writ can also run against a hospital for holding one wrongly deemed insane. No, it doesn't have to be the government that's doing the false imprisonment. One can apply the writ of habeas corpus in any situation where one is falsely imprisoned. I grew up with a fellow that, oh, we were pretty close. He ended up marrying a woman, and they had a daughter, and his wife's employer abused his wife. Well, of course, he was incensed. Not to talk about the details, but he ended up kidnapping the wife of the man that abused his wife. Didn't hurt her. Held her. Hid her from him. I'm not sure why all the details. I've never asked, but a lot of it was just to get him back. To get him to back off. Well, he went too far, of course, taking it into his own hands, and he ended up imprisoned for quite a while. But when he had that other fellow's wife, he had imprisoned her. He wasn't the government. He confined her to a boundary. That's imprisonment. Then the question is it lawful or unlawful? Well, the jury said it was unlawful. Probably was, you see. I don't know all the details, but just to make the point, it doesn't have to be the government that does the imprisonment. Well, maybe you've noticed, I like to quote Justice Joseph Story. Why? Well, of all the men that have been on the Supreme Court of the United States, none has ever been more enthusiastic, more driven to ensure that our common law became the law of our land. Even when he's a professor at Harvard, just a long time ago, he told young men getting out of there, go west and establish law schools. Because if you don't, the law of the city may find a foothold. And they did. And did found law schools. Among those that his students founded, one of the better known law schools one of his students founded is the law school in Cincinnati. I believe it's called Case Western Reserve School of Law. Been there a long time. At the behest and influence of Justice Joseph Story, listen to what he says more about the great writ, the writ of habeas corpus, to be used, we say again, to be used against false imprisonment. He says this, the reasons for it. He says the right of the subject to the benefit of the writ of habeas corpus, it must be recollected, was one of the great points in controversy during the long struggle in England between arbitrary government and free institutions. He continues, from the earliest history of the common law, if a person was imprisoned, now we're talking about the earliest history, we're talking about going back centuries before Magna Carta. Oh, yeah. The beginnings of our common law is lost. The trace of it, anyway, is lost in the fog of antiquity. A great hiatus between the tribes of Northern Europe, the Germanic tribes and the Celtic tribes, and what we see in the Bible about it. It seems there's a connection, but the chain, we have lost the links between those two periods of time. Well, just as Joseph's story says, from the earliest history of our common law, if a person was imprisoned, no matter by what authority, he says, he had a right to the writ of habeas corpus to bring his case before the king's bench. And if no specific offense was charged against him in the warrant of commitment, he was entitled to be forthwith discharged. And that means, by the way, this is me talking, what he means there is forthwith, that means on the spot. No, you don't take the fellow back to the jailer for processing out. How do I know? I had it happen to me once. That's how I know. But I know because I've seen it happen to other people too. And if an offense, he says, was charged, which was bailable in his character, the court was bound to set him at liberty on bail. And the most exciting contests between the crown and the people of England, from the time, he says, from the time of Magna Carta, and he says that because that's true, we have records of it, doesn't mean it didn't happen before, but from the time of Magna Carta were in relation to the privilege of this writ, and they continued until the passage of the statute of 31st Charles II, commonly known as the Great Habeas Corpus Act. It nevertheless conferred no new right upon the subject, but only secured a right already existing. For although the right could not justly be denied, there was often no effectual remedy against its violation. Now that's quoting Justice Story from the celebrated federal case Ex Parte Merriman from the year back in 1861. Now I'm not sure about Justice Story's sources here. He says, since the time of Magna Carta. Well, early on in our common law before Magna Carta and even after Magna Carta, until Parliament passed this statute called the Writ of Habeas Corpus Statute, our common law had another device, not the Writ of Habeas Corpus, but another device to ensure that false imprisonment didn't take over the country. And every quarter, that means four times a year, the justices of England would visit every goal, G-O-A-L, that is an old Anglo-Dane word for prison, every jail, gaol is a better way to say it, and examine the prisoners and their circumstances to determine whether or not they had been falsely imprisoned. That worked for a while, but it got so it was too much of a burden to travel around like that and do that to every prisoner every quarter. So Parliament passed the Habeas Corpus Act, putting the burden upon the prisoner or somebody who knew about the prisoner to say something if falsely imprisoned. And in an adversarial tradition, that's really better, because are we really going to trust judges to decide who's falsely imprisoned and who isn't? What about me? I'm the one falsely imprisoned. Don't I have the right to jump up and scream? Well, it seems sensible. I'd be the one that would have standing to do that. And if I'm denied that right because they won't listen to me and I can't file any papers, by the way, which happens a lot in prisons, federal and state today, the imprisoned person cannot get anybody to take his papers and file them in the court. So the Writ of Habeas Corpus Act allows a concerned party to file papers for the imprisoned person. Ought to drop one more footnote here and make a point. It's popular among patriot groups today to say that statutes are not common law. That's popular among lawyers. Lawyers have the idea in their head that our common law is case law. It's what the courts say. The opinions of the appellate courts, that's our common law. Well, that's one expression of our common law, one mode of expression, but everybody involved in government has a responsibility to follow the first principles of the laws of nature unwritten in creation. The laws of nature are common law, unwritten. If they want to make an observation and put it to writing, they can do that. Whether the president, the governor, the executive branch, or the legislative branch, Parliament over in Britain, or our state legislatures, or our Congress here in America, or the judicial branch. And if the legislative branch, as in this case, Parliament in Britain, or the state legislatures, they've all passed here in America different variations of this Act of Parliament called the Habeas Corpus Act of 16 and 79. Congress has also done so here in our Constitution of the United States, puts it right in the Constitution, citing the Act of Parliament of 1679, the Habeas Corpus Act. This is Brent Allen Winters, CommonLawyer.com.
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2: This is Randall Yearout on Jurisdiction. When the U.S. territories applied for admission into the Union as states, the overarching principle that drove this decision was the desire to determine their own destinies and to be removed from what the U.S. Constitution calls the exclusive legislative jurisdiction of the Congress over the properties owned by the U.S. government. When what is now the state of Washington removed itself from this exclusive jurisdiction, it was required to write its own constitution, which would provide for a representative republican form of government for its citizens, such as the case for every state which joined our Union. Today, our U.S. government officials and bureaucrats have lost sight of this fact, and now want to reassert exclusive legislative jurisdiction over the states and turn them into administrative subdivisions as though we were territories again. Sorry, U.S. government, but the Constitution says you don't have that authority. And Americans are beginning to realize that our founders intended for the individual states to either succeed or fail based on their own laws and policies. If the people don't like the way a particular state operates, they can move to another one where they do. The way our federal government operates today, the entire nation either succeeds or fails based on the policies of 535 legislators in Washington, D.C. And from what we can see from its history of failed social policies, I don't think these guys could pour sand out of a boot if the directions were written on the heel. We need to replace the socialist mindset in Washington, D.C. and our state governments with a restored American

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1: This is Brent, Brent Allen Winters. We're back for the third and final segment of the hour. This is A Common Lawyer Comments concerning our common law, our law of the land, as it is compared and contrasted with its ever-present antagonist on every continent and in every age. Now, the law of the city, the law of the land versus the law of the city, and the greatest writ, the greatest command that can be put to writing. That's what a writ is, something put to writing. As John Wayne said, a writ is something that is writ. It is written. He was speaking of a writ, a command from the judge for whom he worked as a U.S. Marshal. He played the part of a U.S. Marshal, a marshal to a court down in Fort Smith, Arkansas. Based in truth, it was the federal court in Fort Smith, Arkansas, had jurisdiction over that area, over criminal acts, criminal jurisdiction over acts of white men on the Arkansas side, and had criminal jurisdiction over the acts of white men in the Indian Territory. Not red men, no, no, just white men, and I suppose black men. By that time, nobody really hammered out, what do you do with a man that's half red and half white? I believe it was one of the last men he sentenced to hang. He sentenced over 160 men to hang down there. That judge, his name was Parker, Judge Parker. About half of them swung, the other half didn't, but it was a fellow called the Cherokee Kid. Now remember, federal law didn't have jurisdiction over red men in the Indian Territory. They had their own courts, they had their own nations, they were sovereign in that respect. Remember Oklahoma. Oklahoma was given over to the tribes that had been removed from places like Illinois, Indiana, Missouri, western Kentucky, but the only tribes anybody ever talks about is the tribe removed from East Tennessee and North Carolina called the Cherokee. But there were the Chickasaw, the Chickasha, the Kickapoo, the Kickapoo. That was a colorful bunch, too. Most of them wanted to go. They wanted to get out away from the white men, and they knew their culture wouldn't last where they stayed, including a whole lot of the Cherokees. They wanted out of there because they knew that if they didn't get out, they would be engulfed, their culture, their understanding, their way of life, the white man's culture, the white man's world would engulf it. So many of them, most of them, I must say, most of them were happy to go to Oklahoma. This whole story about the Trail of Tears is a pumped up historic falsity in many respects. There were those who didn't want to go, but there were a lot more that did and did go. Well, the federal court then didn't have jurisdiction over the red man in the Indian Territory called Oklahoma, but they didn't know what to do if a man was part red and part white, and what percentages counted and what percentages didn't. I was telling you about this fella called the Cherokee Kid, and nobody's going to tell him what to do. He mounted a cannon up on top of a mountain down in there in what they call the Arkansas Ozarks, the Oklahoma Ozarks in this instance. Right in the center of it's a place called Winding Stair Mountain. I've been there. It's an extension of the Ozarks that stretch up into Missouri and across southern Illinois and over into southern Indiana. Low, rolling, granite

0: if you have a territory of any kind on the faces of the ground, land, the Bible says everybody within that territory has to be under one law. Anything less will result in utter and intolerable, irreconcilable, unscrutable confusion. And here we are yet today trying to sort that out. It's silliness. Well, John Wayne playing this character in this story about being a federal marshal under command of Judge Parker to go into the Indian territory and bring back wanted men, white men, hiding down there. Well, he carried writs sometimes. He called them writs, writ for rats. He was after rats, he said. Rat writs, writ for rats. Well, a writ is command in writing. That's important to the definition, in writing from a person of greater authority to a person of lesser authority under him. That's why we call it the writ of habeas corpus, because the writ of habeas corpus is a command in writing from a judge to a jailer or somebody holding somebody within a confined boundary, ordering that person holding the other in the confined boundary to produce the body of the jailed or confined person, to produce his body before the court and show cause, prove that his holding him there, wherever he's holding him, is lawful. And if the judge decides it's not lawful, that is, the imprisonment in question is not lawful, that is, it is false imprisonment indeed, then the law commands the judge to command that the prisoner be released forthwith on the spot. And the prisoner, remember, is standing right in front of him. Well, why is this such a big deal? Well, because if this isn't the case, if we don't have this tool to bring to the attention of the court a false imprisonment, politicians, powerful men, will jail those they want jailed, throw away the key and not tell anybody. And there's no way, no mechanism at law to get them out outside of a jailbreak. Well, if there's a jailbreak, they'll go after you again. Probably will find you. Maybe, but probably. Maybe not, but probably. But with the writ of habeas corpus, if the judge says, that's it, you're out of there forthwith, you're forever free on the spot. In fact, this tool we call the Habeas Corpus Act of the year 1679 is one of the four great charters. What's a charter? It's a piece of paper, something written on paper. One of the four great charters of English liberty. That means liberty in the English-speaking world today. And it's now part of our United States Constitution. Article 1, Section 9, Clause 2 says the writ of habeas corpus will not be suspended. The other three rights, or the other three writs, the other three charters of liberty, that's what I was looking for, are as follows: Magna Carta of the year 1215, the English Petition of Right of the year 16 and 28, the English Bill of Rights of the year 1689. And one could rightly add to this list of four charters of liberty the United States Constitution, because its purpose was and is fundamentally identical with the foregoing four that I just mentioned, to reaffirm and uphold neglected common law rights by limiting government. You see, the Habeas Corpus Act secures speedy relief from unlawful imprisonment. I'm quoting here a fellow by the name of Charles Allen Wright, a student of our federal courts. He wrote a book about the federal courts. He says this: perhaps the most important writ known to the constitutional law of England is habeas corpus. Not perhaps, no, it likely is. This writ is again in the forefront, by the way, as the federal government in our own country, the United States of America, hesitates to recognize this right concerning Iraqi prisoners. The writ of habeas corpus stands as a handy guard against the state's abuse of power. As state power multiplies, this ancient writ called writ of habeas corpus becomes more, not less, important. One ought to always remember that war begets state power. More to the point, war begets powerful kings, it is said, and powerful kings beget more war. War begets state power, and state power begets war. Thus history testifies. Even in the brief life of our own United States, the writ of habeas corpus is always important because its necessity becomes more visible and obvious during war. I had mentioned that Abe Lincoln imprisoned, as President of the United States, between 700 and 800 persons without the benefit of due process of trial of any kind, and when the writ of habeas corpus was sent to him to release them, or to his officers, he and his officers ignored those writs. Let me say it again, the writ of habeas corpus is a remedy against executive power to jail people unlawfully. It's a remedy against that. It's available only in common law countries. Even Scotland, though part of the United Kingdom, being under quite a bit of the law of the city, the civil law, even Scotland does not enjoy the protections of the writ of habeas corpus. Not like they do in England, or they should in England, do not like the law says in England, and in the United States, I have to add, the law here is clear in the United States, but the writ of habeas corpus is not being enjoyed the way it ought to be because of the whittling away of the right. For instance, if you're in federal prison and you don't get the proper form to the court, the proper form within 1 year of your imprisonment, you don't get to file for the writ of habeas corpus. Why? Why would they say that? Well, the evil empire forever whittles down your ability, the ability of free men, to enjoy the benefits of our common law. Well, as I'd said in the year 1679, in response to the ugly practices of jailing men without any remedy, they could stay there forever, at the whim of the Crown, Parliament passed the Habeas Corpus Act to provide a tool for men to use to stop such abuses. It would stop the king, for instance, from jailing at his imperious whim any of whom he disapproved, and requiring the king, at the petition of the jailed, to bring that one jailed before the court to answer in open court for the lawfulness of his jailing of the petitioner. In a word and in effect, the habeas corpus writ enables the prisoner to demand, albeit indirect through the court, but to demand that the imprisoning power give lawful reason for his imprisonment, and prove that the prisoner, the jailer, the jailing power, has followed due process, without which the Constitution of the United States forbids imprisonment. Now, to reiterate, our common law has always forbidden false imprisonment, because it hampered God's fundamental trust settlement with mankind to scatter over the faces of the land. Thus, before Parliament's passage of the Habeas Corpus Act, law required that a duly appointed judge visit every prisoner in England every 3 months to determine whether or not his jailing of that person was lawful. Consequently, in fulfillment of this requirement, law required each judge in England to examine every prisoner, the record of every prisoner, in his jurisdiction and the circumstances of his jailing. And if the judge determined that the jailing of any one of them was unlawful, he issued a writ to the jailer commanding release of such a one from imprisonment, and to do it forthwith, or to suffer the penalty of contempt of court. This is Brent Allen Winters, CommonLawyer.com. 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Go to the media button. You can find them in two windows, I believe about 200 of them. Short, sweet, to the point, each one, from about 4 minutes to 8.5 minutes, 8.5 minutes, yes, something like that. Actually, 8 minutes and 43 seconds, some of them. And then click on the books button, and you'll see there how you can obtain books such as the comparative law text of 958 pages, comparing and contrasting the law of the land with the law of the city down through history, starting at the founding of the city of Babylon, comparing and contrasting the law of the land with the law of the city, bringing it right up to the present time. Also, you'll find there 4 booklets, one of them 200 pages long, the other 3 about 100 pages long. One of them is a comment, a common lawyer comments, clause by clause and blow by blow, concerning the provisions of our United States Constitution. Number 2, a common lawyer comments concerning our Fifth Amendment right to remain silent, called Don't Talk to the Police. The history of it, how to use it, how not to use it, why it's important. Then another booklet of about 100 pages about what it means to be a juror, the history of the jury, the reason for the jury available only in common law countries. Then another booklet called The Militia of the Several States, Our Constitution's Answer to Its Enemies. That booklet unpacks the 4 militia clauses of our United States Constitution. The only one we usually hear of is the last one, the Second Amendment. But there are 3 others, and they go together, dovetail together, and depend on one another. They're very important. We've ignored the first 3 for about 175 years. The name of that one, The Militia of the Several States. That phrase is from our Constitution, The Militia of the Several States. Subtitle, Our Constitution's Answer to Its Enemies, Both Foreign and Domestic. And then a 30-hour presentation, series of presentations concerning Magna Carta, a common lawyer comments, clause by clause, and blow by blow. Finally, I want to mention the one that I enjoy the most, and that is called The Good Book. The Good Book, a common lawyer translates the Bible from the original tongues, the Koine Greek and the Hebrew, the Koine Greek of the New Testament and the Hebrew of the Old Testament, a common lawyer translates and annotates almost 15,000 footnotes scattered throughout the 66 books of the Bible, detailed headnotes to each of the Bible's 66 books, and 112 appendices tracing, each one of those appendices tracing major themes throughout the warp and woof of the text of the Bible. I call it toward a raw translation because I don't want to cook the Bible. I don't want to cook the book, but to deliver it up raw, just like it was delivered to me. The Good Book. You can find that at commonlawyer.com. Click on the books button. See there how to obtain a copy. You can also find all of these books at amazon.com. Just type in my name, Brent Allen Winters, and they'll come up. In the meantime, join us again next time at the same time here on Liberty Works Radio Network.
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7: Are you a conservative? Do you consider yourself a liberal? If you find yourself using either of these terms when discussing your political worldview, you may have fallen into a trap. Let me explain. When the president or any elected or appointed official takes his oath of office, he invokes the wrath of God against him if he acts unfaithfully to that oath. Well, this is a serious thing, and so a specific standard is declared. The oath taken declares an allegiance to the Constitution of the United States. The oath does not say, I hereby solemnly promise to be conservative. It does not say, I hereby swear that I will follow what are presently considered to be conservative principles. As you know, these things called conservative principles can vary not only from person to person, but from time to time. And that's the trap. So what's the alternative? Well, we seem to need a fixed standard, don't we? One that isn't slick or squishy, one we can depend on. Happily, it does exist, and it's called the Constitution. It was intended to be a fixed standard, and ought to be seen and taught that way. The provisions and principles in the United States Constitution are not so complicated that they have to be left to experts. If they were studied and understood by us all, we could do a much better job of holding our elected representatives accountable to their oaths of office. As an older attorney, who has seen the slide away from American and constitutional principles, I am hoping and praying for a return to constitutional understanding and fidelity. This is Michael Anthony Perutka for Institute on the Constitution, bringing you The American View.
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8: We're one blood. This is Ken Ham, author of the book on racism and God's Word, One Race, One Blood. Racism is still alive in America, as tragic events over the last 2 years have clearly showed. What does the Bible teach about this important topic? You know, in Genesis we read that God created Adam and Eve in His image. They were the first people, and we're all their descendants. So where do all the people groups come from? Well, after the global flood of Noah's day, mankind disobeyed God, so God confused their language, forcing them to spread over the earth. People of different language groups took different physical characteristics around the world. This led to the development of what some people call races. But there's only one race, the human race. In the Bible, there's no room for racism.
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0: for example, we're not fixed standard, and that gives us the illusion that we are sovereign, that man is sovereign, and that law comes from man or comes from the cases of the Supreme Court, which is absolute foolishness, absolute folly. And yet again, we have this long habit
1: of doing the same pattern.
0: There's a maxim, David, in the law that says error compounded is error still. We don't, it doesn't become right by us continually doing it wrong over and over again. We just compound the error. We want to, it's interesting to talk about the concept of natural law as a synonym for divine law.
1: Yes, because that's obviously what Wilson

0: we really are violating the second commandment here, aren't we? Because we're setting up a false god. We're saying that is sovereign. Man is sovereign. Mm-hmm. And we are therefore in violation of the second commandment because we are putting a false god.
1: An idol
0: before us, and we're worshiping that.
1: That's exactly right. Because as you said, the sovereign is God. And if you try to throw him off the throne and put someone else on the throne, a human being, then you have idolatry. You're worshiping a false god, an idol. As you said, the second commandment puts it very well, thou shalt not make unto thee any graven image or any likeness of anything that is in heaven above or that is in the earth beneath or that is in the water under the earth. Thou shalt not bow down thyself to them nor serve them, for I, the Lord thy God, am a jealous God, visiting the iniquity of the fathers upon the children unto the third and fourth generation of them that hate me, and showing mercy unto thousands of them that love me and keep my commandments.
0: It's also something that we forget today in America, that the concepts and the principles and the understandings that we're discussing right here, right now, this might seem foreign and absurd to the culture now, but it certainly didn't seem that way to our founders.
1: Our founders clearly understood these principles. And they would be shocked, I think, if they could travel to our day and see what's going on in our day and how what they stated that was so clear to them has been perverted and misinterpreted and misconstrued again and again.
0: You know, I like to talk about presuppositions all the time, David, and I'm going to quote John Quincy Adams here. He says, the laws of nature, of course, presupposes the existence of a God, the moral ruler of the universe, and a rule of right and wrong and of just and unjust binding upon man, preceding all institutions of human society and government.
1: Mm.
0: So there is a fixed standard, and the law of nature presupposes that fixed standard. And this is, I gave a talk last night to a group of men in which we talked about the very first presupposition, and one of the very first presuppositions of American law and government found right in our Declaration of Independence, is that there exists a creator God. When we say all men are created equal, well, we're presupposing, we're taking for granted, in order to make the statement all men are created equal, we're presupposing the existence of a creator, God. And this is foundational to an American understanding of law and government. And yet, again, in America today, we want to take that understanding and we've twisted it all around. In our schools, we don't allow talking about God.
1: Mm-hmm.
0: Now, the very foundational presupposition of an American understanding of government, we don't allow.
1: That's
0: so,
1: right.
0: So what are we teaching and training our children?
1: Idolatry.
0: Of course it's idolatry, and it's also anti-Americanism.
1: Yes.
0: We're teaching them something that's antithetical to an American understanding of law and liberty and government. So how do we expect a good result when we take off in such a foolish fashion?
1: And the founders said in the Declaration of Independence, when a government basically throws out the law of God, that is, they were saying that King George, here's 28 things that King George has done to violate the law of God, therefore he is no longer fit to be the ruler of a free people. That is, because he set himself up as an idol, that man has dethroned himself. He no longer has a rightful rule over these colonies. Therefore, we are not revolting against him. We are reestablishing God's divine order of God as king, and his law is supreme in our land.
0: Listen, we're going to go to a break here, and we're going to come back with more of Institute on the Constitution and discuss more about this series, the foundation of American law as found in the Ten Commandments.
1: Mm-hmm.
0: We're going to come back and talk more about the Second Commandment. If you want to learn more about Institute on the Constitution, we encourage you to go to IOTConline.com, find out about our programs and the things that we're offering, and how you, in your neighborhood, and many people are doing this all across the country, can host Institute on the Constitution and spread the reconnection and the revitalization of an American understanding of law, liberty, and government. So we'll be right back with more of Institute on the Constitution. Welcome back to Institute on the Constitution. David, it seems to me that this is something that could be useful for us in thinking about the kind of confusion and chaos that's going on in Massachusetts.
1: Oh, yes.
0: And in San Francisco, and where men are trying to invent law.
1: Mm-hmm.
0: What we're up against is not my standard. Mm-hmm. It's the law of nature.
1: That's right.
0: It's God's standard.
1: Alexander Hamilton, also a signer of the Constitution, said this: the law of nature, which being coeval with mankind and dictated by God himself, is of course superior in obligation to any other. It is binding over all the globe, in all countries, and at all times. No human laws are of any validity if contrary to this. Wow, there's a shocking statement to people today.
0: Sure. That's it's pretty clear let me just underscore this again by saying, folks, what Alexander Hamilton is saying here and what our founding fathers all understood is that if there is a law or something that I'm going to put law in quotation marks, if there's a man-made law that is inconsistent with, in conflict with, the law of nature of nature's God, that is to say revealed law or the law of nature, it is not law.
1: That's right.
0: It might look like law. It might smell like law. And in the legal profession, we actually have a phrase, under the color of law.
1: Yes.
0: Something
1: yes.
0: that's under the color of law. That is to say, it's being enforced as if it were a law, but it's not law. And it never was law. It's not like it was law and then we overturned it somewhere in our evolving process.
1: Right.
0: No. Anything that's inconsistent with the law of God, the law of nature, is not in fact law. And that's exactly what Hamilton's saying here.
1: And this is a radical idea for Americans today, because we have lost what our founders clearly understood. There is only one legitimate law, maybe that's the best way to express it, and that is the law of God expressed in his revealed word, expressed in the law of nature. You know, R.J. Rushdoony, in his excellent book, The Institutes of Biblical Law, expresses when a culture begins to break or attempt to break the law of God, the law of nature, when it begins to legislate things that are in violation of God's law, that culture is committing suicide.
0: Yes.
1: It is destroying itself. And that is what's been happening in our culture now.
0: And what do we see when, mentioned, the chaos, the confusion,
1: abortion,
0: the
1: euthanasia are perfect examples of that kind of suicidal decisions.
0: Right. We have a breakdown. And it's my cousin Neil has a phrase. He says, you know, you don't break the laws.
1: That's right.
0: The laws break you.
1: Mm-hmm.
0: and that's what really is happening in this case. But the tragedy is it's such a tragedy for the culture, and it's such a tragedy for the children who are being trained up to see perversion and to think it's normal. And that is a great tragedy in America today. But again, it's because we have put other gods before.
1: That's right.
0: Before God. So we're violating the Second Commandment in this case.
1: That's right. And, you know, when you consider the Second Commandment, our country was founded upon this one principle, that there is one true God, and that our country was not designed for any other God to rule over it. Very clearly, our founders said that God is the promulgator, and as well as the author of natural law, James Wilson, we quoted him earlier. Rufus King, a signer of the Constitution, also said, the law established by the Creator, which has existed from the beginning, extends over the whole globe, is everywhere, and at all times binding upon all mankind. This is the God that we worship and serve.
0: David, last time we looked at the first commandment, thou shalt have no other gods before me. The Decalogue establishes that there is one true God, and no other so-called gods have any basis in reality. And our country was founded upon that very, very principle, that very idea that there is one true God, and our land would not worship or serve false gods. In the Supreme Court case, this is reflected in the Supreme Court case in 1892, Holy Trinity Church versus the United States, and they stated, nor are we bound by any expressions in the Constitution, as some have strongly supposed, either not to punish at all or to punish indiscriminately the like attacks upon the religion of Muhammad or of the Grand Lama, and for this plain reason that the case assumes that we are a Christian people, and the morality of the country is deeply engrafted upon Christianity and not upon the doctrines or worship of those imposters.
1: Imposters, that's an interesting phrase.
0: Yeah. This is the Supreme Court. Not that they make law, but this is what they said.
1: Their opinion or their interpretation of the law.
0: In 1892, right.
1: Mm-hmm.
0: And in the now famous case of Vidal v. Girard's executors, This was the court said while sustaining the will of Mr. Girard with its provisions for the creation of a college into which no minister should be permitted to enter, it observed this. It said, it is also said and truly that the Christian religion is a part of the common law of Pennsylvania in that case.
1: They clearly understood that God's law is part of the natural law, moral law, of which the Decalogue, of course, is a major component, and it's the basis for our civil laws, for the very act of jurisprudence. Many would falsely claim that our United States Constitution is a secular document, that it contains no mention of God at all. But the clause which contains the date for the adoption states this, in the year of our Lord. Now, who does that refer to? What do you think?
0: Obviously, our Lord indicates an acknowledgement of Jesus Christ.
1: That's right. And, of course, they're basing the start of our nation and the date of that constitution on the birth of the Lord Jesus Christ, but not just as a historic event, an event in time. They're saying, because if that was the case, they could have said, in the year of the Lord, referring to some deity, but not their own deity. They said in the year of our Lord, indicating that they acknowledged that Jesus Christ was the Lord of these United States.
0: Right.
1: In a real sense, the Constitution is a three-way covenant entered into by we the people with our republican form of government under God. I believe
0: that's found in Scripture
1: as
0: well, isn't it?
1: Let me read to you from 2 Kings chapter 11 and verse 17. 2 Kings 11:17 gives us an example of this. Then Jehoiada made a covenant between the Lord, the king, and the people, that they should be the Lord's people and also between the king and the people. So that is an illustration of what the U.S. Constitution was intended to be, a three-way covenant between God and the civil government being formed and we the people.
0: Right. And, you know, it's interesting, I think, also to note that the Constitution dates itself in time from the year of our Lord and also from the time of American independence.
1: That's
0: it does
1: right.
0: both.
1: It's Declaration.
0: It's so both had an importance. So it declared itself in the certain, marking the certain year since American independence and the year since the birth of Christ.
1: Our Lord.
0: In France, they did not do
1: that. Right. Just a few years later, the French Revolution completely eliminated the calendar, and they started year zero at the beginning of the French Revolution.
0: Right.
1: So they indicated very clearly that their Lord, that is their sovereign, was their own government,
0: right?
1: Not God.
0: And that's exactly you just said. Mm-hmm. That's exactly the contrast that I wanted to point out. In America, during that same time frame, we did something much differently than what was done. For example, in France.
1: And that's why it's so important to understand this term, the law of nature, because what has happened today is we have been lied to about what our founding fathers believed, and we've been given the European understanding of that term, not the American understanding of that term.
0: And what we have today with Supreme Court Justices Breyer and O'Connor.
1: Yeah,

0: this as part of this series in understanding the Ten Commandments as the foundation of American law. Again, we urge you, if you'd like to know more about Institute on the Constitution and what we talk about here, please visit iotconline.com. That's iotconline.com, and get yourself reconnected to the history and heritage of America. This is Michael Anthony Peruca, along with Pastor David Whitney. Thank you. Good night.
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4: A man known as Josh Billings, one of the leading American humorists during the second half of the 19th century, once said this: "It ain't what a man don't know that makes him a fool. It's all the things he does know that just ain't so." I think we could agree that it's a problem when a man or woman takes actions based on beliefs that are flawed. The same is true for a culture and its government. No matter how much we might believe something to be true, if we take actions based on things that turn out not to be true, the results are usually very bad. One example of this is the dangerous effect of evolutionary thinking in the American culture. The pervasive spread of the idea that human life is accidental and results from millions of mutations and mistakes has led to a devaluing of life and the increasing acceptance of torture and murder of those who cannot defend themselves, including infants and the elderly and infirm. Darwin's deadly legacy, regrettably, is the result of a cultural acceptance of one of those things that Josh Billings said just ain't so. In fact, the false theory of evolution is un-American, since it violates the very first precept of American law. In the Declaration of Independence, Thomas Jefferson didn't claim that all men were evolved equal. He held that they are created equal, and these are two very different things. This is Michael Anthony Peruca for Institute on the Constitution, bringing you The American View.
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0: You can't legislate morality. How many times have you heard that phrase? Someone said this again the other day on the radio, and it got me to thinking what a silly statement it really is and how far our culture has been slip-sliding away from cognitive reasoning. You see, all law legislates some morality. Logically, that is exactly what law is. It's an attempt to make people behave in a certain way, and that inevitably involves morality. Why? Well, because choosing how to behave is what morality does. Before any law is enacted, someone must choose what behavior that law will enforce, and men can only make that choice based on some morality. Now, it may be the morality of the greatest good for the greatest number. This is a socialist morality. Or it may be the morality of the banks and the bankers come first. Or it may be libertinism, or Islam, or Christianity. But some morality will decide what law will be enacted.

0: Well, good evening and welcome to Institute on the Constitution. It's a pleasure to have you with us and to be with you this evening. It's a pleasure to be joined by Pastor David Whitney of Cornerstone Evangelical Free Church in Pasadena, Maryland. And thanks for being with us, David.
1: Oh, my pleasure.
0: And I am Michael Anthony Perucchia, and the host of this program. And as I've said before, it's always with a true attitude of gratitude that we approach this ability to be with you and to talk about these very important and you might actually say absurd issues. We actually have this goal and this vision that we can restore the American Republic to its to its biblical principles, its foundational, truly American and truly biblical principles, which is a monumental task.
1: And
0: David, I believe one very, very worth pursuing. And the response that we've gotten to this program has been very encouraging. But even if we didn't get a big response to this program, we believe that this would be a noble cause well worth undertaking, which is, again, to restore the foundations of American government.
1: Amen.
0: Listen, we've been exploring the foundations of moral law that our country was founded upon, David, but I want to point out that we're not so much here expressing our opinions in this matter as trying to restate what our founding fathers clearly stated and clearly intended. You know, for example, a man who was personally responsible for Article 1, Section 8, Paragraph 8 of the U.S. Constitution, Noah Webster, stated this. He said, "The duties of men are summarily comprised in the Ten Commandments, consisting of two tables, one comprehending the duties which we owe immediately to God, the other the duties that we owe to our fellow man."
1: Yes, and the attack today upon the public display of the Ten Commandments across our country, the reason they usually give for not displaying the Ten Commandments is that they are religious in nature, and therefore, oh, we can never see them in this secular society. Mm. The assumption is that the first table of the law, which is our duties to God,
0: right,
1: somehow invalidates the second table of the law as well. But you know, I don't suppose any of those who attack the Ten Commandments really want to encourage me to steal from them or want to encourage me to take their life, their liberty, or their property.
0: Right. It's really nonsensical to think that the second table can exist without the first table. We can't just pick and choose the commandments that we're going to apply in the civil culture. It's kind of cafeteria style. Like, it's interesting that one of the Supreme Court cases, and you may have it in your head exactly which one it was, that said that if we post the Ten Commandments on the wall of the schoolhouse, of the school, it might encourage children to actually read them and to obey them, which is an impermissible objective. Now,
1: Stone v. Graham.
0: Stone v. Thank you. Just an incomprehensible twist of illogic for the Supreme Court to say such a thing. But again, you know, once you throw out the foundation of logic, which is the existence of a creator God and the fact that rights come from him and the purpose of government being to secure and protect those and defend those rights, once you throw out the foundational logical underpinning, why would you expect logic to prevail thereafter?
1: That's right.
0: You know, when you talked a moment ago, you said that there's this feeling that to somehow have the Ten Commandments there would be religious in nature. Well, isn't, in fact, all law religious
1: That's
0: in
1: right.
0: nature? And didn't our founders understood that the Ten Commandments were religious, and they endorsed the entire Decalogue. 12 of the 13 original colonies incorporated the Ten Commandments into their civil code of laws. And, you know, we've looked at the first commandment, "Thou shalt have no gods before me," and we've looked at the second commandment, "Thou shalt not make any graven image." And before we look at the third, though, David, you mentioned that there is an important principle in the fact that these laws are stated in the negative, "Thou shalt not."
1: That's right. Actually, 9 of the 10 are stated in the negative. In a future program, we'll look at the fifth commandment, honor father and mother, which is the only positive one, and we'll talk about why that is so. But there are two direct benefits to the law being stated negatively. First of all is a practical benefit in that the law deals realistically with specifically particular evil, directly and plainly dealing with it. With a command, for instance, "Thou shalt not steal," we know exactly what this law deals with. There's nothing vague about it. An honest judge, if you can find one, has no trouble interpreting the meaning of that law.
0: There you go again.
1: Well, stating this, it's okay. Stating the law negatively gives the law an actual very modest function in society.
0: Right.
1: Because the law is limited, therefore the state which enforces the law is also limited. The state is only to deal with enforcing that specific, particular, limited law. Contrast that with positive law, for example, in the Roman legal principle, and by the way, this Roman legal principle has been brought into our society today.
0: Sure.
1: It is the view, the state then has unlimited reach into the lives of its citizens.
0: Sure. That view of it, that as you say, the positive view of it, as opposed to being stated in the negative, lends itself toward that unlimited reach of government. And mm-hmm. we have, as you say, I believe, adopted a great deal of the Roman system into law today. It sounds very familiar to us. It's like the laws in Maryland, where one municipality determines that smoking is bad for your health, and therefore that division of civil government determined that it had the duty then to intrude into the homes of its citizens to prevent them from smoking in their own homes or even in their own backyards. And see, under that, we say, oh, well, that's going way too far, but mm-hmm. this is a good analysis. Why is this occurring? And it's because of this foundational difference in mm-hmm. the approach to law. Once you say that the state's powers are unlimited, that is to mm-hmm. say, you say that it is God, well, there's no use crying and complaining anymore that anything that any part of your life is not none of their business.
1: That's right.
0: Everything. All of your personal life.
1: It's
0: all
1: their
0: of
1: business.
0: It. Yeah, it goes way beyond whether you should wear a helmet when you ride a motorcycle. Now, all of your life is their business, but it's because you've taken that positive mm-hmm. law approach to things.
1: Well, there are numerous examples of this today, because the philosophy of civil government that many people are adopting is this positivist view, the view that gives civil government that unlimited reach into people's lives. For example, the current rage is the war on obesity, and I could predict that someday we're going to find food police out there, and they'll seek to fine you if you dare to eat fried chicken.
0: See, now and there was a time recently, not very long ago, when such a thing, as you just said, was said on the radio, like, well, they're going to do that mm-hmm. soon, and that's good, and that, look, this leads to that, and now it's already becoming a reality.
1: Yes.
0: It's already caused, for example, McDonald's don't have supersized portions anymore mm-hmm. because of the politically correct pressure, if you will, mm-hmm. which is incorrect, of course, but to move exactly in that direction. It is apparent that this positive law approach is a downright danger to our God-given liberties.
1: That's right, and that's why our founding fathers never indulged in this abuse of power. The negative concept of the law ensures our liberty and the protection of our liberties.
0: Sure, and if we go to thou shalt not steal, it, if we look at that commandment, that means that the law can only govern the theft of property. It can't be construed to govern honestly acquired property. Negative law limits the reach and power of the mm-hmm. state. In contrast, this positivism that we're talking about makes the law unlimited in scope, and therefore the enforcer, the state, is again unlimited in its reach. And I'm thinking of that movie that was out recently with Tom Cruise, Minority Report. Thank you. We have to put you in jail now for a crime that you are going to mm-hmm. commit. So and that's carrying that mm-hmm. positive law theme. It's the reach of the state can come all the way into your conscience and what
1: and your future thoughts
0: and your what you are capable mm. of doing. So again, this is a view that the state is God, and it goes right back to what we talk about in Institute on the Constitution all the time. This is a pagan mm-hmm. worldview,
1: and the end result is that the business of the state is no longer biblical. That is, to control and to punish evil, but rather to control all men in all aspects of life. Because when you think about it, every aspect of life can potentially contribute to the health or the destruction of people.
0: Sure.
1: So at the foundation of every totalitarian regime is this positive concept of the law. A negative concept is the only way we have security of life, liberty, and property.
0: This, I'm enjoying this program very much, because what we're saying very much is that the negative is the positive.
1: That's right.
0: The negative is right.
1: It puts the limit in.
0: Right. The negative approach to an understanding of law. This is thou mm-hmm. shalt not. And wasn't God divinely inspired there? Wasn't that interesting that he phrased it for us in that way? Shouldn't we learn that lesson? Now, the third commandment is thou shalt not take the name of the Lord thy God in vain.

0: language against the Christian God, the God of the Bible, that is against the law of our land, as our founding fathers wrote it.
1: Sure, and I understand that as recently as 30 years ago, blasphemy was against the law in all 50 states.
0: Right.
1: Here in Maryland, it was a crime, let me quote, to blaspheme or curse God, or write or utter profane words about our Savior Jesus Christ, or of or concerning the Trinity, or any of the persons thereof. That's from the Maryland Annotated Code, Article 27, the criminal section of the Annotated Code.
0: As a matter of fact, here in Maryland, as recently as 1968, a man was convicted in Westminster, Maryland, on charges that he did, quote, unlawfully use profanity by taking the Lord's name in vain in a public place. He was questioned, arrested for fighting on Main Street and resisting arrest, and he was convicted of blasphemy against the law of the land.
1: Very interesting, and these laws are not really enforced any longer, and that's we're going to come back and talk about that in just a minute when we come back from break, David. But if people want to know more about Institute on the Constitution, the things we're discussing here, or our classes that we hold, which helps to put this worldview, this biblical worldview, which is an American worldview, in place in the culture, please call us at 410-760-9068. Very much appreciate your call. Or look us up at iotconline.com. That's iotconline.com. And this is Michael Anthony Perucchia with Pastor David Whitney. We'll be right back with more of Institute on the Constitution. Please stay with us.

0: Good evening and welcome back to Institute on the Constitution. It's an honor to be with you. This is Michael Anthony Peruca along with Pastor David Whitney, and we're talking about the Ten Commandments as the moral foundation of our law. When we went away there, we were talking about the fact that laws against blasphemy are really not enforced very much in society anymore, although they were enforced rigorously in our past. Mm-hmm. Blasphemy, taking the Lord's name in vain, was considered to be a serious offense. And as you mentioned, a man in Westminster, Maryland, as recently as 1968, was brought into court for such an offense. What does this indicate? This indicates really that we've had a sea change in our land. We are no longer resting on the foundation of God's law, and therefore God's law is no longer enforced.
1: That's right. Widespread profanity is actually associated with a society in disorientation and deterioration.
0: We've got that, don't we?
1: Yes. Profanity is verbal contempt for God. It denies that God is the ultimate being, the ground of all that is, the foundation of law itself, the foundation of all that's good. And in this sense, profanity is a social thermometer. Right. It indicates a revolution in process, and it's subversive of all social and religious institutions.
0: You know, David, something that comes to my mind, that a word picture or example of that just came to my mind. You know, I've had the privilege of being able to play golf at some wonderful resorts, mm-hmm. some places that are just marvelous and speak back, by the way, to God's creation and to His order. And one of the things that you frequently hear on the golf course, they're standing in the middle of God's beautiful creation. They have the wonderful privilege to be enjoying this mm-hmm. wonderful luxury and liberty to be able to just spend an afternoon of playing a game, and in the midst of that can hit a shot that they didn't intend to hit and immediately use God's name in vain. That didn't occur to me in an earlier part of my life, in another life, I guess I should say. But as a Christian and somebody who firmly desires to be on the road to sanctification, it just seems so incongruent, in my view now, to see a person standing there with that wonderful liberty, and instead of praising God, actually cursing God and using God's name in vain, our worldview is suffered so greatly that we would curse God's name in the midst of His overwhelming blessing.
1: Mm-hmm. And it's all too common.
0: Yes, it is. See, the other side of the coin, then, moving along with respect to the third commandment, really has to do with the taking of oaths mm-hmm. being a sacred act. Oaths are taken by millions of Americans, and as they enter military service or any elected office or of the state or federal or local levels. So oath-taking is something that we do in great abundance in
1: That's
0: America,
1: right.
0: But are we doing it righteously?
1: Well, you know, the presidential oath, as well as every oath of office in our land, was always recognized as precisely coming under the third commandment, because by taking an oath, we're invoking the name of God, we're making a vow before God, as well as, in a sense, calling down God's justice and God's name if we don't fulfill that oath. For instance, in his farewell speech, George Washington said, "Of all the dispositions and habits which lead to political prosperity,

0: Let it simply be asked, where is security for property, for reputation, for life, if the sense of religious obligation deserts the oaths, which are instruments of investigation in the courts of justice?
1: Well, I think, don't we see that playing out? Indeed, in America today, where is security for
0: property
1: when we've replaced God's dominion mandate that we should take dominion over the earth and subdue it with this kind of crazy environmentalism where it's really an excuse to steal away people's property rights? There is no security, as George Washington said. Where is the security for rights when we lose the proper foundation? In fact, where is the security for life itself? Protected, by the way, by the Fifth Amendment to the United States Constitution that says no life, liberty, or property shall be taken without due process of law. And, of course, these infants that are murdered in their mother's wombs, which may be the most unsafe place to be in America today,
0: that occurs
1: without due process. They never were indicted by a grand jury. They never faced their accusers. They never had a jury of their peers. They never were accused by two witnesses. They were murdered. The most innocent of Americans are murdered without due process.
0: And this is all rooted in the idea that the oaths are no longer taken seriously.
1: Right.
0: Most of our public officials have no respect for God. They have no belief in an afterlife of punishment or reward. They don't believe if they violate the oath that they're taking that they may wind up in hell. And because they don't believe that, the oath is taken lightly. It's insignificant. So for them to break the oath is as easy as for them to break a string.
1: But David, the consequences of this are not light.
0: Not
1: transient. These consequences are extremely real and dangerous, and they're actually God's wrath on America when we see what's occurred.
0: Which is why George Washington, in his farewell address, kind of called the whole nation to awaken to the reality that oaths had to be treated with the utmost sincerity and seriousness, and that basically he's saying that no one should be admitted to public office unless they have this attitude towards an oath, unless they are willing to uphold the third commandment.
1: And they not only need to have this attitude, in order to have the proper attitude, they need to have the proper understanding. And the proper understanding, again, comes back to what we talk all the time about, which is the worldview issue. If you don't

0: that out of our sight. We want to be sure that we watched every single thing they did, every single decision they make. And most of the people elected to public office, most of what they do is out of our sight.
1: Of course.
0: We don't see what they do.
1: I was going to say the majority, 99.999% of what your elected official does is without your direct, outside of your direct purview, of course.
0: Yes.
1: Well, so what we're talking about here is the fact that a false oath is really an assault on the life of an entire society. You can really measure the degree of social disintegration by the casualness with which oaths are treated today.
0: And that casualness is based upon the idea that has grown up in our society that the foundation of our law as a society is not God's word, not God's law, not the Ten Commandments, but it's whatever we determine it to be. That we can choose what is right and wrong ourselves apart from God.
1: You know, we're right back to the fact that when we break those rules, the rules break
0: us.
1: We don't really break the rules. We're not capable of breaking God's rules because we are not God.
0: And, the end result of a society, a civil order which does not derive all of its authority from God, is a civil order that ultimately is blasphemous at its core.
1: Okay. You're absolutely right, I go back, I'm reminded of John Adams' statement that this Constitution was intended for a moral and a religious people, and it's wholly inadequate for the governance of any other kind of people, that is. And David, I think what we have to face here in America is that our Constitution isn't going to work unless we work at being a moral and a religious people, and as that is disintegrating in our culture, in our society, we are seeing the effects of that. David, again, time is time is right there, and we can't break that law of nature any more than we could fly out of the room. So we have a time restraint here, and I'm grateful for you being with us here, and grateful for the folks who are listening in and communicating with us through our website, iotconline.com. iotconline.com. It is a marvelous privilege to be able to do this program, and we appreciate you being a part of it.
0: Thank you.
1: This is Michael Anthony Perugia, and we'll be back next time with more of Institute on the Constitution. Good night.
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3: This is Randall Yearout on Subversion. Just based on current facts before us, our nation's political leaders in elected office and both major parties have embraced policies and legislation subversive to our American form of law and government. Therefore, I think it profitable to visit the wisdom of our founding fathers regarding this kind of behavior. Samuel Adams, regarding spreading the wealth around and centralized control of the economy, said these ideas are, quote, as visionary and impractical as those which vest all property in the crown. They are arbitrary, despotic, and in our form of government, unconstitutional, unquote. These charges could be aimed directly at our president and Congress today. Thomas Jefferson wrote of a central government so strong that it borders on monarchy, these men have no right to office. If a monarchist be in office anywhere, and it be known to the president, the oath he has taken to support the Constitution imperiously requires the instantaneous dismission of such officer, and I hold the president criminal if he permitted such to remain. To appoint a monarchist to conduct the affairs of a republic is like appointing an atheist to the priesthood. Unquote. The situation in America today is socialism for we the people and a political class who think they're monarchs rather than our agents. Congressmen openly insulting citizens exercising their First Amendment rights to redress. Congressmen taxing future generations without their consent. Presidents and judges approving of all this with their silence. These will be our defining years in the eyes of our children and grandchildren, but if we do nothing, we will come to nothing. We need Americans in great numbers to join us.
4: This constitutional message has been brought to you by the members of the Constitution Party. 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
5: Along with Samuel Adams, Patrick Henry was most instrumental in establishing the American dream. Henry made the following plea.
6: The battle, sir, is not for the strong alone. It is to the vigilant, the active, the brave. There is no retreat. But in submission and slavery, our chains are forged. Their clanking may be heard upon the plains of Boston. The war is inevitable. And let it come. I repeat, sir, let it come. Oh, gentlemen may cry, peace, peace. But there is none. The war has already begun. The next gale that sweeps from the north shall bring to our ears the clash of resounding arms. Is life so dear and peace so sweet to be purchased at the price of chains and slavery? Give me liberty or give me death.
5: Patrick Henry, one of the foremost framers of individual and religious freedom, a son of liberty and the American dream.
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We've been talking now for a few weeks about the American view of law and government. We've been trying to understand the principles and the precepts that undergird our Declaration of Independence and our Constitution. We can see clearly that our federal and state governments have in many cases abandoned these principles, and we are anxious to do whatever we can to restore the Republic. Oftentimes we feel troubled, sometimes angry, and maybe even frightened, especially when we see that the vast majority of those we keep electing to positions of public trust are folks that we just can't trust at all. What should we do now that the elections are approaching? What should we know? What should we ask? What are we looking for? And how should we then vote? Let's talk about it. Whether we're talking about dog catcher, city or county council, state house, or Congress, it seems to me that just like the Marines, we are looking for a few good men. Let's start with the word good. Although the people that wrote the commercial for the U.S. Marines probably don't know it, the word good derives from the word God. To be good is to be godly. So a good man is one who appreciates and rehearses the attributes and the characteristics of God. Now, what do we want this good man to do? Well, simply put, we want him to obey his oath of office and to protect and defend the Constitution of these United States and his own state against all enemies, foreign and domestic. What is required for him to do this? Well, if he's going to obey his oath of office, I guess that first he needs to know what an oath is, right? It's a solemn promise before God that invokes God's wrath if it is broken. Secondly, he needs to be very familiar with the content of the constitutions he has sworn before Almighty God to uphold. If he's never read the Constitution or cannot articulate the principles contained therein, then I guess he can't do that job, right? So if our man is someone who understands his oath of office, then he also fears God and believes that there is an eternal system of rewards and punishments that applies to him personally. I think we can assume that if he does not see himself accountable to God for the truthfulness of his oath, then there is little hope that he will feel himself accountable to you or to me once he is elected. In other words, if he doesn't fear consequences from God, he won't fear you or me. But he needs to show us more than just fear of the eternal. He also must demonstrate that he understands the biblical limitations of civil government as well as the limitations placed on him by the state constitution and the constitution of these United States. Unhappily, few, if any, of the candidates who come to you asking for your vote and your money. For assuming all is well with our candidate so far, one more thing is critically important. Our candidate must not only demonstrate that he knows that which is required of him, but he must also demonstrate that he will act on that which he knows. It won't do us any good electing someone who knows what to do but doesn't do it, whether out of fear of men, that is, peer pressure, or desire to be re-elected, or whatever. This would be a vain thing indeed. To summarize, my fears God. 2. Demonstrates that he has an American, that is to say, biblical view of law and government. 3. Demonstrates that he will take actions that are driven by and in harmony with God's law and the limitations of the Constitution. Here's the bottom line. I firmly believe that if I cast my vote for someone who doesn't meet these requirements, then I will stand before God and be judged for my failure to obey him. To vote for someone who does not meet these criteria is to do a vain thing before God and men. The chaos and the incompetence and the corruption of our civil government in all three branches is a result of our failure to choose what Exodus 18:21 describes as able men, such as fear God. When we choose the lesser of two evils, we continually get evil, and we certainly deserve it. After all, we chose it, didn't we?

0: and civilization, it's going to be reality, not illusion or delusion, that's going to determine what the future will bring. And I need to remind you the views that are expressed here are not necessarily those of the owners, management, staff, sponsors, or supporters of the station you're listening to. They happen to be my views, and for the next 2 hours are going to be the views of Ted Gunderson, who was formerly the FBI agent in charge of the Los Angeles office of the Federal Bureau of Investigation before he retired some years ago. Well, that is the background. Right now, let's get to Ted Gunderson, because, of course, I've known Ted for many years. He's one of those people who's given up his life in an effort to try to educate the American people about what's really going on in the world today. Ted, thanks very much for being with us.
1: Dr. Stan, thank you very much, and I don't feel like I've done a very good job based on what's happening and the general knowledge or no knowledge of the general public. So, but we have to keep plugging away. We have to keep working at it.
0: Well, our job is not to convince the whole population. Our job is to put the information out there, and I figure God's going to get the people who are supposed to listen, and those that don't listen, well, that's their problem. But our job is to put the truth out, and you've been doing that for a long time.
1: Doctor, I've been doing that since 1980, and I was in the FBI for some 27 years, and at the time of my retirement, as you mentioned, I was in charge of FBI Los Angeles Division. I had over 700 personnel under my command. I had a $22.5 million budget. I had 16 offices that I was responsible for, with men in each office. And I was, you know, I've always been, Dr. Stan, a flag waver, a Boy Scout, apple pie Chevrolet, hot dog, and that sort of thing, baseball. And I still am. I still am. Believe me, I am. I love my country. And I became involved, my first, of course, I opened my own, well, right out of the, as soon as I retired, I was asked to coordinate security for the Pan American Games in San Juan, Puerto Rico, and I went to San Juan, Puerto Rico in the summer of 79. We didn't have one act of terrorism down there, although there were four terrorist groups that were active on the island. I had 5,500 athletes from North and South America there. It was a great experience. And then I came back to Westwood, California, which is near the campus of UCLA. I opened my own private investigation firm, security consulting and what have you. And my first major investigation, oh, and before I go into that, I was a consultant for Governor Jerry Brown in 1982. I was with the California Narcotic Authority as a consultant there. And in 1977, I was honored as the Outstanding Law Enforcement Officer of America by the AFL-CIO Metal Trades Council. So I'm not some guy pushing a grocery cart looking for a recycling center, and that's created a problem for my adversaries and for the government. Do I hear music, Dr. Stan?
0: You do, but go right ahead. I'll get you off here. Don't you worry.
1: Okay. But so I... my first major investigation was the Dr. Jeffrey R. McDonald case. It's spelled M-A-C-D-O-N-A-L-D.
0: And of course, that was the Green Beret, a military officer, who was accused of killing his wife and put in prison. They put an innocent man in prison because, of course, they didn't want to admit that there was a satanic group out there. Government's done everything they could to cover up the satanic groups. We'll be back here in just a moment, right here at Radio Liberty. Well, Ted, go right ahead, because I think that Jeffrey McDonald case is one of the most fascinating cases that I've ever heard of.
1: Well, what happened, Dr. Stan, is I was asked to investigate the case. Dr. McDonald had been tried and convicted, sentenced to three consecutive life sentences for the murder of his wife and two children. His wife was pregnant, and his children were 2.5 and 5.5. They were brutally murdered, numerous stab wounds and what have you. And Dr. McDonald said that he was laying on the couch in the family room, or actually the living room, is at Fort Bragg, North Carolina. He's a Green Beret doctor. And intruders came in, and there was a black man and two white males, and a female who stood over him at over the couch. He was laying on the couch. He'd been watching Johnny Carson. And the female, Helena Stokely, I learned later, was chanting, "Acid is groovy, kill the pigs, acid is groovy, kill the pigs." And he fought them off as best he could. He said, "What are you doing here?" And they said they'd come in, they were looking for drugs. And he heard his wife in the background.

0: around saying, Jeff, why are they doing this to me? And he heard his children say, Daddy, help me. And he was frantic, and he felt a sharp pain to his left side and lost consciousness. And when he woke up, there was total silence in the house. And went back. His wife had been stabbed like 28 times. The children had been stabbed and murdered. And it was just a horrible situation. He called the military police. They arrived at the scene. He was had passed out in the meantime. And the government claimed that he had staged this. And they said that the motive was because the child had wet the bed, the 5.5-year-old child had wet the bed, and he tried to go to bed, and it was wet, and he and his wife got in an argument, so he brutally murdered the whole family, which is absolutely unbelievable if they would accuse him of such an atrocious crime for a child wetting the bed. But that was what they claimed the motive was. So I began my investigation.
1: Now, who hired you to investigate the case?
0: It was a woman named Phyllis Hughes, who was the wife of a doctor in Huntington Beach, California. And Dr. McDonald, in the meantime, was out on bail, and he had come to California.
1: Hold that thought. We're going to be back here in just a moment now. Well, this is Dr. Stan, and Ted was telling the story of the McDonald murder, Jeffrey McDonald. A Green Beret physician was laying on the couch one evening at home, and suddenly there are three people, or four people, hovering over him, and there's a woman and a couple of men, and then of course he hears his wife screaming in the background, and of course somebody stabs him, or I don't know whether they hit him or what they did, but he passed out, and when he woke up, his wife had been stabbed brutally numerous times, and both of his children were dead. And then, of course, when he called the police, they came up with this theory that he'd killed his wife because his child had wet the bed, and he was angry with the child. And it was totally contrived, as you'll hear later on. Of course, this was a satanic murder, as have been so many, whether it be the Manson murders, the David Berkovich murders. There are satanic cults here in America. And there's an organized effort on the part of the FBI and the military to play this part down, why they don't want the American people to know about it, to know about the fact that the military is trying to work with the other dimension. They have actually units of the military that work very regularly trying to contact the power that comes from the supernatural dimension. I personally witnessed what a major general in the United States Army was able to do with a spoon, simply twirling it, making it into a couple of circles. I mean, I couldn't even budge the metal. He could do that because he had been working for years, part of our military, contacting the beings from the other dimension where the power is. Well, anyway, of course, they have to use Jeff McDonald as the There's a scapegoat on this. They cannot let the American people know about the satanic coven, so pick up the story there.
0: Well, so what happened, Dr. Stan, is this woman, Helena Stokely, a young woman, she was in her early 20s, had admitted to a number of people that she was the person who stood over Dr. McDonald and said, acid is groovy, kill the pigs, acid is groovy, kill the pigs. She kept telling people, but she would not know that she was in the house that night, and she was one of the murderers. And she actually told the prosecution this, and it's come out in the last several years. She told the prosecutor, Jim Blackburn, this, and he told her, if you come forward with that story, we are going to try you for murder. So, of course, here I am.
1: I think it's important people know that there was a U.S. Marshal there, and within the last year and a half, that Marshal, after all these years, 25, 26 years later, his conscience got the best of him, and he came forward and he said, I was there when the woman confessed to the prosecutor, who said, if you tell that story, we'll go after you for murder. And so, of course, she didn't dare tell the story. Go right ahead.
0: So, but she did go to the defensive team, and she tried to talk to them. They shunned her, basically. Bernard Siegel was the lawyer for Dr. McDonald, and she was mad. She walked out on them. She went to both sides to try to tell her story, but she did make these admissions to various people. And so, of course, first thing I did is I had to target Helena Stokely. So I flew from California to North Carolina in January 1980, I flew to North Carolina, and I knew I had to locate Helena Stokely, and I knew that she was the key to solving this case. And I worked with a retired police officer from Fayetteville named Prince Beasley. Now, Prince had used Helena as a drug informant. He said that Helena was the best informant he had ever had. She put several hundred people in jail who were dealing drugs. And what actually happened is people would come from the outside of Fayetteville, out of North Carolina, into the base to try to deal drugs. And she was putting out the competition is what she was doing, because Helena was part of a drug operation. And long story short, I ended up finally convincing Helena that she needed to tell her story to me. And she ended up on October 25, 1980, some 10 months after I entered the case, giving me a signed confession as to what happened. She had tried to give this confession to the authorities and to the defense team, but they didn't seem to want it. Nobody wanted to know what the truth was. And what happened, Dr. Stan, is that Helena and her group, this satanic cult group, were part of a large-scale drug operation, and drugs were being flown in plastic bags in the body cavities of the dead GIs out of the Golden Triangle, out of Vietnam and Cambodia and Laos, into the various military bases in the United States. And the drugs that were being flown into Fort Bragg were being distributed by Helena's satanic cult group up and down the East Coast, and that was the reason for the cover-up. Helena told me there were generals involved in this. There were enlisted personnel. There were police officers. There were two attorneys in Fayetteville who were involved in this large-scale drug operation. Now, of course, the authorities who were running the operation, the prosecution and so forth, didn't dare to come forward with this because they were obviously involved in a cover-up. They knew this, and it just never came out. I was the one that I finally was able to bring this information out to the public. I let Helena think that I had an informant on the inside that was giving me this information. It was good investigative technique. And I finally got Helena to come out to California and sat down with her, and I spent 10 days with her in California for the first series I had with her. And she said that it was her initiation into the satanic cult group that night. And she, of course, had to be a part of the murders. That was basically how I became involved in the issues that I'm involved in today and have been for the last 26, 27, 28 years. I went public with this information. I was on national TV. I was on national radio, numerous radio shows. And I preached from the rooftops that this was a large-scale drug operation, and it was a satanic cult, that the cult was distributing these drugs up and down the East Coast, and that was the reason for the cover-up. And, of course, I even said that there were two generals involved, which is what Helena told me. And
1: don't you think that the CIA was involved in this, or at least some of the intelligence agencies?
0: Yes. Helena said that the Army was involved, but, of course, you and I know that the CIA has been involved in illegal drug operations for years. And although I have no direct knowledge the CIA was involved in this, I don't think there's any question about it that they were,
1: right,
0: in my opinion. And they were, by the way, this is documented, this drug-type operation, this technique, plastic bags full of drugs in the body cavity, dead GIs, was in a Time Magazine article, January 1, 1973, so it is documented.
1: Of course, there was a book called Kiss the Boys Goodbye by Monica Jensen Stevenson, who had actually worked initially for CBS and put on some excellent programs there about the men we abandoned, and then she wrote this book, kiss the boys goodbye. And of course, it was her contention. The reason we abandoned those boys over there was because, of course, if they'd come home, many of them would have known about the CIA drug operations. We couldn't allow that. Her books were actually withdrawn from local stores. They were destroyed. She moved to Canada. Got the copyright back. The book was republished up there, Kiss the Boys Goodbye. And then somebody accidentally shredded 5,000 copies of her book. Can you imagine that? Just accidentally shredded 5,000 copies of the book. We have second-hand copies, incidentally, here, which they tell the same story about how they simply gutted American soldiers coming home from Vietnam and stuffed their body cavities with drugs. And, of course, everybody in intelligence knows the CIA is involved. It's just that it's like the wife's always the last one to know. It's the American people are the last ones to know about the CIA involvement. But the book, Kiss the Boys Goodbye, secondhand copies available from Radio Liberty. You need to read it. You need to weep about what's gone on and about the 1,000 or more boys that we abandoned over there in Vietnam. And, of course, one of the major culprits was John McCain, who was a United States senator, did everything he could to cover up the truth about the men we left behind. That's the story, title of the book. Go ahead, Ted.
0: Well, there's no question about it. There's a fellow named Red McDaniel,
1: right,
0: out of Washington, D.C., and he was shot down a POW, and his navigator, he was in a fighter pilot, and his navigator went down also and never came back, and Red swore that he would do everything he could to get his navigator back. And Red wrote all kinds. He was involved in furnishing information to people like Mike Blair with the American Free Press. Mike wrote a whole series of articles about the GIs that we left behind in Vietnam, and this is tragic. And I'm sure that by now most of them have passed on or are dead, but this is horrible. It's horrible. And McCain, how could you possibly vote for somebody like McCain, who did absolutely nothing to bring those boys back, even though he was in a position to do so? And Red McDaniel, I personally talked to Red on a number of occasions in the past, back in the 1980s, and he couldn't understand. He went to the politicians, he went to the senators, he went to everybody he could to try to get the boys to come back, to bring our government, go over there and bring our boys back. And it just didn't work.
1: Of course, a lot of them were taken off to Moscow to be used for experimental purposes. Our government knew it. There's a book called Moscow Bound. In fact, we got an excellent book we carry called Betrayed by Joe Douglas. It goes into the background of all of this we're talking about, and not into the CIA and drugs, but into the men that were taken to Moscow to be experimented on. American soldiers abandoned by their government, because they had a different agenda, because we have people working in Washington, D.C., who are basically and inherently evil. They're what I call the Brotherhood of Darkness. And they've done everything to cover up these satanic cults, the satanic movement throughout the world. And could you imagine them experimenting on your son, or your father, or your brother? Well, go right ahead.
0: Well, Dr. Stan, this is one of many, many sad stories, and the satanic movement is actually an international movement, and is the Illuminati, and I have a book called Pawns in the Game that fully explains this whole situation, the international movement to take over the world. And now they're talking about the North American Alliance, Asian Alliance, European Alliance.
1: Well, that, of course, was the book written by Commander Guy Carr. And although I never met him, I think he was a very honest, sincere individual. But nobody's ever read his last book. Certainly Guy Carr believed it was a Jewish conspiracy until he suddenly began to realize this was not a Jewish conspiracy. It was a satanic conspiracy, and he actually wrote his last book was incomplete, but his son completed it, and I've forgotten the exact title, but it goes into the fact that there is a worldwide satanic conspiracy by Commander Guy Carr, the third book that he wrote. And I think that you have to be in this for a long time before you begin to put all of the parts together. This is a worldwide satanic conspiracy, and it involves people at the highest levels of every government in the world. I think once you understand that, it makes so much more sense. But certainly The Pawns and the Gain was an excellent book, but it only told part of the story. So you go right ahead.
0: Well, and of course, after I went public with the Jeffrey McDonald case, people just came from all walks of life, from all over the United States, to me and started furnishing me background information, details, and data concerning the cult movement itself. These were people who were trying to get out of the movement. And so as a result, of course, I accumulated hundreds and hundreds of details and information, extensive information about the movement itself. And it's taken me a combination of a series, starting in 1980 up to the present time, to fully understand that this is an international conspiracy. It is taking place today. And it's called, as I said, and William Guy Carr, in the book that I make available to the public, is called Pawns in the Game. And, of course, the worldwide conspiracy involves 25 goals back in 1776 when the Rothschild family in England ordered a former Jesuit priest, Adam Weishaupt, to come up with the goals to take over the world. And on pages 26 and 27 of Pawns in the Game, it is William Guy Carr sets forth the 25 goals. And these goals involve control of the press, which they most certainly do, we know that, and to corrupt the youth through sex and drugs, to elect our own people to office. If we can't elect our own people, to put our own agenteurs in as advisors. And it's really a mind-boggling operation. And they are, as you said, they have infiltrated every level of society. People send me lists of people who, of individuals who are involved in the satanic movement, the leaders, of course, I have filed these away. And like, for example, I had a letter not too long ago, a woman in Illinois sent me a list of the leading cult members in that area. I had another one.
1: Hold that thought, Ted. We'll be back here in just a moment here. That's Radio Liberty. Well, this is Dr. Stan, and Chris said Ted is well aware of this worldwide satanic movement, these cults, and he was just simply talking about their plan. And they've written it out. Of course, they've tried to attribute it to the Jews. It's not a Jewish conspiracy. It's a satanic conspiracy. And there are Satanists within the Jewish who pretend to be Jews. And, of course, why, of course, this is how you can get anti-Semitism going. You can lead people away from what this is really about. And of course, Ted simply points out that these people have infiltrated every aspect of our society. They certainly want to control the media. They want to corrupt our youth with sex and drugs. They've written all of these things out. It's all there in a written plan in a book that he offers. And then he points out that people from all over the country contact him with information. And he was recently mentioning some woman who'd contacted him with a list of the members of the cult in her section of the country. So pick the story up there, Ted.
0: Well, I have this information, and of course, as a result of the work that I have performed in exposing this on the radio shows such as yours, Dr. Stan, and I give lectures all over the country. In fact, I gave a lecture for the Prophecy Club back in last July, 16 cities in 20 days. I am doing the best I can to get the word out. There are numerous lectures of mine that are available on the DVD, and I make them available for free, by the way, I might mention. And although my website right now, tedgunderson.com, is down, I do have a second website called 1-FREE-DVD.com. And if you go to that website, 1-, that's number 1-, FREE-DVD.com, you'll see a list of over 400 DVDs that I'm giving away for shipping and handling. So I'm like you, Dr. Stan. I'm doing the best I can to get the word
1: And in fact, is that talk you gave for the Prophecy Club, did that go into the Jeffrey McDonald

0: video interview with a woman who was there when Jeffrey McDonald's wife and children were killed. Don't you offer that?
1: Yes, I offer that. I offer her confession. It's Helena Stokely's confession. It's among the DVDs that I give away free.
0: Now, of course, the thing is that the authorities know this. The prosecutor knows this. The judges know this. And Jeffrey McDonald, what, 25, 26 years later, is still in prison?
1: Still in prison, Dr. Stan.
0: And an innocent man, and they know he's innocent, but that let him out would mean that there really are satanic cults out there, and we couldn't let the American people understand that. They might begin to realize what this conspiracy is really all about. It's a satanic conspiracy to rule the world.
1: Well, now, the latest information on the McDonald case, Dr. Stan.
0: Okay, where do we stand?
1: Well, 1997, now this is 11 years ago, the judge ordered DNA tests. And he said that only the prosecution could be present when they opened the evidence envelopes. Well, defense was not present, was not allowed to be present. And of the 15 evidence envelopes, 5 of them ended up being empty, according to the prosecution. But they still have done those DNA tests. Now, the DNA test is very favorable to Dr. McDonald. As a matter of fact, one of the tests, pieces of evidence that the cult who's involved in covering this up did not destroy is a hair, including the root, from under the fingernail of one of the children. And that hair, that with that root, does not match anybody in the McDonald family. Now, that was 11 years ago, and that evidence, the DNA evidence, is on the judge's desk today as we talk, and he has not had a hearing for a new trial.
0: Has this been there for 11 years, or how long has the judge had the information?
1: Well, the judge ordered the DNA test at the insistence of Dr. McDonald's defense attorney in 1997, and the tests have been completed for several years now, and nothing's come of it. Nobody's had a hearing. We need to have a hearing to ask for a new trial.
0: Well, of course, the thing is, you have to understand, ladies and gentlemen, that there is an organized effort to cover up evidence of satanic cults, the satanic organizations, because they would lead, of course, if you were to follow them right to the various highest levels of our government. Why do you think we're fighting a no-win war in Iraq? We're not trying to win over there. If you doubt that, you get my December 2007 newsletter written by, it's basically the speech given by the general who was commanding the troops in Iraq for a year, Ricardo Sanchez. Read what he has to say. We're not allowed to win over there. We will never win the war because our boys are not allowed to.

0: Well, this is Dr. Stan back here at Radio Liberty. You go right ahead, Ted.
1: Well, I mentioned a few moments ago the 25 goals to take over the world. One of them is, I have documentation on one of them that's really solid, and that is to control the press. I have a copy of the Congressional VAC record. I think it's page 2949, but I'm not positive about the page number. For February the 9th, 1917, where Congressman Callaway from Texas stood on the congressional floor and announced that the J.P. Morgan interests had bought up 25 of America's leading newspapers and inserted their own editor in order to control the press. Now, what they did is they did a survey of 79 newspapers around the country, and they picked these 25 papers out as the ones that they would need to buy and control in order to control the information that's being fed to the American people. So now look at this. That's almost 100 years ago. You can imagine how they've controlled the press today.
0: Well, of course, we used to carry a book by Professor Ben Bagdikian, who was a professor at University of California in Berkeley. In fact, we will be interviewing him very, very soon. But Professor Bagdikian actually had been studying this very issue, who controls the American media, since 1983. And his latest book, I believe it was 2003 or 2004 or 2005, he said five mega corporations control 90 to 95% of the major media outlets in America. But of course, you won't find that book in the local bookstores because the publisher refuses to sell the discount it sufficiently so that anybody can really afford to carry the book. They give you a 20% discount by the time you get through with paying the shipping and the other expenses. Why, of course, there's no profit at all. But we will eventually make that book available to our ministry, even if we have to put it out as a loss. People need to understand the media in America is controlled. And why don't you ever hear about this? Because they control the media, and then I can let the American people know the truth. Go right ahead.
1: Well, you know, and that's of interest because I have a professor in Philadelphia that wants to write my biography, and he has approached the publishing industry, and they say that they don't have anything to do with that. So I'm blackballed. People don't want to know. People in the industry don't want to know about a fellow named Ted Gunderson. And if you go on the internet with me, Dr. Stan, you will find, I've been told this, I've never counted this. Somebody told me there's 183,000 references.
0: Hold that thought, we'll be back in just a moment here. Well, this is Dr. Stan, and Ted is just talking about how the media is controlled, and I certainly agree. Quoted the book by Professor Bagdikian. Bagdikian, and professor of UC, has studied this since 1980, and he claims that 90 to 95% of the major media outlets are actually controlled by one of five mega corporations. Ted was mentioning that there was a professor who wanted to write a biography of Ted, but he approached the major media, and none of the major media would, of course, even consider actually publishing a biography of Ted Gunderson, because they don't want his information out. They don't want the American people to know about the satanic cult that dominates our society, and it's very, very important that you do understand it. In fact, right at this time, Ted, I'd like you to once again tell people how they can get at least to the one of your websites that's up and open and operating so they can get some of your material.
1: Well, my regular website is TedGunderson.com, and that is down, and I'm trying frantically to get it back up. I tried today, yesterday, and today to get it up without any success. But the other website that I have is I'm giving away free DVDs, and it's the number 1-FREE-DVD.com. Number 1-FREE-DVD.com. I have over 400 DVDs that I give away, including most of my lectures. And my latest lecture, Dr. Stan, I had a tremendous response. response from. I just gave three lectures in Southern California, and people really liked it. And the lecture is called Infiltration of American Intelligence Agencies and Law Enforcement by the Illuminati. And I go step by step of the cases that I have personally handled in this lecture. This lecture is available through these 1-free-dvd.com. What most people are doing is, if you order 10 of them, shipping and handling is $17.83. Most people are just sending me $20, which they don't make any money on this, as you can tell. 10 at a time for roughly $20. And I urge you folks to go forward and check that out on the internet and get these some of these DVDs. It not only includes some of my DVDs, but other DVDs by and lectures by other individuals. But my latest lecture, I urge you folks to get it. And, you know, if you have an opportunity, get my lectures, make copies, and get it to your friends. Because that's what this is about, exposing the Illuminati, exposing the satanic movement to the American people. This is not about Ted Gunderson making money or Dr. Stan making money. This is about trying to save our country. So my latest lecture is Infiltration of American Intelligence and Law Enforcement by the Illuminati.
0: How long is that talk?
1: That talk is roughly a little under 2 hours.
0: Okay, fine. Well, I think it's... Certainly, I've known Ted. I will tell you, there's an organized effort to discredit Ted. And, of course, they do this by a whispering campaign. It's really a government plant. He's infiltrating the conservative movement. I don't believe that for 1 minute. Yeah, I'm sure you've heard the same thing, Ted. It must really hurt you to see how far they're going to try to destroy your reputation. And yet, Ted, I believe, is totally dedicated to getting the truth out.
1: Well, you know, Dr. Stan, it's kind of interesting because I started to tell you this a few moments ago. I've been told that there's 183,000 references to me on the internet, which is kind of shocking. And 99% of them are favorable. There's 1% that are very unfavorable. And, of course, that is the information that's been put out there by, to be honest with you, and I can document this, FBI informant. One guy in particular is a fellow named Stu Webb. I can document he's an FBI informant. I have him on a video, a DVD actually, where he says that he's working for the FBI and he's actually been given a symbol number. And we gave, when I was in the FBI for 27 plus years, we gave symbol numbers to our informants only. By giving them a symbol number and you attribute information to them in your report, nobody knows who that information came from.
0: Well, of course, I've talked to Stu Webb, and let's put it this way, I will never have him on my program. Again, and of course, I just scare people to death. Of course, he does a great job of it. Comes out with these sensational stories, and you never would want to give any credence to them. At least I would not.
1: Well, he has put out a lot of disinformation about me.

0: Tom Bradley, who was city councilor, who was mayor, by the way, had movie stars, and I had Barry Goldwater sent some representatives, and so these are just absolutely not true stories. Also, that I've been involved, oh, one of the latest ones I think that's really amusing is that I've been married 5 times, and I've only been married once, and the last 24 years we got divorced. And, you know, it was one of those things. You know what, 50% of the population is probably divorced today. But I'm married 5 times. Well, Stu Webb has a criminal record as long as your arm, assault, driving under the influence, drugs, and everything else. And I took him in. Here's what, I've had people planted on me. I mean, I've had so many people planted on me, I feel like the Garden of Eden, to be honest with you.
1: Well, of course, anybody who's effective, they will try to get close to them, and then, of course, they can manipulate them. They've done this with most of the conservative leaders in America, and I've personally witnessed over and over again, whether the infiltration of Pat Matriciana's organization or Michael Rupert's organization or media bypass, or I can think of, you know, probably offhand at least half a dozen of people I've been intimately associated with, where they've infiltrated, the FBI's infiltrated the organizations to destroy it.
0: Well, absolutely. In addition to Stu Webb, I probably had 18 or 20 people planted on me. And Stu Webb came to me. He came to me once, and I thought he was a patriot. And he said, I need a place to stay for 3 or 4 days. And so I let him stay at my place. I had a 3-bedroom condominium in Las Vegas. And he ended up staying 7 months. And when he left, Dr. Stan, he stole me blind. He waited till I was in Los Angeles on a lecture, and he walked out of my apartment with case after case of my research, with 35 copies of Bryce Taylor's book, Thanks for the Memory, which are selling now for around $75 each. And I had those on consignment from Bryce, and it was unbelievable. And so, he just won. There's another one named Barbara Hartwell, who's from a CIA family. She's been bad-mouthing me.
1: Well, of course, I don't want to get into too many of the names because, of course, we don't want to leave ourselves open for lawsuits, but certainly I know that there's certain people out there, a lot of people out there who I'm sure have infiltrated you, tried to befriend you, only to betray you. Can this really happen in America? Sure, certain people are targeted to their destruction. I just think God's must have been looking after you, Ted, to keep you going all this time.
0: That's the understatement of the year, Dr. Stan. You know, right after I exposed the McDonald case to the American people, in fact, I appeared on CNN, I appeared on Discovery Channel, 48 hours. In fact, the last show, I think, was Discovery Channel here about a year or so ago. But right after that, I learned that I was under investigation by the FBI. And I subsequently learned through the Freedom of Information Act that they actually had 3 investigations going on me. And I knew, I had advanced information that the U.S. attorney in Dallas, a fellow named Bill Alexander, planned to indict me on a Tuesday. And I heard about this about a week prior to that. And so I took 3 polygraph tests, and of course I passed. And I gave them to my attorney, Doug Mulder, who's an outstanding former district attorney there in Dallas. And I told Doug, I said, give these to the foreman of the grand jury and to Bill Alexander. And he did, and it prevented me from being indicted by the grand jury on a Tuesday. He got them to the grand jury on a Monday, as a matter of fact. But here I am. Here I'm living on a retirement check. And can you imagine the expense I would have had? I'd had to hire an attorney and all the time and effort put forth on that. So they were not successful there with me. And the next thing that happened is I had 3 occasions when gunmen were waiting for me. And people say, well, how do you know gunmen were waiting for me? Well, I'll tell you one of the experiences I had. There's one particular night, and I had a place on 500 South Kelton in Los Angeles, California. I had an apartment there opened onto the street door. My landlady came home. I did not go home that night. I was stayed at a friend's house. The landlady came home at 1:30 in the morning, and 2 men were sitting in a car across from my front door. One of them got out and came over to her and said to her, you know where Ted Gunderson lives. Of course, I told the landlady that if anybody asked about me, you don't know me. She went up to the second floor and watched these men in the car They waited till a quarter or two and drove off. Well, the next night after that, when I did come home, my landlady told me about this, and I made some phone calls, and I learned that I had a contract out on me. As a matter of fact, after I did some research and made some more phone calls, I learned I had two contracts out on me. One was by the Israeli Mafia, and the other one was by the Satanic Cult out of Florida and Houston, Texas. There's a high concentration of Satanists in the Houston, Texas area, by the way.
1: Were they tied into this organization? What was it? No, there was a worldwide satanic cult at that time, and I've forgotten the name of it. It was something like the Prospects or something.
0: OTO, Oro Tempora Orientis.
1: Uh-huh.
0: Yes. As far as I know, they were. I was able to get the hits taken off of me.
1: How did you get them to withdraw the contract?
0: Beg your pardon?
1: How did you get them to withdraw the contract?
0: Well, you know, in my business, investigative business, you have to know a lot of people in a lot of walks of life. And I had some contacts who were ex-cons. And as a matter of fact, there were three of them. Three people I knew. Two of them were ex-cons. And I went to them and I said, what do I do? And one of them said, well, I'll tell you what. He says, I used to work for a fellow out of Los Angeles, who was known as the Cocaine King of the West Coast, and let's go talk to him. And so we made an appointment to go talk to him, and went in his apartment. It was his home, and we sat down in the parlor. We were met at the front door by an individual who I ended up learning was involved in contract killings himself, and that's another story. And we went in and sat down in the parlor, and a little dog came in. There were four of us there now, three of them and me, and smelled everybody and laid down at my feet and went to sleep. And this Cocaine King of the West Coast came in the room, looked at the dog, looked at me, and said, my dog likes you, I like you. And so he told the other three to leave the room. Now, at that particular time, there was a fellow named Robert Ferrante, who had come out of his office some several weeks prior to this, and about midnight, and a gunman stepped out of the bushes with a mask on and shot at him a number of times, hit him five times, and he lived. I was asked to investigate the murder and find out who put the hit on Robert Ferrante. And so I learned that his accountant had come out of the parking lot around 6 o'clock that same night, and there was a car with a man sitting in it with the trunk of the car to the building, and the man was just sitting there. And the night of the shooting, 6 hours later of the shooting, a car of that same description pulled out with the motor idling, another car on the other side of the parking lot pulled out, and the gunman went and jumped in the other car, and then of course this other car that I'm talking about, that the accountant noticed, took off. Now, what I did, Dr. Stan, is I put the accountant under hypnosis and brought in an artist, and we did an artist conception of the man in that car. And I learned through my contacts, after I got the picture, he was known as Nick the Greek. And Nick the Greek was the fellow who opened the door of the house at the Cocaine King of the West Coast. He was there that night. And so I was kind of surprised, but I was with three other people, so I figured I'm okay. So long story short, Nick, the Cocaine King of the West Coast, had pulled out this artist's conception and handed it to me. And well, his first question was, how many children do you have? Well, he was threatening me with my children if I didn't answer the right question. And then he pulled out this artist's conception of this Nick the Greek fellow, who I later identified as Nick the Greek, by the way. And he said, who did this? And I told him, I said, look, I'm not going to tell you who did this. If you're going to do any harm to him, I'll take the heat. And he was kind of set back, because I guess people aren't used to, like that, aren't used to having people stand up to them. And he assured me then he would not do anything to the person that gave me the artist's conception. So somehow or other, this fellow, Cocaine King of the West Coast, got a hold was this artist conception. And he liked me, apparently because of the dog, I guess. And he said, let me be right. You want you to have it on you? I said, well, I've been told I have it on me. So he left the room and came back and said, you're right, you do have a hit on you. I took one of the hits off, but I couldn't take the other one off. And he was able to take the hit by the Israeli mafia off. And I learned later that the hit by the satanic cult, he couldn't do anything about that. So I went underground, Dr. Stan. I went to, I had a business, a flourishing business in Los Angeles. I had a staff of about 8 people. And I just couldn't keep the business going if I wasn't there personally, and I went to Dallas and lived in a condominium with a friend of mine secretly, and then Effie Bailey hired me, and I traveled with him for quite a while, and it took me about 18 months, and I was able to finally take the hit off that was put on me by the satanic cult group. And they're very fortunate, because in the meantime I've become so well known that if anything happens to me now, it would establish credibility. It would be counterproductive to them, and it would give me credibility if anything happens to us. So I'm pretty well known now.
1: Somebody had just called in. There was something known as the Process Church of the Latter-day Judgment. That was certainly a worldwide a satanic cult here in the United States, tied in, of course, to David Berkowitz, the son of Sam, tied into it, Charles Manson. Do you know anything about the Process Church of the Latter-day Judgment?
0: Oh, yes, and very definitely. As a matter of fact, there's a book out by Maury Carrick that was out back in late 1980s, and called The Ultimate Evil.
1: Right, in fact, I interviewed Maury Carrick, fascinating interview. Our guest this evening has been Ted Gunderson. Ladies and gentlemen, this is not imaginary, it's real. The trouble is that these people are sending our boys over to fight and bleed and suffer and die in Afghanistan and Iraq, but they never tend to let them win. Well, Ted, we've got 3 minutes to wrap up this segment of the program. Then we've got a good deal more to do, so go right ahead. What message would you like to leave, at least with our listeners? A few of them are going to be leaving us at the end of this hour. Go right ahead.
0: Well, the message I want to leave is get my free DVDs, make copies, and get them out to your friends. I've done everything I can to expose these people. It's up to you to pick up the torch and carry it further than I can possibly carry it. So just say 1-FREE-DVD.com. It's right there. It's there. It's available to you for free. Free, okay?
1: Yeah, it's pretty hard to beat that. And certainly, I can assure you that Ted's material is excellent. We need to get it out far and wide, because Ted is involved in the same battle we are, and that is trying to expose the spiritual forces behind what's going on today. Okay. Well, of course, they can get those DVDs. Are they free to actually copy them?
0: I want everybody to copy them.
1: How many are you getting out?
0: I've got about 400 that I give out.
1: But I mean, how many people have actually come forward and been willing to get your material and help us get it out across America?
0: Well, quite a few people have ordered them. I have no way of knowing how many, but probably hundreds, several hundred. I have a conference this weekend in Southern California, Paymon, its conference. He's Freedom Law School, if you want to look that up on the internet, Freedom Law School Conference. I'll be giving a lecture there. I give them away at the conference. I don't give them away, I have an order blank and they can order them and from there. But I want people to get copies and my copies and make copies, get it out.
1: And so, ladies and gentlemen, here's a wonderful opportunity for you to get this material and help us to get it out. It is so difficult for people to realize that there really are satanic cults right here in the United States that are being covered up and concealed by people at the highest levels of government. Now, that doesn't mean the average government official has any idea what this is all about. But there is a small group that do, and they're usually in key positions, and some of them are even working for the CIA. Some of them are working for the FBI, In fact, there's an FBI agent. His job is, anytime anybody's talking about satanic cults, to go out and say, there are no satanic cults. There's nothing to worry about. It's all hysteria. Have you run into that fella?
0: Oh, yes. Ken Lanning was notorious for that back in the 80s and the 90s. Ken Lanning was with the Behavioral Science Unit.
1: Hold up. We'll be right back in just a moment. Well, this is Dr. Stan, and certainly our guest this evening has been Ted Gunderson, and I hope you'll take him up on his offer to get his free DVDs and get the information out. Now, Ted had mentioned a book called The Ultimate Evil by Maury Torrey. The book is out of print, although you may be able to get it on Amazon. I've interviewed Maury Torrey, fascinating interview, but much of his material now is in a book we are carrying called Satanic Crimes. Goes into the Bilderbergers, and there's a group of powerful, fabulously powerful and wealthy international leaders and the people there from the royalty of Europe. But you have to understand that within the so-called black nobility of Europe, these same satanic cults exist. So the book, The Satanic Crimes, and then of course we have a four-tape set that goes right along with that called Satanic Crimes. And you can get it either in tapes or in CDs. You need to get the information. You need to begin to put it together. We actually have a DVD on the Bilderbergers put out by our good friend Alex Jones called The Endgame. It goes into their plan to kill off most of the world's population. To kill off most of the world's population. In fact, Alex got a lot of his material off of our website, off of our writings, and he acknowledges that. And I'm flattered that he would think that my material was worthwhile reproducing, but you'll see a lot of it there in his DVD, The Endgame on Population Control and the Plan for Mass Extermination. And people say that's crazy talk. Well, of course, you need to get his DVD. You need to get my four-tape set on the Bilderbergers. And then the three books we have on the Bilderbergers, The Bilderbergers by Daniel Estulin, The Bilderberger Diary by James Tucker, and then Satanic Crimes by William H. Kennedy. And they're all there. They will all tell you about the Bilderbergers. These are not imaginary organizations. There are really people out there who are deeply involved in Satanism. We have a book called Diary of a Devil Hunter. A man who is involved in Satanism used to go around the country lecturing to police forces in various parts of the country. And then this gentleman would come from the FBI to undermine what the author had said. Why? Because they cannot let you know that it is really true, that there is another dimension there, and these Satanists are in touch with the other dimension. If you've not yet gotten our DVDs, pardon me, I should say our four-tape or four-CD set on the supernatural, you need to get it, and of course listen to the interviews with Joanna Michelson, who is a medium, and then read her book, The Beautiful Side of Evil. The Beautiful Side of Evil. You need, of course, to get the book, Hostage to the Devil, and of course the four-tape set that goes with that, The Wisdom of Malachi Martin, because Father Malachi wrote the book, Hostage to the Devil, goes into five exorcisms. And I will promise you, after you read that book, you'll never look at the world through the same eyes again. We're involved in a spiritual battle and a supernatural battle against the forces of darkness in this world. If you haven't read my book, Brotherhood of Darkness, shame on you. You need to get it. You need to read it. You need to study it. You can watch it on my website called Brotherhood of Darkness. There's a DVD up there. Of course, if you'd like to get the DVDs or get large numbers of them, we can recommend that to you. And then, of course, we hope that you'll get my talk on the forbidden secret. Because there is a secret that's been passed down for 5,000 years through the secret societies and the sages of the secret societies and the adepts of the secret societies. And it was a secret that is never to be known until this time in history. And then, of course, we have a wonderfully, very professionally a set of DVDs. One is called The Secret Mystery of America's Beginnings. And the second one, I recommend even more strongly, if you're only going to get one, get the second one, which is Riddles in Stone, The Secret History of the architecture of our nation's capital. Riddles in Stone, The Secret Architecture of Our Nation's Capital, our number 1-800-544-8927. 1-800-544-8927. And then, of course, we ask you to pray for America, to pray for revival, to pray for Radio Liberty, for our provision and protection, and we'll be right back.

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Well, this is Dr. Stan back here at Radio Liberty, coming to you from the hills overlooking beautiful and picturesque Monterey Bay, and bringing you the news behind the news, the story behind the story, hoping to convince you that reality is usually scoffed at, illusion is usually king. But in the battle for survival of Western civilization, it's going to be reality.

0: For example, Berkowitz, this is the son of Sam now, had told Maury in an interview that there was a satanic sign that was left at the scene of the Roy Radin murder. By the way, a fellow named Bill Mincer and three other cohorts were tried and convicted for Roy Radin's murder.
1: Now, could you tell our listeners just a little bit about that? Was he somebody who was some sort of affiliated with Hollywood? It was killed there on the West Coast?
0: Yeah, Roy Radin was in a contract dispute with a leading Hollywood producer, and the story goes, and I don't want to name that producer because he was considered but not involved in the murders. For some reason or other, there was a contract put out on Roy Radin, and it was on a Friday the 13th of that, forget exactly what year it was. Roy Radin came out here for a meeting from New York. He was from Long Island, New York, and he met with Bill Mincer and three other individuals, and they took him for a ride about 65 miles north of Los Angeles and up into the hills, and he made a run for it, and they shot him with a shotgun, and then they put a stick of dynamite in his mouth and set it off. It was way out in the country, and he was found like 30 days later. His body was, and they traced him back to Long Island, New York, and Bill Mincer was he's in jail now, by the way. He was a well-known satanic contract killer. He was known as Charles Manson II. This is in Maury's book, The Ultimate Evil. And Mincer, as a matter of fact, in the spring of 1986, came into my living room, waited for me, and that was another occasion when I didn't go home. But that's another story. I guess I should not go home every night, and just every once in a while go home. So, but anyway, Mincer was ended up being tried and convicted for the Roy Radin murder, and sentenced to life in prison without parole, as I understand it. But it was kind of interesting because Berkowitz told Maury Terry that they left a sign, and in your cult murder, they always leave a sign. They're very arrogant. And so we looked at the crime scene. We were out there, I guess, about a year afterwards, and we looked at the crime scene, and we found under a scrub bush, under a scrub pine, the Bible, a Bible that was opened to Isaiah chapter 22:13, I think it was. And that the subliminal message there was a drink of the blood, eat of the meat, and so on and so forth. That's in Isaiah. So this was one of the signatures that they left for the Roy Radin murder. They always leave a signature. And unless a professional investigator, professional me from the standpoint of realizing what the cult does and their telltale signs, is looking for it, you don't usually see it. You don't understand that it's there. But this is all written up in Maury Terry's book, The Ultimate Evil.
1: I remember that part of the story, and I always wondered who it was that actually found the Bible there.
0: Well, Maury and I both found the Bible there.
1: Okay.
0: We were at the scene, went up to the scene, looked it over because Berkowitz had told Maury.
1: Hold that thought. We'll be right back. Go right ahead.
0: You want me to keep going?
1: Go right ahead.
0: Oh. So, Maury made, hang on a minute. A number of trips to the West Coast, and I helped him with the investigation. Also, one of my associates, Judy Hansen, also worked with Maury Terry, and it was a fantastic book. It's I think it sold very well, and I bought, I don't know how many copies of it, maybe 50 copies of it, and I went to Washington, and I had appointments with congressmen and senators. And I went in and talked to them about it. In fact, Biden was one of the individuals I talked to. He met with me personally. And I spent about 45 minutes with him. I left him a copy of the book, and of course, nothing ever came of it. I was kind of curious to find out that Biden wanted to interview me personally rather than have one of his administrative aides. Most of the congressmen, senators had one of their aides interview me and talk to me. But I passed this book out. I've made about I guess in my career after the FBI,

0: probably 6 or 8 different trips to Washington, D.C., trying to wake up our congressmen and senators. But they're, I don't know if they're sleeping or if they're part of the cover-up. But anyway, nothing seems to work, including I have advanced information about the terrorist 911 terrorist attack. That's another story. And I went back to Washington and gave it to Congress, over 150 congressmen and senators. Nothing ever came of that. But anyway, going back to the Oakland evil. So anyway, I worked closely with Maury. Maury and I are very good friends. And I don't think Maury did any follow-up work. I don't know what he's doing now. He helped produce a couple of shows. And in fact, I was on a TV show with him in San Francisco where we discussed the ultimate evil. But that's just one of the things. Another thing we mentioned earlier about Ken Lanning. Ken Lanning is an apologist for the cults, or actually he's involved in it, I'm not sure which. But he's gone around the country claiming, of course, police departments look up to the FBI as the experts. And in my career, I've learned that a number of police departments don't know what's going on. Most of them don't know what's going on when it comes to satanic cults. And so they go to the FBI for advice and seeking the research and what have you. And what's the FBI? Do they refer these police departments to a fellow named Ken Lanning? Now, he's no longer with the FBI. He retired, by the way. And so Ken Lanning comes out and he says to the police departments, this is his basic
1: hold
0: line.
1: Hold that thought. We'll be back in just a moment here to bring our stations on board. Well, this is Dr. Stan and Ted Gunderson is simply talking about how this Ken Lanning, who worked for the FBI for many years, now retired, but how Ken Lanning said whenever there was a concern about satanic crimes in a local area, why, of course, it would go to the FBI, and Ken Lanning would come forward and say, there are no satanic crimes, there are no satanic cults in America. And it's sort of like J. Edgar Hoover for so many years said there is no mafia. They knew there was a mafia, but they didn't want the American people to know. Why? Because the mafia, of course, would be used to carry out assassinations for the CIA and for other branches of our intelligence service and people in high levels of government. They concealed the existence of the mafia really up until the time of the late 1950s, or perhaps even the early 1960s, when President Kennedy came into office. And then, but now, of course, through the years, they've always insisted there were no satanic crimes. And it was very obvious there were, but the FBI then was actively covering for them. Did that represent the J. Edgar Hoover's relationship to the mob, to the Masons? He was a 33rd degree Mason. He himself was a transvestite, cross-dresser, and probably a homosexual. So, was this the reason they were covering it up? I don't know. But go ahead, Ted.
0: Well, so Ken Lanning, basically his line is that there's no organized satanic cult, just a few dabblers around, writing on the walls, and so on and so forth. And that was his approach. And, of course, it had tremendous influence over local police departments who are looking for information and searching for the truth. So it's been a terrible experience for him to do this. By the way, speaking of organized crime, Dr. Stan, when I was in the FBI, I worked under Bobby Kennedy in the organized crime section for 2.5 years, and that came to light after the Appalachia meeting of the mafia in Appalachia, New York, in the late 1950s, as you recall.
1: Right.
0: A state trooper noticed all these out-of-state license plates, cars that were visiting there, and started taking down the numbers, and it was a big mafia meeting.
1: Right.
0: And that really broke open and exposed the mafia, the first real good exposure of the mafia.
1: The thing is, that may very well have been part of one reason why they wanted to get rid of Bobby Kennedy, because Bobby Kennedy then was pushing against the mafia, and there were a lot of people within government, of course, were trying to conceal that evidence, and J. Edgar Hoover kept insisting there was no mafia, no Casa Nostra, and of course, after this meeting, and Bobby Kennedy did everything he could to bring out that there really was a mafia, and Hoover then was forced to go after them.
0: Well, I have a little inside story on that. What happened was, within the FBI, there was William C. Sullivan. Bill Sullivan was a personal friend of mine. He was the assistant director and an outstanding individual who was later murdered, by the way, in a hunting accident. It wasn't an accident. He was murdered in New Hampshire, supposedly hunting. He was shot by the son of a state trooper. He was domestic intelligence, which was in internal security and what have you. And Bill said that there was a mafia all along, and then the fellow who was in charge of organized crime, I don't need to mention his name, but I worked directly for him, said there was no mafia. So J. Edgar Hoover believed the fellow who was in charge of organized crime that there was no mafia against William C. Sullivan. By the way, I might mention that Bill Sullivan, I was an agent in Albuquerque, New Mexico. We call them brick agents, meaning we pounded the bricks, you know, the street agent. And I was in the field for about 10 years before I advanced to Washington, D.C., before I advanced to Washington, D.C., as a supervisor in organized crime. Pam called me from Modesto and wanted to meet with me in Los Angeles. I met Pam at the big supermarket parking lot in the San Fernando Valley. Pam told me the whole story, and I told Pam, I said, Pam, look, you're working for the FBI. She had the run of the Modesto FBI office. They'd given her $2,000. She had her own coffee cup. She could come and go when she pleased. And she had a 14-year-old son that she was having difficulty with, and she would call me on the phone, and I'd give her a little fatherly advice for about her son. And so when she came to me in this parking lot in the San Fernando Valley, she told me the story, and I said, Pam, why are you telling me this story? Why did you come to me after 6 months with those people? And she said, well, I woke up the other morning, and I realized you're the only honest SOB that I've talked to in the last 6 months. Only, of course, SOB was spelled out. But I gave her a polygraph test. She passed. And I took a signed statement from her. I did a tape-recorded interview of her. And I sent that signed statement back to Washington, D.C., to Mr. Buck Revell, who was number two man at that time in the FBI. And Buck Revell had worked for me when I was number two man in Philadelphia. He was head of the bank robbery squad. I was assistant special agent in charge back in the 70s. And I told Buck, I said, Buck, first, the FBI investigation, three investigations of me for alleged fraud, and now this, meaning Pam Fawcett's signed statement. And I told Buck, I said, you guys are Bush. So, you know, Bush League, of course, is minor league baseball. So, and then after that, Dr. Stan, after Pam Fawcett, then I had information that started coming out about me by people like Stu Webb and so on and so forth, and other individuals. Like you say, we don't need to mention the other names, but they're out there. Now, the latest thing that happened to me, and this is kind of unusual, because here I'm on your radio show, and I can tell your people to do this. Go to MySpace, Ted Gunderson. MySpace, Ted Gunderson. Somebody has put up on MySpace, Ted Gunderson, a story that I supposedly wrote about my family. And at the end, what they're doing in this story, it's probably about two pages long. It's two pages full long on the internet, by the way, when you pull it off the internet. At the end, they're saying, this is me speaking, of course. They're saying it to me, but it isn't me. Somebody else wrote it. Hey, if you want to get out of the cult, come see me. I'll help you out. Well, this is a ploy by the cult. Use my name and use this letter as bait for people who want to get out of the cult. That way they can keep track of them. That is right out there right now if you want to go to MySpace, Ted Gunderson.
1: Okay, well, of course, Dale, the thing is that this is a nationwide network. There are literally millions of people involved in it. People say this could not be true. And yet, if you read Marilyn Ferguson's book entitled The Aquarian Conspiracy, she was sort of a low level, but she actually said too much. She put out too much information in that 1980 book, The Aquarian Conspiracy. You'll find the quotation, the most important quotation of her book, in my syllabus on the planned police state. That's a planned police state. But behind everything going on today are powerful spiritual forces intent upon the destruction of our nation and of freedom throughout the world. Well, Ted, go right ahead.
0: Well, so then we had, after Pam Fawcett, I exposed that to the FBI and DEA, and she gave me the names of the agents and detail after detail. And I take a real good signed statement, by the way, because I've learned from a real pro when I first went into the FBI. And then the disinformation program by people like Stu Webb. As I say, he's an informant. I can document that, so you don't have to worry about a lawsuit, Dr. Stan. And then the next thing that happened is I've had unbelievable number of surveillances of me. I've had people intimidate me. I've had my window shot out twice when I'm standing near the window. I've been gassed. There've been attempts to gas me on the highway. I was able, because of my training and because of my experiences, I anticipated it and was able to avoid it. But the latest thing that happened to me a year ago last May, I had a three-bedroom condominium in Las Vegas, and I noticed I'd be sitting at my desk, and I had difficulty thinking, and I was disoriented, and I went down and took blood tests, and I had arsenic and cyanide in me, and I had a funny smell into my apartment on a regular basis, and I realized that I was being poisoned. So within a 2 weeks notice, I left Las Vegas. I checked out immediately, realizing that if I stayed there, I probably wouldn't be alive in 6 months from that date. And I moved to a small town in Nebraska, Claytonia, Nebraska. And my friend, my good friend, John DeCamp, who wrote the book, The Franklin Cover-Up, and I urge you folks to buy that book, by the way, The Franklin Cover-Up. It tells it like it is. John wrote this book. He's a former state senator from Nebraska. I've been working with John for years on and off on the Franklin cover-up case out of Nebraska. That's another story. And John said, come on back. And I went back to Nebraska, and I rented a four-bedroom, two-bath house from John, an old-timer, about 100 years old, beautiful old thing on about a third of an acre of land, and for $550 a month. And so... Oh, you folks paying $1,500 for a one-bedroom apartment in Los Angeles, you're welcome to come out and get yourself a good deal in Claytonia, Nebraska. But I was able, of course, by going to this location, Claytonia, hey, if they come around the corner, I see them. It's not like in the big city where you don't know if it's a surveillance or not.
1: Well, of course, the reason John DeCamp actually moved there was because his children had been threatened because of that book he wrote. And it involves, of course, some of the most wealthy and powerful people in the United States involved in a pedophile ring. It involves Boys Town. It's an amazing, amazing story. And of course, the depravity at the highest levels of government. Of course, that's the story of the Franklin cover-up. And everything has been done to conceal this book. It's available, though. And John DeCamp has never, I think, advertised it, but it certainly is, what, he's got 100,000 copies out there?
0: 180,000 copies he sold.
1: All right, of course, it's a wonderful book, and we really should be carrying it because it goes along with this same story. All across America, there are pedophile rings, and but there's this one major one, Franklin cover-up, went right into Washington, D.C., didn't it?
0: It went right to the top, right to the White House.
1: Right.
0: And that was... Before I moved to Claytonia a year ago last May, of course, I've known John for years, back in the late 1980s.
1: Well, hold that thought. We'll be right there in just a moment. Well, this is Dr. Stan. Our guest is Ted Gundersen, and certainly we're talking about John DeCamp. John DeCamp was a member of the state legislature who eventually wrote a book called The Franklin Cover-Up. It was the story of a massive pedophile ring. Of course, it began in the Middle West. It involved Boys Town. But it also went right up to Washington, D.C., right into the White House. They can't let the American people know about that. They can't let them know about Jeff Gannon, who's a male prostitute, who's made frequent visits to the White House. In fact, he even stayed overnight a couple of times there, according to the Secret Service records. We can't let the American people know about that sort of thing. And yet, of course, it exists in our society today. And of course, there are pictures of very high officials hugging this homosexual prostitute. Somebody, of course, who at the highest level of the White House even today, but this has been going on for a long, long time. That's the Franklin cover-up, and you actually carry that book, don't you?
0: Yes, I do. That's on my website, tedgunderson.com. My website is down and now, but this Pawns in the Game that I mentioned earlier and the Franklin cover-up are available if you want to send $18 to me. Can I give my address out?
1: Sure, go right ahead.
0: Send $18, that covers shipping and handling, to Ted Gundersen at P.O. Box 38, Post Office Box 38, Claytonia, C-L-A-T-O-N-I-A, Nebraska, 68328. For $18, you can get a copy of the Franklin cover-up and the book Pawns in the Game, $18 each to Ted Gundersen, and that's Post Office Box 3838, Claytonia, C-L-A-T-O-N-I-A, Nebraska, 68328. And that book that John wrote is a fantastic book. It tells it like it is.
1: But it also mentions one of the wealthiest men in the world, as I remember.
0: Yeah, we don't, I was told by the kids, I interviewed a number of the kids involved in that case. I'm kind of unique, Doc. I'm not patting myself on the back, Doctor, but I'm not only a researcher, but I've gone out on the street and I've gone down in the trenches and I've done the work itself. I've been out there. Many of your authors, you just research and then write the books, but I've personally been involved in these cases at the street level. But I was told by the kids that I interviewed on the Nebraska Franklin cover-up case, you don't mention this person's name, it's not healthy. And so I kind of avoid mentioning his name, but he is mentioned in the book.
1: And I would once again suggest you read the book. I'm not about to go on the air and give the name out. That'll give you an incentive to get the book. But I would just simply say that if you were to talk about the wealthiest people in the world, why, of course, he would be one of the one of several that you would be naming. Go ahead.
0: That's right. That's right. And that case, Dr. Stan, that involved this, again, hey, wait a minute, wake up, America, satanic cult, again. What happened was there was $40 million missing from this Franklin Savings and Loan, and the Franklin Savings and Loan was a savings and loan in the minority neighborhood. A fellow named Harold Anderson, this is all in the book, so you don't have to worry about being sued, Dr. Stan. A fellow named Harold Anderson, past publisher of the Omaha World Herald, was on the board of directors. There was a black man named Larry King. He was the president. And long story short, they were able to recover $38 million. $2 million is still missing. They don't know what happened to it. As a result of the publicity and pictures in the paper, 80 children came forward and said, Mommy, that man molested me. And that's how the Franklin case got started. And it went from there. And it was involved satanic cults and involved human sacrifice and involved some of the leading people in Omaha, Nebraska, in addition to Harold Anderson, past publisher of the Omaha World Herald. These are all named in the book. So, and the book's been out like for 18 years. So you don't have to worry about a lawsuit again, Dr. Stan. Bob Wadman, the chief of police of Omaha, and the head of the society page for the Omaha World Herald, the leading newspaper in the state of Nebraska, and so on and so forth. And what happened was these children were being taken out of foster homes, orphanages, and Boys Town, and driven from Omaha to Sioux City, Iowa, 184 miles away, being placed in private jets, flown to Washington, D.C. for sex orgies with Congress and senators.
1: And incredible. Well, of course, the same sort of things happens at the Bohemian Grove, ladies and gentlemen. I don't know whether they take them from the Middle West, but you have to understand, we've got some of the biggest men in the world. The most powerful men in the world go to the Bohemian Grove and run around the woods naked. If you haven't seen the DVD we have, The Secrets of the Bohemian Grove, where, of course, Alex Jones interviews one of the ex-members of the Bohemian Grove, left, and he admitted he left because he didn't want to be with all those men running around in the woods naked up there in Santa Rosa, Northern California, not too far from where I live. And we have got a four-seat jet on the Bohemian Grove as well. This is Dr. Stan. Our guest here is certainly Ted Gunderson. Ted, go right ahead with the story of the Franklin cover-up.
0: Well, that was just the tip of the iceberg. They were using these kids to blackmail congressmen, senators, and dignitaries. In my research, I have copies of the Washington Times headlines front page, which documents this. And, of course, then what they do is they tell the congressmen and senators how to vote. Hey, you vote this way or we will expose you. Remember that party you were at last Friday where you had sex with that little boy? Well, so on and so forth. Now, the way they would, what they would do, there was a fellow named Rusty Nelson, who was the official photographer of the group. And Rusty was a farm boy from Nebraska, and he lived in Omaha. He's a professional photographer, and he was taking pictures in the gay bar there, and they recruited him. We want you to come to work for us. So Rusty would go get on the big jets and the private jets and the lights and the action, and I'd never seen that before. Go to Washington, D.C., and he would take pictures of these congressmen, senators, dignitaries having sex with the children, and that's how they blackmailed them. Now, what Rusty did is he would slip his own film in every once in a while and take pictures also, and then he would, of course, they would come for the pictures that he took officially, and he wouldn't tell them about the unofficial pictures he took for himself. And Rusty had these pictures, and they were with some people, the household name people, by the way, right up to the White House. And there was an investigator before me named Gary Caradori. Gary was a former Nebraska Highway Patrolman, and he was working for the committee, the Nebraska Senate Committee, John DeCamp was on the committee, along with Senator Lauren Schmidt, and they were investigating this, and of course their careers have been ruined. They got rid of them in a hurry because they knew too much through the crooked voting machines, electronic voting machines. That's another story, by the way. And so Gary Caradori was rocking along, and Rusty Nelson is in Phoenix, and Rusty contacts Gary and says, I have the pictures that you're looking for. I have the smoking gun. So Gary Caradori jumps in his private plane, flies to Chicago. Rusty didn't want to meet him in Phoenix, because that's where he was living. And Rusty flew to Chicago also and met and gave Gary Caradori these pictures. Pictures of some of our leading people in Washington having sex with children. So he takes
1: Hold that story. We'll be right back in just a moment. Well, this is Dr. Stan, and Ted is simply talking about, of course, they hired a photographer named Rusty. His job was to take pictures of the congressmen and senators in compromising relationships with these boys who had been taken from the Middle West, kidnapped from, or taken from foster homes from Boys Town, and brought for entertainment to Washington, D.C., and Rusty had the pictures, but there was somebody, who was this gentleman who wanted the inside information? Who is this?
0: Well, that would be Lauren Schmidt and John DeCamp.
1: All right, but I thought you said that who was the other man that Rusty flew to Chicago to see?
0: Well, Gary Caradori was the investigator.
1: Oh, he was the investigator for the committee.
0: Right.
1: So there was a Senate investigation there from the legislature in Nebraska, and they were investigating what was going on. Gary Caradori was the investigator, and so Rusty flies to Chicago to meet him and give him the pictures of all the things going on in Washington, D.C. So pick the story up there, Ted.
0: So Gary has these pictures that Rusty gave him in Chicago, and Gary and his 11-year-old son fly out of Chicago at 1:30 a.m. in the morning, right, he's a short distance out of Chicago, near Aurora, Illinois, as a matter of fact. And a farmer happened to be in this field, looked up, and there was an explosion, and the plane crashed. There was debris scattered around, and the first person at the scene was a deputy sheriff, and he starts picking up these pictures. Along comes an FBI agent, and he grabs the pictures from the deputy sheriff, and he says, keep your mouth shut, you never saw these pictures. And so the farmer said that there was definitely an explosion. The plane, even though we have a civilian involved, the plane is taken to a military base for examination, for NA, National Transportation Board. And I tried everything I could to get my hands on that airplane, but they blocked me. Normally, do not take civilian airplane to a military base. So that was to control it. I personally, and by the way, they never found the back seat. And they never found Gary Caradori's briefcase, although the pictures were scattered about on the ground. A year later, that deputy sheriff's wife was murdered, so I rather suspect that was a signal for him to keep his mouth shut. Anyway, Rusty had called Lauren Schmidt that night and told Lauren on the telephone, which was a mistake, Senator, I have the smoking gun, I'm bringing it back with me. Flying out of here at such and such a time. I think that there was a bomb was placed in the plane, and he was murdered, as they do. They are very good at killing people. I mean, that's their profession, one of their professions. Burglaries, killing people. I've had them come into my condominium at night when I'm sleeping, and leave subliminal messages in my bedroom when I get up in the morning. So we're dealing with this unbelievable, wrong, illegal, criminal government enterprise. You have to understand, Dr. Stan, there's two elements in the government. There's the covert and the overt. The overt are the ones that I belong to when I was in the FBI. That's the guys that go to the bank robbery and ask questions about what the suspects look like. The covert are the ones that are trained killers, assassins, burglars. They recruit these people, these covert operators, from special forces. McVeigh himself was recruited from special forces. He wrote a letter to his sister and told his sister he'd been recruited by the CIA to work on the CIA drug operation.
1: Now, this is the Timothy McVeigh who was involved in the Oklahoma City bombing.
0: Right, right.
1: And have you ever seen a copy of that letter? I've heard of it. I know Representative Keyes says that he has a copy. Do you have a copy of the letter?
0: No, I don't. I'd like to get a copy of that.
1: Well, of course, Keyes says he has it. And of course, Timothy wrote to his sister and said he was actually part of a secret special forces unit involved in illegal activity. Terry Nichols has come forward with the same story. There's a book called A Secret Worth Dying For, written by the man who shared the cell block with Timothy McVeigh, and Timothy McVeigh told him. They were all, told them all, he was working for a special unit of the special forces involved in criminal activity, and that was what was behind the Oklahoma City bombing. But, of course, we could never let the American people know that. The book is available on the Internet. I got it from Amazon, A Secret Worth Dying For. So, and then, of course, the other information comes from Jeff Tretado, whose brother was killed in a prison there in Oklahoma City, beaten to death. That, of course, murder was covered up by the government. He actually got this award of $1,250,000 for pain and suffering for the family of the man who was beaten to death, but the government refuses to pay, even though, of course, the judge awarded the money to the family. So, but anyway, of course, it's an incredible story that, of course, that Timothy McVeigh was actually working as an agent of the dark side of government. Well, anybody wants to check that out, the book is available, and we can document the other things. Go right ahead.
0: Well, it gets better, Dr. Stan, because Terry Nichols has now come forward. He's the co-conspirator of Oklahoma City. Has now come forward with a 19-page affidavit and claims that McVeigh told him that Larry Potts, number two man in the FBI, was the person who coordinated the Oklahoma City bombing. Larry Potts, number two man in the FBI, coordinated the Oklahoma City bombing.
1: You heard that, I guess. Terry Nichols has said that.
0: Terry Nichols has said that.
1: Right, of course. Okay.
0: And, of course, that's being ignored by the press. But there is an affidavit. That affidavit was filed in the court in Salt Lake City.
1: But, of course, you wouldn't expect that information would get out any more than you'd expect the truth about the murder of Martin Luther King, who was actually assassinated by a government hit team. But go right ahead.
0: Well, and so, anyway, you know, time marches on. We have all these, this situation. It's actually deplorable. It's unbelievable. And the government keeps getting away with it. And now we're looking at candidates like Hillary Clinton and Obama and McCain. I mean, they're all belong to the Council on Foreign Relations, CFR.
1: Well, I don't think that Obama belongs, but he's surrounded by CFR people, and Hillary's surrounded by CFR people, and John McCain belongs to the CFR, so we really don't have a choice, do we?
0: No, we really don't. I thought that Obama and Hillary were also members.
1: Not to my knowledge. I could be mistaken.
0: But we do know that
1: they're both, for instance, who is the chief foreign policy advisor for Obama? His name is Zbigniew Brzezinski. Remember the CFR man who organized the Trilateral Commission, and certainly somebody just said my producer is saying that Hillary's been to a Bilderberger meeting. Anyway, go ahead.
0: Well, yeah, I'm sure she has. And now, speaking of the Bohemian Grove, right up the street from where you are, Dr. Stan, I have kind of an interesting story. My webmaster, and this may have something to do with my website, tedgunderson.com, being down, and he's also, his name is Chris Jones, he is also webmaster for I can't think of the ex-police officer from Phoenix offhand. Also, he's the webmaster for a woman named Linda Cater. And so he took a job in the Bohemian Grove here a couple of summers ago and came out with pictures, Chris Jones did, and put them on my website of the various locations, the cottages where they all stayed. Jack McManus, the police officer, a former Phoenix police officer. And he put them on there. And also, Chris, in addition to being our webmasters, he's a limousine driver. He owns his own limousine. And when he'd take police officers, primarily from the Southern Orange County area, in his limousine, and they'd be taking dope and getting drunk and so forth. After you drop them off, he was calling the watch commander at the police department and telling him what's happening. Anyway, he was recently arrested for child molestation. And I told Chris, I said, look, I will personally testify for you. And I reviewed the police investigation and testified concerning the interrogation techniques and also concerning the report writing and what have you. And in the interviews by the police officers with the children, they're all juveniles, they asked leading questions, they offered their opinions, totally unethical and not professional at all. Now, the worst part about it all is we just had a trial, that's one of the reasons I'm in Southern California, and every one of those boys, there were six boys, every one of them said he never touched them. He never touched them. There was no sex involved. Chris was interviewed by a psychiatrist, and before he would be interviewed with a psychiatrist, the psychiatrist made him take a polygraph test. He passed the polygraph test. The psychiatrist testified he did not have a propensity towards sexual attraction to children. Okay, on the witness stand, he testified to that effect. The children all testified on the witness stand. Chris did not touch them, but the boys would play pull your pants down and little games like that, little kid stuff. And one of the things that happened was when Chris babysat three of these boys, and the father go to work at 2:30 in the morning, he lived with them, the boys, for 3.5 years. And then Chris would get up in the morning and take them to school and so on and so forth. He got free room and board for doing this. And then, so now we have a situation where on one occasion in 3.5 years, Chris dealt strip poker, dealt the hand for strip poker. The boys went down to the boxer shorts, didn't go any further than that. Again, Chris did not touch these boys. One time he played strip poker. Chris was tried and convicted of 3 counts of sexual molestation. Chris has not been sentenced yet. He's going to be sentenced April the 25th. There's no question about it. The man, his attorney, in the middle of the trial, Chris's attorney, told Chris, you're being framed. So there we have somebody who dared to step forward in the Bohemian Grove situation, which is where many of our dignitaries and leaders in Washington, D.C. go, including Henry Kissinger, and Nixon's been there in the past, and they have, who knows, they supposedly have a mock human sacrifice, but who knows if it's mock or otherwise. Alex Jones has done an excellent video of the Bohemian Grove.
1: In fact, we carry that. It's called The Secrets of the Bohemian Grove. We think it's a very important DVD.
0: But here's a young man, Chris is in his, I'd say, mid-30s, who dared to step forward to try to do something about what's going on, and he's going to go up to prison for probably 15 years. Did not touch those children. So this is what we're dealing with. We're dealing with a corrupt government. And the judge and the prosecutor in fact, one of our witnesses noticed when the prosecutor entered the courtroom one day, the judge winked at him. I was on the witness stand for over 2 hours, Dr. Stan, as to the techniques used by the police and so on and so forth. And it was kind of interesting because the prosecutor told Chris's attorney the day before that he was going to discredit me, and so he kind of, on cross-examination, he came out, Mr. Gunderson, and according to information available to me, you say the FBI was involved in the bombing of the car bombing of the World Trade Center in February 1993, and that, of course, he wanted me to, I came right back at him and said, yes, that's true. It's in the New York Times article, October 28, 1993. And he went on and talked about Oklahoma City, and he talked about the McMartin preschool case, which I personally worked. And he said, you say there are tunnels, there were tunnels under the school. That was a famous case out of Manhattan Beach, California, where the kids were being taken out into the community and prostituted. And there was a two-year preliminary hearing on it alone. And the prosecutor said, and you say that there were tunnels under the school? I said, no, I didn't say so. I said, I hired an archaeologist. He said there were tunnels under the school. So it was kind of an interesting exchange back and forth. But poor Chris,

0: It's amazing that Ted has survived all this time trying to get the truth out about the satanic cults that dominate Washington, D.C. And this is really what is so terrible, that the fact that these things exist, the book, the Franklin cover-up, sold 180,000 copies, and yet, of course, never discussed on the media. Now, are you getting much chance to get on television these days to get the information out?
1: Not really, Dr. Stan. Because of the disinformation about me on the Internet, my lectures have been cut way back. I hardly have any lectures anymore. I have a few radio shows now and then. But believe it or not, the general public, when they read all these nasty things about me on the Internet, a lot of them think it's true. They think, it wouldn't be on the Internet if it wasn't true.
0: Well, unfortunately, there is a lot of very convincing information, but I have you on because I don't believe that. I believe you're just what you purport to be, and I think it's so vitally important that people understand that this is what happens to people who try to get the truth out. There's an organized effort to discredit them. And I've heard this from so many people, and I just simply say, I don't believe it. Well, Ted, are you working on any cases at the present time?
1: Yes, I'm working on a case involving satanic cults out of Sonoma County, California, and also out of Wisconsin. It's kind of an interesting story. This fellow, a lumberman from Wisconsin, interrupted the satanic ceremony on October 31st, 2004, in the woods in Sonoma. He had a gun battle, shot and killed five of them, and he reported to the newspapers. He didn't know if he should report it to the police or not because they're afraid to be charged with murder. He rescued a girl. The girl jumped in the car and took off. She was in the nude. Several months later, two more Satanists came after him in Wisconsin. So that's the case I'm working right now.
0: All right, fine. Well, is he still alive?
1: He's still alive. He had a gun battle in Wisconsin. He shot them too, so.
0: Well, of course,
1: they got away. They had bulletproof vests on.
0: Well, I think that people have to understand there really are satanic cults. And they really tie into the highest levels of our government until people understand that this is not imaginary. It's really very, very real. And, of course, we are involved in that classic battle between good and evil. Unfortunately, for the present, evil is on the throne. We'll be back in just a moment to wrap up the program here with Ted Gundersen right here at Radio Liberty. Ted, we've got 3 minutes to wrap up the programs. Why don't you go ahead?
1: Well, again, I can't emphasize too much that you people need to buy my DVDs for shipping and handling. They're $3.83 a piece. You can buy 10 of them for $17. 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And so I can't emphasize that too much. I urge you folks to send $18 for a copy of Pawns in the Game, which explains the international satanic movement that's taking place in our country and our world today, and also $18 for the book The Franklin Cover-Up that was sold 180,000 copies without any publicity. By the way, Barnes & Noble and the other major bookstores refuse to carry that book, by the way, Dr. Stan.
0: I'm not surprised.
1: And my address is Post Office Ted Gundersen, $18 on each book, Ted Gundersen, Post Office Box 38, Claytonia, Claytonia, Nebraska, 68328.
0: One more time, give that address.
1: Okay. Ted Gundersen, Post Office Box 38, Claytonia, Claytonia, Nebraska, 68328. $18 for each book.
0: Oh, no, is there any chance that Jeffrey McDonald, Captain Jeffrey McDonald, who's been in prison for a crime he didn't commit for 25 years, is going to get another trial? Is there any way to get another judge, of course, an impartial judge?
1: I doubt it. I doubt it. I don't think so. I think this poor man's... I have other victims. Mike Reconosciuto is another victim. Look up his website, Michael, R-I-C-O-N-O-S-C-I-U-T-O, Michael Reconosciuto. find some interesting information there.
0: And what was he? What was he in for?
1: He was an agency, a CIA agent for some 20 years. He dared to testify against the Department of Justice with the Brooks Committee here back in the late 1980s. He testified and shortly thereafter was arrested for drugs, tried and convicted, sentenced to 30 years.
0: Well, of course, we know that they tried to set up a John DeLorean. Of course, the DeLorean cars, that was obviously set up, and John DeLorean was very, very fortunate to get off on that. They set people up, innocent people, and they send them to jail. And, of course, this is the dark side of the Federal Bureau of Investigation. And until you understand, of course, that these things really do go on in our country. And, of course, this is why every one of you out there in the audience should be concerned. Ted, thanks so very much. God bless you and may he protect you. Well, this is Dr. Stan, and I hope you've enjoyed our two-hour interview with Ted Gundersen. I think he's a very, very courageous man. I've met Ted many times. I've studied his career, and I believe he's just what he purports to be, and his information is absolutely correct. For instance, one of the richest men in the world was involved with this pedophile ring described in the Franklin cover-up. Another one, his foundation, finances World Service Group, which is a subdivision up front for the Lucis Trust, which is a Luciferian organization. The New Group of World Service is the name of it, and you can go to their website. They've actually taken the Jimmy Carter Foundation down, but they, at least the last time I was there, they had kept up the foundation as a funder, a major funder for the New Group of World Service, foundation for another one of the richest men in the world. So, ladies and gentlemen, this is not imaginary. It's really very real. And, of course, if you want to get to be wealthy, why you go over to the dark side? There's tremendous advantages to it. Only, of course, you'll spend your eternity in hell. And that, of course, is the background of my talk on the forbidden secret. There really is power. There is wealth. There is prosperity. There's notoriety. There's fame there. But, of course, it will cost you your eternal soul. Avoid it like you would the plague. So, again, we hope that many of you want to get my book, The Brotherhood of Darkness, my talk on the forbidden secret, our four-tape, four-CD set on the secret, behind the secret, and that is, of course, what Oprah Winfrey and Larry Flynn are actually promoting all across America today, and millions of people are getting roped into this whole idea of the law of attraction. And there's a DVD that sold millions of copies, and a book that sold millions of copies are called The Secret. The secret. Go up on the internet. You can pull them down. They have a whole network of people all across the world who are involved with the secret. But what is the secret? Well, it's exactly the same secret that I warn against in my talk on the forbidden secret. But they're encouraging you to join in this and to meditate and to focus your attention. And by focus your attention, applying the law of attraction, you'll be able to control the universe. Because, of course, they tell you the ultimate secret. And that is that you are God. And that's exactly what the serpent said to Eve in the Garden of Eden. If you will eat of the fruit of the tree of the knowledge of good and evil, you shall be as God and you shall never die. And what is the most incredible thing is that there are literally millions of people today are being drawn into this. Of course, we're told in the Second Thessalonians, second chapter, that before the man of sin is exposed, there will be a great falling away of the church. People tell you, you can't lose your salvation. Well, I really tend to disagree with that. I believe millions of people are being drawn away from the Christian gospel by the false leaders out there who are recruiting them into the secret, which is why you need to get our fourth tape or CD set, The Secret. And then let me suggest that you get our four-tape set on the Wisdom of Malachi Martin and the book that goes with that, entitled Hostage to the Devil. You get our four-tape or four-CD set on The Supernatural and the book that goes with that, The Beautiful Side of Evil. The Beautiful Side of Evil, written by Johanna Michelson, who is a medium. and then, of course, the book and the 4-tape set on Satanic Crimes, which, of course, is a rehashing of the book written by Maury Torre on the ultimate evil. And it includes not only that, but a great deal of information on the Bilderbergers. Of course, this most powerful organization, we know that Bill Clinton's been to the Bilderberger meetings, apparently Hillary's been to the Bilderberger meetings. You have to understand that this satanic movement extends into all of our organizations, the CFR, the Trilateral Commission, the Club of Rome, all part of this network of evil. Our telephone number, 1-800-544-8927, 1-800-544-8927, our webpage, radioliberty.com. 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

0: This miniature headlamp is now the ultimate power in the galaxy. 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
1: Welcome back to the Alex Jones Show, October 1st, 2026. I'm your host, Rex Jones. My dad is working on some things outside the studio today, so I'm here with you to cover the news, talk to the best guests in the world, call you guys in the third hour and hear what you have to say. And I'm dealing with the typical problem. I'm seeing like a new graphic. Is that the... This place is so ridiculous, man. Is that, was that Mogatard? Do we have a Mogatard bug now? He rides around on a Red Rascal scooter. All right. I'm losing my train of thought there, but irregardless, I'm running into the usual problem. All right, here we go. We got more of them. I'm running into the usual problem where I have so much news to cover. It's quite frankly insane. I mean, overhead shot, show them the desk, right? So you guys, typically, you guys print out Gateway Pundit, you print out Drudge, you print out what we have at the alexjonesshow.com, which is always very important. People check out the phenomenal writers like Adon, Kellen, and others put all the amazing stories together. I have so much here, and then I've got 30 clips in this sheet, and then I've got another 20 in the other one. I want to go ahead and start out here, because it's very interesting to me, and we're going to cover the migrant invasion. We got France burning down, all of it. It truly is insane. But I want to start here because, you know, back in the day, back in the ye olden times when I was, you know, elementary, middle schooler, and Obama was the president and stuff like that was going on, people used to look at me like I had three eyes. And I guess I have a spot on my head, so maybe I do or whatever. But used to look at me like I had three eyes because of two things. Fluoride in the water. Oh, that's not a problem. That's all made up. Your dad's a crackpot. And then the chemtrails, item number two. And we're vindicated yet again. That's why InfoWars, now Alex Jones Network, has been and always will be tomorrow's news today. Go ahead and do the overhead shot, guys. CIA accused of poisoning the sky. Oh, I thought they didn't. No, they didn't do that. With toxins as files expose secret weather control agenda. Well, it's not so secret. All the major countries do this. I mean, they make it rain over there in the desert in the Middle East. But if you told anybody about this, if you said, hey, you and your family need to watch out for this, need to take precautions, you need to at least be aware that it's happening, right? The chemtrails they all use on us, the biological weapons they developed against us, they look at you like you're a crackpot. But it's all right here. Once top secret CIA files have detailed America's plans to control the world by manipulating the weather, the documents declassified in 2003 discussed the controversial topic of weather modification, the tactic of launching rockets or using planes to dump chemicals into the atmosphere that alter the climate and local storm systems. Although the resurfaced documents from 1965 do not mention the specific chemicals used in the experiments, they did discuss the need for more funding of the weather modification projects that would soon be used as a weapon of war. And of course, we use these against the Vietnamese, among a bunch of other really nasty chemical, and I guess like what would you call it? What's a weather agent? It's not biological, because that would be like a bacteria or virus or something. Whatever. Super weapons against people around the world and American citizens, and they spray aluminum up there. They spray heavy metals up there. They spray God knows what up there. If it was a jet trail, if it was condensation or something like that, it would quickly go away. What we're seeing around the planet is not natural. Ladies and gentlemen, it's not natural. They want to pin it all on global warming. They want to do the Chudley dance and blame it all on that and be like, oh, Al Gore was right. Oh, you didn't listen to him. Oh, now the polar bears are going to drown because they can't swim, even though they can swim miles and miles and miles. None of that is real. What is real is the government cooking up mass weapons of extinction to use against us because they don't believe in a population. Look at this. Yes, Israel ended mandatory water fluoridation in August 2014 and has not resumed it. Israeli phosphate plants produce fluorosilicic acid as a byproduct and export large volumes. Israel ranked second globally in 2021. Okay, so they wised up. They figured out the protocol, and they're like, eh, we're not going to do this. We're not going to tell anybody else, though. Isn't it interesting how that's always how it ends up working out? But I want to go ahead and cover this story.

0: were a time traveler and you took a person from 1960s France and you put them in the time traveling the steampunk cube or whatever, and you took them forward in time to where we are today, they would have a stroke. They would pass out because their country's been conquered. Their country is gone. They seem to rename it Paris-stan, Francistan, Londinistan, and this is just the reality. You know, and you can't fix a problem unless you acknowledge that you have it. And no one's acknowledging the problem over there. And I guess that's because you have people that are older, their equivalent of boomer, whatever boomer in French would be. You know, boomer with an accent mark over one of the O's. And, I mean, they're like a turbo version of ours. They had the stock market, they had the pension fund, all that X, Y, Z. If you're somebody that's under the age of 50 and you're living over there, you don't have money, or if you're over the age of 50 and you do have money, what do you do when you look around and you see, look at this. Yeah. Well, they're pretty white looking. I mean, there's you know, some tan ones in there as well. It's a general cultural degradation that's taking place. This is supposed to be Europe. This is supposed to be the home of the Enlightenment, the home of high culture, the home of really civic and political values. Look at that. We gonna fix your countries. We gonna fix them good. So what ends up happening here is all these people are coming from wherever it is as refugees, literally, by definition. People say, oh, he's racist to say this. These people come from the worst countries in the world. These people come from the worst countries in the world. I'm gonna say it again. These people come from the worst places in the world, i.e. whole countries, right? As Trump said a long time ago. But they come from these places, and you know what the biggest number one indicator for birth rate is? It's how good versus how bad a place you live in. The worse it is, the more likely you are to have a high number of children. Because you want to give your family, your genetics, your survival mechanism literally kicks in, you know, just the will to survive. And that's why you go to a place like, I don't know, like a Sudan or like, you know, like a Bangladesh, and they'll have like 8 kids because the standard of living sucks. But when these people come into our country, their standard or their birth rate is so much higher because they're living in literal hell. Like, take a look at Palestine, for example, Gaza. In Gaza, it's a city of 2 million people. Almost half of them are under 18. You see what I'm saying here? If you're getting bombed, if you're getting starved, if you're just flat out broke and live somewhere with no infrastructure, no money, then all you can do is have children and hope that they survive and get to live a better future than you did. Right? That's just human nature. So they flood into Europe. They get a social, whatever. They don't have social security. They get welfare benefits, socialized medicine, socialized credit cards, plane tickets, housing, the whole nine yards. And the citizen has to foot the bill for every single scrap of that, every percent of it. And then the citizen gets stabbed in the street. And then the citizen has to hear the call to prayer in the morning. Then the citizen gets told that their child is going to get beat up at school unless they wear the hijab or convert or whatever. And I know that they've apparently banned the hijab. It's all a part. We looked that up, crew. Have they banned the hijab? It's all a part of sliding off the side of the plate. And they have almost, they've fallen off the plate. It is what it is. I don't know how you come back from this. Again, these are people that have a much higher birth rate because they come from the worst places in the world, and they're coming into one of the places with the lowest birth rates in the world because that place is ultimately first world and domesticated, and you have the average household being like a dual income, no kids, or just single people not having children at all. And then when you come into that country, or you come into that continent, much less country, and that continent has like 600 million people, look up the population of Europe. Look up what the white population of Europe is. Ask Grok. See if it's too liberal to answer. That'll be fun. But you take that population, you insert, you know, 20, 30, 40, 50 million people in there, half of which are all going to have, you know, 6 or more children. You see very quickly how in a couple of generations, keep in mind it only takes 3.5% of a population to have a successful rebellion and take over, right? You don't see how this, in like 50 years, actually turns into like an Islamic state of France. I can totally see it. You know, I'm not blind. I'm not like a boomer wandering around into walls or something on this. No offense to my boomers out there. It's just a little joke. It's a little joke at y'all's expense. My bad. I apologize. But we're not, or, you know, like a Zoomer on the iPad, you know, like a child on the screen, you know, walking into walls. It could be young and old, whatever. We're not distracted. We're mature adults. We have all of our faculties. We can look with our two eyeballs that are inside of our head, and we can go, okay, Europe ain't the same thing it was even 20 years ago, especially 50 years ago, 100 years ago, forget about it, right? So look at that. Look at that. It's dropping off like a stone, ladies and gentlemen, and this is all the old boomers' fault because they genuinely watched the Coca-Cola commercial that said, we are the world, and they said, sure, let's just import, you know, millions of people from the worst places on earth that are going to have the most children and be the most different than us. And, oh, you know what? China, we're not like them. Russia, we're not like them. You know, we're not going to, or Poland, we're not like them. We're not going to have a strict control for our native ethnic bases. We're not going to protect them from mass migration coming from foreign places to send remittances home and to do economic migration and to ultimately, like, pillage the country financially that way. We're not going to do that because, you know, we're so much better than everyone else. And we believe all people are good and they just need a chance. Well, if you give everybody a chance, they're going to come into your house and take over. So, like, as my dad would often say, that's where we are. Now, I'll read a little bit of this. A total of 80. Three police officers and 32 arson reported. We saw some of that on video. These protests are directed, they say, against a lack of resources, a shortage of teachers, and dilapidated school buildings. So they set the schools on fire because there are no teachers. The American kids would just leave. You know, but this is the thing. You know, Juan, coming from Mexico, whose parents came over here, you know, to, like, build houses or something, or to, like, pick things on a farm, is a lot different than Abdul, who got his parents blown up via a U.S. or British drone attack on his house and now is 21 years old and has a credit card and has means and ill intent to do to your country, right? And that's why we have to look at our northern border very carefully as well. Who knows who's coming through Canada? Who knows who's coming through Canada after Trump is gone? That place is literally about to become Pakistan. So we all best get ready. This is not a joke. Here's another one from the Telegraph. Why French teenagers are setting fire to their schools. Pupils cite rat-infested classrooms, absent teachers. Yeah, teachers are too busy having coffee, drinking cigarettes, and having gay sex. And overcrowded lessons as the hard left blame for violent unrest. All right, you all get the picture. Let's cover something more domestic, more relevant to a lot of our American viewers, even though I know we got viewers all across the world. Oh, show this really quick. That's perfect. Go ahead and throw that up there. The white lady smiling and laughing while savages are burning down your city. Is there a more perfect representation of where the West is? Oh, well, here's the thing. She's happy about it because, you know, it looks like some sort of thing she's seen on Netflix before. She doesn't even know what she's in. It's like a fish in water. Does it know that it's surrounded by water? No. It just thinks that that's its life. Literally, not criminally retarded, but just very spiritually retarded, very sick. This is where a lot of the West is. In general, you know, and it's very disturbing. But let's go ahead and show this overhead shot, please. 16 U.S. trucking companies file for bankruptcy in less than a month as the diesel prices soar. So that's what we call, I'm going to write this down for you guys really quick. This is more winning. Now, you might say, wow, this sounds really bad, especially coming up to an election if we want the Republicans to win. I would say, shut up, panicking. You remember back in the day, cut back to me? When they used to say to you, shut up, racist, you know, if you're like, hey, you know, I like being white. Hey, I'm going to vote for Trump. I want a border, stuff like that. They used to say, hey, shut up, racist. I'm telling you, hey, shut up, panicking. You know what? When 16 U.S. trucking companies file for bankruptcy in less than a month, that is more winning. That is what you voted for. That is as MAGA as Lindsey Graham and Mark Levin, who we know to be the most MAGA thing of all. So we're going to have a moment of silence and appreciation for the president and the great gift that he just gave us. Donald Trump, if you can hear me, can we have 300 trucking companies go bankrupt? Oh, I'm sorry, you're getting offended? You don't want me to say, I want trucking companies to go bankrupt? Well, that's what MAGA is, right? That's what more winning is, right? That's what we're told every single day. We have to go to the polls like good little boys and girls and vote for and support, right? Where do these people get off? Seriously. You have Americans that took risks, that bought trucks, that filed to start companies, that got EIN numbers, that paid their taxes. And then you're giving them another economic COVID of choice where diesel is now over $6 a gallon.
1: Well, my buddy Trump is in a fight. I'm in a fight, too.
0: Well, your buddy Trump is in a fight, but he's not your buddy, and the fight is actually with you. You need to wake up to that. And if we want to hold people accountable, if we want to hold people's feet to the fire, which, you know, I used to not like it when my I used to not like it when my dad said that. I really like it now because it's a good analogy. You know, holding someone's feet to the fire, it's painful. It hurts them. But that's what needs to be done. This is all unacceptable.

0: with Iran. Like, this is how these things end up happening. Look at that. We are going to win so much, you may even get tired of winning, and you will say, Mr. President, it's too much winning. We can't take it anymore. All right, go ahead and play the clip, guys.
1: We're going to win so much, you may even get tired of winning, and you'll say, please, please, it's too much winning. We can't take it anymore. Mr. President, it's too much. And I'll say, no, it isn't. We have to keep winning. We have to win more. We're going to win more. We're going to win so much. I love you. Thank you. Thank you.
0: There was a time in this country where a lot of us that are now vehemently opposed to the current administration, like myself, genuinely loved Mr. Trump, or President Trump, of course. We really cared about him. And you know what? I still do, from a human perspective. I want him to confess to a priest what he's done by selling out the country, for ultimately go to jail for the crimes that he's committed, you know, the war crimes that he's committed. And ultimately, look at that. Look at that little guy on the screen. How many Americans has Donald Trump tried to turn into MAGATAR? How many Americans has Donald Trump tried to make, you know, compromise on their convictions, their principles, their reasons for voting for him? They said, hey, you know, you really liked me. You liked me when I was running for president because of my values. But now, don't you just like me for me? Don't you just want to be my friend? No, it was never about that, Trump. We don't like you. We love what you ran on. Those were our values. Those are still our values. You're the one that's changed. And this is the real problem with all of it. This is the problem that surrounds us throughout the ether. Is when I come on the show and I present you guys the news and I talk to you about stories and I show you things, everything that I'm telling you from, like, my own personal punditry perspective after I've already reported the news to you, like the values have stayed the same. With all of these people, like with Trump and essentially the never-Trumpers becoming MAGA now, no one knows where anybody stands. You know, like what is Trump's opinion on abortion now? What is Trump's opinion on taxes now? You know, what if he says, you know, high taxes on the lower class, that's MAGA now? I guess we have to accept it, just like I showed you earlier. You have to accept that the closure, record closure of 16 diesel trucking companies within the last month, or what was the headline that I'll find?

0: holes in it than like a fine quality block of Swiss cheese. But Netanyahu has come out and made a couple statements, and then Trump made a statement. Let's go ahead and show those in order if we can. Go ahead and play that.
1: First, we know that he underwent Islamist radical indoctrination. That appears to be something we're gathering from the information, his personal information. We also know that after he was subdued, you know, that this guy was the Israeli plumber, this hero who, you know, broke into the cockpit and he yanks him away from the instruments. He wasn't sitting in the pilot seat. He was not in his seat or the captain's seat. He was in the center trying to jam the instruments. So he yanks him away and they subdue him. They subdued him, by the way, just to understand this. They had to tie his hands. So they used the cord of the earphones in the cockpit. I mean, talk about improvisation. Then they finally got these plastic, whatever you call it, you know, cuffs that they have.
2: Ties.
1: But then he's lying there now. He's this attacker, and he calls out to the aircrew, kill me, all right? So it's clear he was suicidal. That's not a question. It was clear he was going to down that plane. Oh, it's not clear, but it looks very likely that he was going to down the plane and with all the passengers in there. And if you couple that with the what I just told you about the Islamist tendencies, that radicalization that were found in his background, I think that's that'll give us a pretty good clue.
3: Here,
0: pause it.

All right, so he's doing desert language there. You get a good idea. Do you believe the official story? And, you know, here's the thing. It's weird that we haven't heard more about this. Of course, you can't have incidents, isolated incidents, where somebody is like, I'm the pilot. I go crazy. I want to take the plane down. Lord have mercy. May that never be any of us, any of you sitting there at home. But that does happen, right? But I want to transition from that story into this one really quick. We got like 90 seconds here, so I'll close off with it and come back with it after the break. Andy Burnham, that's the new PM of the UK, says, oh, there are strong indications that Iran played a part in the RAF Fairford terror plot. The Prime Minister said investigators believe foreign actors were involved at the incident near RAF Fairford, which has been used by U.S. bombers to launch airstrikes against Iran. The Prime Minister said investigators believe foreign actors were involved in the incident near RAF Fairford, which has been used by U.S. bombers to launch airstrikes against Iran in recent months. Keep in mind, this is a story my dad covered on the show yesterday, if you caught that, where you have the military-age men. Matt Bracken has gone over this. This is a clear, you know, military operation that some people, some good Samaritan citizens stumbled upon. Their car looked a lot like a police vehicle. It startled the people. It made them kind of buckle and run away. And from everything that we've seen, you know, when you see people that are in high condition, very fit shape, that are ready to do an operation like this, it's just kind of like if it walks like a duck and quacks like a duck and swims like a duck, it kind of is a duck. And that's what we're seeing here. They want to turn this into a false flag when the false flag wasn't complete. The American people and the people around the world already know what's going on. We're not going to let you drag us in to another forever war. I'll be right back after this break.

0: 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Here it is. Now, decades ago, we looked at selling you methylene blue. 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Now, because the world's awakened to it, there's a bunch of pharmaceutical grade makers of it. My doctor's medical doctor at clinics all over the state said, you need to get on methylene blue. 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I take it here and there. Feels like you're plugged into electricity. 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And I thought, yeah, this is great. You know, Robert F. Kennedy Jr. is the HHS head. 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He takes a whole bunch of it. Wouldn't take 3 droppers. So he does, even the weak stuff. So we've had the new methylene blue in, now available at thealexjonesstore.com, for about a week. And I already had mine. And I'm like, yeah, I'm sure it's all USP. I'm sure it's great. And I'm like, oh, yeah, I'll remember to take, you know, mine, which is another brand my doctor recommended. And then yesterday at about 3 o'clock, I'm watching him shoot B-roll for our new methylene blue that's from one of the top makers in the United States that supplies the big box stores that have it and sell it for $10 more than we do. It's a big bottle, too. Ultra methylene blue, the highest grade strength USP. I take a dropper and put it in my iced tea. I drink it. And I'm not a placebo guy. I'm like, okay, I'm taking methylene blue before I figure out. You know, the one my doctor told me to get, I'm sure. You know, sure, we'll see if it's as good. 15 minutes later, I feel my hair on my body standing up, and I feel actually an electric current in my through my fingers, in my hands, and running up my back. And I start, I'll be honest, start itching. And I go take my shirt off and look at the mirror because I'm itching. And my skin wasn't like hives. It wasn't a rash. My skin turned red. Not bright red, but red. I already got, you know, I tan easily. It's a little bit of Native American in me, so I've always got a little bit of a tan anyways. Even if I'm not getting any sun, I'm still a little bit of a tan. But it was like, I was like glowing. I was like, what the? And Chase guy was like, yeah. And he looks like a mad scientist. Like, I've been taking a lot of it. His hair is like, ah. And I'm like, okay. And then I swear, okay? You know, I'm supposed to swear to God. I'm just saying, I swear on my children, okay? Do not take the full dose, because I drank half the glass, put it down, was busy, forgot to drink the rest, and didn't drink the other half. I was still sitting here this morning, because I'm sitting around here doing work when I drank it. And it's insane. So it would take hours to go in to why it's so amazing. It is just beyond spectacular. And by the way, we're going to have one that comes out that isn't flavored. The guys thought it was great. It's all natural, organic. You know, it's just pure vanilla and mint from the mint plant, oil, essential oil in it. So it doesn't taste bad. It actually tastes good. I'm a kind of guy that likes my medicine to taste bad for whatever reason. Seems like it's better if it is, but this is the purest, strongest, and the only one out there that has natural, delicious flavoring in it. So it's amazing. Who came up with that? The vanilla and mint, it's delicious.
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1: Yo.
2: Stop.
1: Yes.
2: Stop. Hey, calm down. Hey, no. Stop.
3: Hey,
2: no.
3: Hey,
2: stop.
3: Yeah, that's right, nigga. Run, nigga.
2: Stop.
3: Pussy ass nigga. 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
4: Hey!

0: 150 to 1, and it's open season on white people. But I also got to say something. And I'm going to show this video in a moment in Los Angeles, where you got the white young man, and then you've got the brown young man who's speaking in the ghetto lingo, and then he punches him and knocks him down, and then of course the school can't protect him, so then he, instead of fight back, throws himself off of, they're saying, a 5-story inner courtyard area of the school, throws himself head first off instead of fight. So scared to fight, so scared to get beat up. I grew up in Dallas, and I mean, it made me the man I am that I was racially attacked. Let's not exaggerate. 200 times. And most of it was in 6th, 7th, 8th grade. That was because the teachers would do nothing. And about a year into it, I would just put people in the hospital. And then they had to fight their older brothers and all the rest of it. And so that's just the way it is. I got attacked over 100 times by black people. Probably about 40 times by Mexicans. Compound fracture, 5 Mexicans. That's when I was 15, and I beat the hell out of like 3 of them before they tackled me and stomped my leg open. And here's the deal. I don't hate Mexicans in general because I've been racially attacked by a bunch of Mexicans. I don't hate blacks in general because they're not all like that. But it is a fact that white people have been hunted forever, and all this talk about how you guys are a bunch of victims is total and complete horse crap. It's absolute, total, and complete horse crap. And white people need to learn to stand up for themselves and fight back. So, here's the deal. I'm 52. I can still fight, but I got a gun on my side right now. And I don't care if you're white, black, brown. You try to attack me or assault me, and I feel like my life's in danger, I'm going to defend myself. So, white people need to stop being pussies. In Europe and here and everywhere, most of the times the white people just cower down. White girls, you name it, cower down. I don't know how anybody sends their daughters off to college or anything without a gun and knowing how to use it. So, you've seen the footage. We'll show it again of this little white guy throwing himself off, and he's not even that little. What do you want to bet it was a single family home? What do you want to bet this guy wasn't taught how to fight? What do you want to bet? So much of this is that there's no corporal punishment. I mean, the best thing ever happened to me, I want to thank the black racists that attacked me. I want to thank the Mexican racists that attacked me. I'm serious. And once I was the big badass and beat up so many people, everybody had to fight the tough guys. So, I've fought a bunch of rednecks, like 20, 30 fights with them. But the point is, and those were tough fights too. And I didn't always win them. I won like 95% of them. But I've been in the hospital, and can't see for 3 days with concussions. I mean, I've done it all. And I'm going to tell you right now, it's better to fight and get beat up, or maybe fighting and, die in a fight, than it is to just throw yourself off a cliff, basically, because it's so scary because somebody's running their mouth. And, if you think the guy's bigger than you, tougher than you, and he's cornered you, I mean, that's what you pick up a chair and smash over somebody's head or a rock. I mean, I had a whole bunch of guys chasing me home from the school bus. 6th grade, they'd already beat me up a couple times. They were from my neighborhood. They would just get off to beat me up. My dad had said, you ought to stand up for yourself. And they chased me into a gully, dry creek bed. And I picked up a big old sharp piece of concrete that had washed off from some construction site and just... Right in the eye. And cops came, I went to jail, everything else. They tried to sue us over putting the guy's eye out, but they couldn't because they attacked me. So that's it. Kill or be killed, folks. Like Elon Musk said about Europe, you'll stand and fight or you'll die. So very, very sad to see this. All right, follow me on X, Real Alex Jones, alexjoneslive.com. More on the live transmission coming up. What do you think about what I just said? White people need to grow some fucking guts and grow some skin and grow some bone and grow some red blood, man. And politically stop putting up with all this shit and apologizing for being white. The open season on us needs to end. The Soros judges, DAs run it here. Same groups run it in Europe. They know exactly what they're doing. And it's white genocide, period. Period. It needs to stop.
1: Yo.
2: Stop.
1: Yes. Stop.
3: Hey, calm down.
1: Hey, no. 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

Jones Show. I got a number of interesting stories to show you here. I just want to say it's so tragic what we just had to review there in that special report from my father. You know, that kid that's not fighting back, I think that kid has special needs, and it's just such a harrowing and horrible situation to think about. A school system that won't protect you, you're trained not to protect yourself, and ultimately, like that kid, he didn't look like a black kid, he looked like an Edgar, you know, as we'd say here in Texas, like a younger Hispanic male, an Edgar type dude, even has the Edgar cut. And you notice, it's like my dad said, the ghetto speak, the use of the N-word, XYZ, it's like this tough guy thing, like, oh, you know, I want to be tough, I'm going to attack.

attack you in a civilized environment. I'm going to show everyone else how tough I am, how I'm the alpha in this scenario. We're in a school, bro. We're in a school. We're taking part in an institution. We're trying to graduate, get a degree, move on with life, get a high-paying job. But he's not thinking about any of that. He's thinking about punching the dude in the face and trying to look tough and trying to look cool. And that is ultimately the type of person the state wants. Because the road to hell, and I've been saying this for a while, and I think it's the truth, the road to hell is paved with ignorance, right? Because if you're ignorant, like, they can get that guy to buy into a flock camera system. They just got to give him like $100 DraftKings coupon when he grows up, right? They can get that guy to give the gun away to vote for the socialist candidate who's going to give the gun away in exchange for food stamps. He's going to buy an illegal gun anyway. Every rule and regulation that they put on us is something that they know that this person, this class of people, are going to vote for anyway. Because this person doesn't know that he has rights. He doesn't care about them, because if he knew that he had rights, he would also know that that other kid had rights as well, and he wouldn't just attack him like that. But like I said, it's real 1984 stuff. They need that permanent underclass of people to control. Really just got to pray for that child's family. Just a truly horrific event, and definitely a lot to process. So let's get into some other news here. You know, let's start off with something else truly bizarre. Breaking, Krista Pike survives two lethal injections. So she tanked the lethal injection. She tanked the death sentence. Witness press conference interrupted by ambulances. Media witnesses were already at a podium speaking to the press conference when an ambulance and other first responders pulled up in front of the prison. Pike received medical care after the botched execution attempt, according to a court filing obtained by the Tennessean. Breaking, Krista Pike is on her way to a hospital receiving medical care. As a supplemental response, the respondent reports that the petitioner is being transported to a hospital and is receiving medical care. Just before midnight, her legal team issued a statement confirming that she had been transported to a nearby hospital, but added, "We have not been informed of her condition." The report states she has not lost consciousness and still has a heartbeat and is audibly snoring after they administered two doses of the deadly phenobarbital and it didn't stop her heart. Now, this lady's a unit, ladies and gentlemen. Reporters were ordered out of the witness room before anyone announced a time of death, so it is unclear whether or not she's alive or dead. No Tennessee Department of Correction officials have spoken up. Since the botched execution attempt. Witnesses say that she was alive for over an hour and still breathing when they were ordered out of the room. That just has to be bizarre. Can we look up what she did? What did she do to get the death penalty? Krista Pike, what did she do to get the death penalty? Imagine this. Imagine you're a chick and you're on death row and they give you the thing and you're going to die. And then you

0: AM SWAT team arrest. FBI then takes him into federal custody. This is a Texas man accused of planning to shoot up the state capitol. He was booked before dawn Wednesday, and according to county jail records, walked out on a $75,000 bond before most of Austin had finished coffee. Benny Caldera Jr., 40, of Converse, northeast of San Antonio, I know where that is, was taken from his home at around 3 a.m. Wednesday by a Texas Department of Public Safety SWAT team after DPS received a tip Tuesday about a violent attack planned for today, October 1st. He was charged with felony terroristic threat against a public servant and hauled into the Bexar County Jail. According to Washington Examiner, jail records showed him released on that $75,000 bond 4 hours after the raid. A sworn arrest affidavit says a friend told DPS that Caldera had made verbal threats to assault the Texas State Capitol and told him, "I love you if you don't see me again." And then he also said, "I'm going to the Capitol," allegedly also said, "I'm going to the Capitol, I'm going to shoot it up." The same documents say Caldera was angry at AIPAC. Ooh, is this a false flag? And declared that these people have to be exterminated. Huh, so I wonder what kind of wind-up toy this guy was. I wonder who he was working with. A man with a weapons case on his sheet accused of planning a Capitol shooting, and the number on the bond sheet was 75,000. State Senator Tam Parker did not dress it up. Let me get this straight. A man was accused of plotting an attack on Texas Capitol with a prior weapons charge, was arrested at 3 a.m. and bonded out the same morning. Well, it looks like the FBI has him now. I think that that's interesting, and I want to ask, you know, some of our guests about that, and I want to hear from you. Do you think that's just an organic case of somebody cropping up, having, you know, enough and making a bad decision of turning to political violence, which, of course, none of us here on the network support? Or do you think that that was a dude, or maybe a plot, maybe some intel agency was involved in? You know, who was talking to this guy? Who was telling him, like, you're going to get AIPAC by going to the Capitol and doing something horrible? I don't know. And that is where we are on that. And check this out. You know, I think it's cute now that we have Ozempic. You know, we have lovable Mogatard right there. You know, Mogatard, being fat is now a choice. You can get a pharmacological intervention. You can take some of these GLP-1 drugs, especially in concert with other ones of that class, or just other drugs in general. And like the peptide revolution, the peptide craze, I remember like 10, 15 years ago, really reading about these things, being fascinated about them, but there just not being, you know, any real history, anybody using these things, right? And cut to the chase, now this is completely taken over. Now, what is it? Gila monster venom. But what also is it? Something that'll make you possibly not diabetic. And why does it do that? So the reason why all these drugs work so well, and there are other reasons, because there's like second, third, fourth, even fifth generation GLP-1 agonists now. The reason why they work so good is ultimately they make you not hungry. They make you not eat. They make you fast. And when you fast, your body switches from mTOR to the AMP kinase pathway. And let me break this down. So when you're anabolic, when you're growing muscle, when you're growing fat, when you're just growing in general, mTOR, mammalian target of rapamycin, that is what is being targeted. That's the growth pathway. That means your insulin levels are up because, you know, you're taking in carbohydrate. That means that, you know, autophagy is not happening. You're not going through like cell apoptosis. You're not cleaning up the old cells. You're not doing anything like that. You're in a growth state. And the thing is, most of us rolling around in our giant Land Cruiser type vehicles off to the McDonald's or the Chick-fil-A every day, most of us eating, you know, 3 to 5 times a day, you know, God forbid more than that, eating these massive meals, we're never in a state where our body is actually fasting, actually repairing itself. And you can look at a lot of people that have, you know, mild to moderate type 2 diabetes, and this is not medical advice, I'm not a doctor. If they just stopped eating, they would not be diabetic anymore and they would be fine. It would take fasting, it would take a series of months, it would be very difficult, but there's medical literature on this. You can look at one guy that just did fasting with some vitamin support in like a hospital setting for like a year, lost hundreds and hundreds of pounds. Like, this is just, it really is as simple as calories in, calories out. Now, where hormones come in, where metabolism come in, where mental motivation and drive come in, like these are all kind of the other things that you need to make that cake. But the main thing you need to make that cake is, you know, have a healthy metabolic environment. And not having a healthy metabolic environment is going to lead to you not being able to train, not being able to live, not being able to, you know, want to achieve more. And what these drugs ultimately allow people to do is it allows them to achieve that fasted state where they start getting healthier and they start wanting to achieve more. Eli Lilly, overhead shot, please. Experimental combination of eloratinide and Mounjaro delivered an average weight loss of up to 23% and people with diabetes. Now, this is not an ad for this product. You know, it's Gila Monster Venom. It might make you go blind. Strengthening the company's competitive edge against Novo Nordisk in the obesity and diabetes treatment market. This has been the holy grail of the medication forever. They've been trying to figure out how to do this. You can't give people stimulants because they get addicted. Can't give people a pill to absorb fat in their stomach. That doesn't work. Can't ultimately do liposuction on people forever. So now instead of needing to get your stomach tied or needing to do liposuction, it is as simple as making a decision to inject yourself with Gila Monster Venom. And that is what living in the future is, and we must be grateful for it. I'll go to this other story here. Mystery shrouds destruction of U.S. spy satellite. What do we think about this? A mysterious breakup of a decades-old American spy satellite has sent debris hurtling through low Earth orbit, with U.S. Space Force now tracking the fragments for potential threats to other spacecraft. The satellite, known as USA 32, came apart on September 13th at approximately 5:13 p.m. According to U.S. Space Force Space, officials have not publicly determined what caused a nearly 40-year-old spacecraft to suddenly fragment. I think it was Bigfoot. I think it was the Easter Bunny. Who knows? And they say all the debris is being tracked, blah, blah, blah. I don't know if we trust them. It is what it is. But all these things just mysteriously happen. I think that they're worth noting and warranting, because just as we see this satellite get blown up, we see, you know, things on the ground across the world. We see factories getting blown up, see farms getting blown up. And whenever a critical resource or something that's very expensive to replace goes up in smoke, I think it's worth taking a look at. Speaking of that, talking about going up in smoke, something that used to be great and useful, Democratic wave is hitting Republican states the hardest, scrambling Senate strategy. Kentucky Democrats say they have a once-in-a-generation opportunity to flip a U.S. Senate seat in a Republican stronghold. But a couple of things are missing: their governor or their money. We're seeing all across the United States, you're seeing in places like Florida, seeing in places like Texas. I mean, if you told anybody Tallarico was going to win at the start of the race, they would laugh at you. But now, because of the Iran war, because of the debt, because of the gas prices, that's looking like a really real, or very real probability, not just a possibility. I want to go ahead and go to one of these clips here. Let's go ahead and show this, because we're going to have Fishback joining us. We're going to have Fishback join us in the second hour here of the show. He gave a press conference, a huge reaction to Sarah Huckabee Sanders, of course, Mike Huckabee, the Israeli ambassador to the U.S., not the U.S. ambassador to Israel. It's the other way around. A true servant of Global Homo Zionist Project, and his daughter is as well. Let's go ahead and show this ad that Sarah Huckabee Sanders put out about, you know what a welfare queen is, right? It's a white guy playing video games named Brad. Go ahead and play clip number 13.
1: Yeah. Oh, you want some of this? Come on.
2: Me, Brad. Brad has turned relaxing into a full-time profession. But you actually work hard. You pay taxes to cover welfare for guys like Brad, who just choose not to work.
1: Whoa.
2: That's why I launched a welfare to work requirement.
1: Almost there.
2: Now, more Arkansans are working than ever before.
1: Whoa.
2: Even Brad.
0: All right, let's go ahead and throw to another special report from my father, Alex Jones.
3: 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What are you waiting for? This is so game-changing, and we've got the best. 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It is fertile ground out there, but we cannot do it without you. 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You

0: 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Hour number two coming up with top pollster Mark Mitchell, then James Fishback, and more. 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

0: really appreciate Dr. Joe Palumbo joining us here today. There's so many places to go, so many things to talk about, but this is so exciting. I have friends and family. I've had family that had Parkinson's-like disorders and things. They get on peptides, reverses it. I mean, I've got people that, you know, have had torn ligaments, you name it, including myself, go on the BTC-157. That's one of the peptides I've taken the last year. Fixed my shoulder with that 3 tears in it. Now it's as strong as ever. I mean, I'm not a doctor or a scientist, but I can tell you it is amazing. They've also got natural testosterone boosters where no blood test is needed. It's all there. So we're very excited to have this Dr. Ron to explain this, to help people, and to bring people a first-class, 5-star telemedicine site, FreedomRxHealth.com, FreedomRxHealth.com.
1: Instead of reacting, I mean, I'm a board-certified ER physician, so we always reacted to patients that were having issues. We're trying to be proactive into their health, into their longevity, into the improvement of their day-to-day life so that they have more energy, more vitality, more enjoyment with their partners, more viability, better strength, better weight loss, whatever the case may be. And peptides, hormones, and a lot of the offerings in these spaces allow for that to transpire. So peptides are just one of the many tools that are ever quickly evolving to be an advocate for what that patient may desire. Those peptides are changing people's lives.
0: This is what it's about. And I'm telling you right now, you got to get your blood tested. They got a kit they send out as part of this. 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Then you talk to the doctors and you are off to the races, folks. And we're only talking about peptides and hormones now. There's a whole bunch of other stuff on there. This is revolutionary. 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
3: Understand that your money supply, your government is paying interest to private banks for bills that should be free of interest to you. I mean monetary control. I mean cameras on the corner. I mean thumb scans.

0: And if you're not with them, cops and military, then you will declare that you're with the Republic now. And don't tell me that I'm a weirdo because I'm upset about this and I should only go get upset about my favorite football team winning or losing. Listen, I know what tyranny means. I know the bankers are putting poison in our food and water. I know the bankers have stolen $8.5 trillion. I know we're under War Powers Act. I know they're hurting us. I know they're carrying out New World Order. I know they've staged those terror attacks. You know what it's like to gut up to this and go out every day and go past the peer pressure and come out day one and say 9/11 was an inside job and lose most of the radio stations I was on? You know what it's like to go to sleep every night knowing you work for a bunch of psychotic killers and you bastards are probably going to end up killing me one day? You know what it's like knowing you've ruined my life? You know what it's like, you sons of bitches? I'm tired of your crap. You commit evil, you're part of an evil system, and we're standing up against you. And the Republic is going to defeat you in the end. Some of us won't make it personally through this, but a lot of us are. And in the end, you are going to be brought to justice for all the kids you kidnapped for CPS, all you CPS workers, all you corrupt bureaucrats, all of you that have had your way with innocent children over and over again and think your evil's invincible. You're not invincible, and God is going to deal with you. And you are cursed to hell.
1: We spotlighted the World Economic Forum. We spotlighted Bill Gates. We hit the barbed wire first. We were the shock troops, my guests, my crew, this audience of activists. And I won't sell out that legacy of integrity for anybody. You can put a gun to my head, and I won't go against what's right. I won't move one centimeter from what I believe to be the absolute truth.
0: So that's why it doesn't matter if they kill me. It doesn't matter, because my family has no future if we don't beat them. Sure, what, I'm going to live another 5-10 years, play ball with this, maybe 20? Play ball, you know, think I'm part of the elite, live in some high-rise all guarded when the bioweapon gets released? We'll all be dying up in that high-rise. I'll be on the phone going, I thought I was part of the team. You know, these idiot operatives trying to discredit us online go, Alex Jones admits he's had family in the government. The proof, it's secret. I'm the one saying it on air. I'm the one telling you idiots. And I'm not going to say more because I don't want to get people in my family in trouble. The point is, the New World Order's real, you fools. They run little kids. They run the snuff films. They run the drugs. They run it all. And because you act like a bunch of naive chumps, this whole thing's going to come down on us. And you better pray to God they don't get this through. Because if Cobra, the snake, the devil, the Black Pyramid gets control, it's all over for you. They call us biological androids. They see you as a flesh and blood robot. They think you're a dumb animal that cannot get above the program.
1: Just good luck, globalists.

0: I have been in a marathon battle with a globalist. I have come from nowhere to the very heights of politics, not just in America, but in the world. We are engaging the globalist at point blank range in the information war. But I don't deserve the credit. Yes, I've persevered, but the listeners and viewers who support InfoWars are the real reason we've had this success. We're having now the greatest victories in the fight against the New World Order we've ever had. We are now entering the final mile of the marathon. And that's why today it's more important than ever to realize how important you've been in this fight and to continue in the efforts you've been carrying out and to intensify them. God bless you all. I salute you. I thank you. And I beg you to intensify what you're doing now, because we are over the target and history is happening. The fight is my fight. It's your fight. It's our fight. God bless you all.
1: Make a massive announcement right now. I mean, this is just bonker town. What it does is just... I feel 20 years younger. I'm not kidding you. Ultra methylene blue. Blue.
2: I know. Blue. I love it. This stuff works, man.
1: I just can't shut up about it. Up about it. Up about it. Up about it. Ultra methylene blue. Blue. Blue. Blue. I mean, this is just bonker town.

0: today. We got James Bushback, Mark Mitchell. I'm your host, Rex Jones. It's Alex Jones Live, Alex Jones Show, October 1st, 2026. And the most important thing you can do, just starting off straight right here, share live link, share the feed, like the video on Rumble, send it to somebody that you know, friends, family, acquaintances, you know, person that cuts your hair, person that grooms your dog, stuff like that. People need to know what you know here on the network, which is the truth, and that's why we get the biggest guests and we cover the biggest stories every single day. We're joined by Fishback soon. I want to ask him a wide variety of questions about the midterms, about Florida politics, and so much more. Before we throw James up there, I do want to tell you guys, go to thealexjonesstore.com right now. You get a free bottle of Shilajit gummies in every single order. 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With that being said, I want to welcome James Fishback to the show. James, I've been seeing you do press conferences. I've been seeing you active lately, political phenom, Florida gubernatorial candidate. James Fishback, welcome back to the show. How are you doing?
1: Great to be here, Rex.
0: Thank you. I wanted to ask you about this advertisement. And crew, let's go ahead and get the advertisement ready to play again. You know, let's just roll it again. Let's go clip number 13. Of course, this is the Sarah Huckabee Sanders

0: requirement.
1: Almost there.
0: Now, more Arkansans are working than ever before.
1: Whoa.
0: Even Brad.
2: Right, so they're not going to make that ad about any other demographic or any other person, right, with any other name, because they know it's safe to attack white people. It's open season on white people. You know, we've been covering that in the first hour of this show. James, why do they think this is going to work in the midterms?
3: It's hard to imagine this is anything other than self-sabotage at this point. Mm-hmm. The Republican Party seems to be taking a page out of the Democrat Party handbook, which is hate white men, lie about white men, slander white men. Well, guess what? We have had enough. We already have a party that does all of those things, that hates white men. It's called the Democratic Party, and we want nothing to do with them because they pretty much just want us dead. And so it is bizarre, but it really tells you where the country club Wall Street Journal Republicans like Sarah Huckabee Sanders and her Israel First father really stand on this issue, which is attack whites, replace whites, destroy whites. That has always been their agenda. And that's why you and I have always said that the great replacement is not a monopoly from one party. Both parties are in on the great replacement of American citizens, and it has to end. That's why I went to Little Rock, the state capital, yesterday to call out this ad, to demand that Governor Sanders retracts it, apologizes for it. And if she actually cares about the plight of young men in this country, she will end the H-1B scam in her state once and for all, a scam that 300 employers are using right now in Arkansas alone to fire young men like Brad, deprive them of an income, of a future, of opportunity, and give those jobs to people who worship Vishnu. That is un-American, that is wrong, and it has to end.
2: Why does a place like Arkansas, why is it a hub for, you know, Zionist activity like this? Why is it a hub for really, you know, not even Zionist, but just globalist activity like this, you know, where you're bringing in people that are already deeply unqualified, that are lying about their credentials, lying about where they went to school from around the world, and then you say, okay, well, you're a software engineer, and you're from Fayetteville, but you don't matter. We're going to bring in somebody from Bangladesh. I think that crosses a whole bunch of lines. Do you think that they're trying to create, you know, their version of what they'd like an establishment GOP to be like going forward, where, you know, that's their new voter base?
3: That's exactly right. And I think when you look at it's kind of ironic because you would think that a deep red state like Arkansas, a state that President Trump won by more than 30 points in the last election, that they would be amongst the most conservative in their leadership. No, what they do is they take that 30 points, they take that deep red status, and they now get complacent. They now use it as a justification to push through the globalist policies that Republicans and Democrats have long shared and gushed over. And so it's rather interesting that Florida, which is not as deep red as Arkansas, is far more conservative under the leadership of Ron DeSantis than it has ever been under the leadership of Sarah Huckabee Sanders. It's rather rich that she would call out welfare for white men who are half as likely as Hispanic men to be on welfare, three times less likely than black men to be on welfare. She'll call out this imaginary white welfare, but won't call out the hypocrisy of the welfare of giving Israel, loaning Israel $55 million, which is what the Arkansas state government has done under her so-called leadership. And so it is just hypocrisy all the way around. And people like Sarah Huckabee Sanders need to be thrown out of office and replaced with actual America First conservatives.
2: Yeah, I totally agree, man. Do you think that they just think they can get away with this forever? Or, you know, when's accountability coming in your view?
3: I think accountability is 33 days out with the midterms. Mm-hmm. It's going to be an absolute wrecking ball, and through a wrecking ball becomes a reckoning. It is hard to root for Republicans like Sarah Huckabee Sanders at this point in time when they espouse these policies. And so, you know, I was a trader at a hedge fund for a decade. I've been an investor in businesses, and I can tell you I've had a number of successes in my career, but I've had a number of deep, humiliating losses in business. And it was only through those deep losses that I actually self-reflected and learned lessons that made me better. And I think our party is going to have to go through that in 33 days' time. They're going to go through a very humiliating loss in the midterms. And through that, they should self-reflect and learn that it's America First from here on out, not Israel First.
2: Right, and I think that they just kind of poo-poo the idea of people being, you know, either an independent voter or somebody that would call themselves, yeah, I'm a Republican, but I actually care about my America First values. And, you know, Trump said MAGA means whatever he says that it means. You know, if being a conservative means that you want, you know, 500,000 H-1B immigrants from India, then I'm not a conservative by your definition of it, right? So, like, whenever you try to attribute something like maybe a genocide in Gaza, oh, you got to be, you know, establishment GOP, got to support that, no. And if you don't listen to people that are telling you in the primary, even though you might be able to drown us out with money and with the boomers and whatever, when you get to the general, we're not going to be there. And, you know, a lot of people, I'm not calling for people to do this, but a lot of people are just going to stay home. What do you think, James?
3: I think that's exactly right. And I cannot blame them for walking away from the Republican Party. I'm not going to come on here and tell people to vote for a party that broke nearly every promise that they made to us 2 years ago. And so I understand why people in my own life, people that I met at the state capitol yesterday, people that I met at Ole Miss while I was giving a speech on Tuesday, why they are walking away from the Republican Party. Perhaps not for good, but they're walking away in this election to teach them a lesson that, no, you don't promise us the world, promise us to bring down inflation and then send diesel to the highest levels ever. You don't promise us to not get involved in foreign wars and then start bombing Iran 7 months ago. And so this is the problem. You know, I called out, you called out, your father called out the voter fraud in 2020. It was real. They stole the election.
2: Absolutely.
3: From us. But there's a more recent case of voter fraud in this country, which is DC Republicans who told us they were going to do one thing and then broke their contract fraudulently. That is a case of fraud, and it should be investigated fully. And what's gonna end up happening is the Republicans are gonna get thrown out. I'm not cheering on the Democrats, but I can understand why people are looking to the Democratic Party as a perhaps a way to punish people who broke promises for them and their family.
2: It is fraud, it is outrageous. That's what I think every single time that I see it. It's like, what do you mean? You wrote the tariff policy, which would have been totally legal and fine to do one way. You wrote it deliberately to fail, and then your Secretary of Commerce's family makes billions of dollars. That doesn't seem rational or logical to me. That seems like fraud. Seems like fraud when you go tell MBS, who's holding his heart in his hands, going, oh, yes, I love you, President Trump, I love you. No new wars in the Middle East, no new neocon wars in the Middle East. You're telling the American people all these things years before when you're getting elected, and then, boom, we get war with Iran. All these things do seem like deliberate fraud to me. And, you know, the mechanism for holding people accountable ultimately is that general election. And you know what? If they're going to win elections in the future, they're going to have to make a decision. I think that this ideology has grown to be very toxic. What do you think?
3: That's exactly right. And truthfully, they are not going to learn this lesson until they get punished. They've had great success in their elections and fundraising. Certainly, they're outspending the Democrats across the country. But they won't learn this lesson until they get put through this humiliating defeat, which is 33 days out. You know, as a Republican, I want what's best for the party. And honestly, what's best for the party right now is for them to lose in the short term for us to be able to win in the long term.
2: I agree. This is the thing I've been trying to explain to people. You don't have a winnable platform for 2028 if these rhinos and neocon monsters, if they can drag their dead corpse over the finish line. I mean, we got a crew. Let's pull up Darlene Graham. I think she's neck and neck now in South Carolina. Like, what are her qualifications? Being related to, like, one of the most notorious warmongers in American Senate history? And that's the qualification. They say, oh, no, but she's got an R next to her name, so you got to vote for her. And you're just standing there talking to people, and it's like they got their hand over their eye because they're like, well, got to vote Republican. The primary is over. The general election starts now. You're going to go tell the independent voter who's paying $6 at the pump and is watching, you know, maybe a loved one or relative get shipped off to go fight in Iran. You're going to go tell that person, oh, well, you got to vote Republican. You see what I'm talking about here, James?
3: That's exactly right. And at the end of the day, you vote on your pocketbook. The average person, $15 more every time they pump the tank. That's a result of where we are. A 10-gallon tank at $1.50 a gallon, which has been the increase from the day before the Iran disastrous war for Israel to where we are right now. That's $15 more every time they got to go fill up a 10-gallon tank. That's real money coming out of the pockets of young people, of families, and our seniors living on a fixed income. And at the end of the day, despite all the propaganda, despite the horrendous midterm convention, they are not going to fall, I think, for this trick that if you don't vote for us then nothing is going to happen in D.C. Newsflash, nothing has been happening in D.C. By every historical metric available, the 119th Congress, this Congress, is the least productive in history. The fewest amount of bills passed, the fewest amount of new legislation brought to the floor, that is what this Congress has represented. And so, no, we're not falling for it. Put the Republican Party through a humiliating defeat. That's inevitable at this point. And then let's hope that when we are staring at the ashes after November 3rd, that we actually learn the right lesson. That the right lesson isn't, well, we should censor Nick Fuentes more or Alex Jones or Rex Jones more. No, the right lesson is we should welcome debate, welcome a real rigorous examination of what went wrong and actually start putting America first again.
2: Right. And like when you tell them about your values and when you tell them, hey, this is why I voted for Trump in 2016 and 2020 and 2024. These are my reasons. He was an anti-war guy. He was a cheap energy guy. He was a, you know, deregulation, peace through strength guy, American manufacturing, even the tariff policy nominally, stuff like that. And then you're like, well, he's failed on all those things that I supported him on, so I don't support him anymore. And they go, huh, so you really left him after he did just a few little things against you? It's like, no, that's the whole platform. Like, the whole platform has been thrown out. And then it's like you're saying, it's not even that they're doing a bunch of bad stuff, they're doing nothing at all. Go over this again, because people need to understand. You're telling me that this is literally like one of the most inactive sessions of Congress they've ever had?
3: That's exactly right. Let me just repeat this for clarity. The current Congress, the 119th Congress, is by every historical metric the least productive in history.
2: Wow.
3: Speaker Mike Johnson canceled 63 scheduled voting days. No Congress has passed fewer new pieces of legislation, and he canceled every vote between now and the election. One of those votes, of course, being more accountability in the Epstein cover up. And so, yeah, this is an absolutely humiliating defeat for our agenda. Congress has not served what we asked them to do. They have let us down. They've betrayed us. And at the end of the day, they are going to be punished. Speaker Mike Johnson should be ashamed of himself. John Thune should be ashamed of himself. This Congress has done absolutely nothing except go on Fox News, whine, write strongly worded letters, and complain on X. That is not real leadership. Rex, why don't we do what Elon Musk did to the employees of the federal government in the early days of Doge last year? Why don't we have every person watching right now email their congressman and ask them a very simple question that Elon Musk asked those overpaid bureaucrats? What did you get done last week? Name five things. If every Republican emailed their Republican member of Congress and asked, what did you get done last week, and name five things, that would be very telling about where the state of affairs is. These are the laziest, most overpaid losers in the country. You want to talk about welfare? It's not young white men who are committing welfare fraud. It is the members of Congress who are making $174,000 a year sitting on their hands all day. And the only time they take their hands off their bosom is to tweet about Kamala Harris. Newsflash, Kamala Harris is not in power. Perhaps she's drinking at the French Laundry with Gavin Newsom, but she is not at the levers of power right now. You guys are. You stopped mass deportations. You continued the H-1B scam. You fueled the Great Replacement. You have done nothing but raise prices, start new wars, and betray the very contract that American voters gave you in November of 2024. Republicans should be ashamed of themselves, and I will blame no one for walking away from this party in this midterm election, because they are a bunch of abject America last, Israel first losers, and they must be punished by the voters in 33 days.
2: Absolutely. I mean, look at that right there on the screen. That is the new standard for what it takes to be a senator, a literal dead body, Mitch McConnell. And it's very sad for him and his family, but he should not be in that chair in Congress, in the Senate. He shouldn't be there. And it's a very cruel thing to say, okay, you're essentially an entity now. You're like a NASCAR with all, you know, these corporate sponsors, these lobbyist sponsors on you. You're here to push our agenda to the degree to where you go to the hospital, essentially die, become a vegetable. Even when you're a vegetable, they still own him. So he has to be brought out and he votes, and that's the whole dog and pony show. But he meets the standard, because the standard is nothing. They don't do real work on the Hill.
3: They don't. And it brings back really tough memories for me. My grandfather was a World War II vet, and I remember my dad and I taking care of him in the final year of his life. And it looked much like Mitch McConnell. I feel for Mitch McConnell. He should be surrounded by his loved ones. He should be getting real medical care. He should be able to actually relax in the final perhaps weeks or months of his life. And so they're putting an old decrepit man to work as opposed to working for us. Mitch McConnell making $174,000 a year is a spit in the face to truck drivers all over my state of Florida and across this country who are paying through the roof $6 for diesel. Hardworking people who are paying $4.50 for gas, staring down yet another war where we send $5 billion to Israel and we allow them to commit a genocide in Gaza. This is absolutely a disgrace. And if we want to get honest, we have to get honest. Where's the SAVE Act? Where are mass deportations? Why are we having new war with Iran? What happened to all of the promises that we were made? And instead, guess what? The good news is that Donald Trump made $4 billion last year. Jared and Ivanka have a new Epstein-like island in Albania. And Howard Lutnick made $250 million last year. But you and I and everyone watching, we're paying $15 more every time we go to the pump. We're getting thrown off of our own country. We're losing our jobs, losing our ability to claim sovereignty. And illegal immigrants, they're still running around with reckless abandon, with impunity, while the rest of us, we're getting censored and thrown off of the internet for speaking the truth.
2: All right, let me ask you this, because we got another segment coming up, a whole bunch of bombshell news I want to cover with you. What policies do you think the Trump administration really failed on that it could have executed in a very, you know, just a much better, well put together way that we could have achieved some of these things?
3: Well, for the sake of fairness, I will compliment President Trump on the thing that he got the most right, which happened in the first few hours of this new administration, which was completely sealing the border. Let's not forget, had Kamala Harris been elected president, heaven forbid, you'd have 10 to 15 more million illegals in this country. She would have totally invaded and flooded this country with third world migrants. But remember, stopping the bleeding is only part of the medical procedure. Then you actually have to prepare and heal the wound. And that's what's not happened. We stopped the new flow of migrants, but we haven't dealt with the 20, 25 million who are here. Right. I'm all in favor of using force against criminal illegal aliens across this country. But Rex, if you want to get rid of illegals, you don't necessarily have to use force. Here's my proposal. It's very simple. You want to get rid of 10 million illegals? I kid you not, in 90 days, freeze their bank accounts, freeze their debit cards, freeze their credit cards, lock them out of every single financial instrument they have, put a lien on their home and say, look, if you go back to Nicaragua, El Salvador, whatever third world hellhole you came from, if you go back to that country, within 90 days of your own volition, we will liquidate these assets, liquidate these accounts, and we will send you a wire once you are confirmed on the ground. I can't tell you how many people, a lot of them I grew up not too far from in South Florida, which has become a very much a migrant hellhole, that guess what would happen? They would just go back. And so I'm an economics major. I'm all for kinetic force. I'm all for dragging illegal aliens who have committed violent crimes out of the cars and throwing them on the hot asphalt. But at the end of the day, if we want to get smart about deportations, mass deportations does not mean use by force deportations. It can also be using the full force of the financial system, much in the same way they did to you and your family, much in the same way they did to Nick Fuentes and the January Sixers. Why don't we just debank the third world illegal migrants and tell them, you want your money back, fine,
2: and this
3: but
2: is
3: go
2: why,
3: home and we'll happily send you a wire.
2: And this is why I support your candidacy, because you think about these things, just common sense. Hey, you're over here to make money and send it home, tax your remittances at 100%. You ain't sending no money home. Like, hey, you think you're going to work here and steal money from us when you have a home? No, we're going to tax you. You can't have that bank account anymore. That seems like very simple policy, but instead we get the videos of the shock troops with the masks on, and then that's just the fear porn, and that gives the Democrats ultimately the elections coming up. Like, that's the big problem, right? You could get tens of millions of people out of the country who came here over the past 5 to 6 years, by the way. I don't want to hear about roots, this, that, the other thing. No, you literally came here wearing a Biden-Harris t-shirt after President Potato said immediately surge the border. Joe Biden said that. He said, immediately surge the border when I become president. So I'm sorry, you have to go. But those financial tools, those financial means, I never hear that talked about from the administration. Why do you think that is?
3: Well, because the inconvenient truth is that corporate Wall Street Journal Republicans love third world migrant labor because it's cheaper. They don't unionize. They don't ask for sick time or days off. And so they can exploit that labor in a way that allows them to increase their profits, boost their margins, and of course, boost their executive compensation. And so Democrats want the great replacement because they want cheap foreign labor and they want to demographically transform the country. Corporate Republicans, Wall Street Journal Republicans, want the great replacement because they want cheap foreign labor. And so you hit the nail on the head once again, Rex, is that these people don't actually answer to us. What we are talking about right now, taxing remittances, seizing the assets, the bank accounts, freezing the credit cards of illegal aliens in our country, that could be done with the stroke of a pen by President Trump and Secretary Bessent, but they refuse to. And there's a real question as to why. Do they want this cheap labor to continue to be here? Do they want to fund this? We have to really ask real questions about that, and the midterms is going to provide a lot of clarity on that.
2: Absolutely. After this break coming up, I want to continue to ask James Fishback about solutions, about what we can do as citizens to prepare for what's coming up. 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I love you. 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
4: 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Now, I had them dig up from March when I first took this Methylene Blue a few years ago on air, and what it did, blowing away any methylene blue I ever took. Here it is. Now, decades ago, we looked at selling you methylene blue. The problem is you couldn't get pharmaceutical grade. It was something nobody knew about. Now, because the world's awakened to it, there's a bunch of pharmaceutical grade makers of it. My doctors, medical doctor at the clinics all over the state, said, you need to get on methylene blue. Told me how to buy it online, said, be sure to get USP, which means pharmaceutical grade. I take it here and there. Feels like you're plugged into electricity. It gives you really clean energy. And I thought, yeah, this is great. You know, Robert F. Kennedy Jr. is the HHS head. He talks about how great it is. He takes a whole bunch of it. Wouldn't take three droppers like he does, even the weak stuff. So we've had the new Methylene Blue in, now available at thealexjonesstore.com, for about a week. And I already had mine. And I'm like, yeah, I'm sure it's all USP. I'm sure it's great. And I'm like, oh, yeah, I'll remember to take, you know, mine, which is another brand my doctor recommended. And then yesterday at about 3 o'clock, I'm watching them shoot B-roll for our new methylene blue that's from one of the top makers in the United States that supplies the big box stores that have it and sell it for $10 more than we do. It's a big bottle too. Ultra methylene blue, the highest grade strength USP. I take a dropper and put it in my iced tea. I drink it. And I'm not a placebo guy. I'm like, okay, I'm taking methylene blue before. I figure, the one my doctor told me to get, I'm sure, we'll see if it's as good. 15 minutes later, I feel my hair on my body standing up, and I feel actually an electric current through my fingers, in my hands, and running up my back. And I start itching, and I go take my shirt off and look in the mirror because I'm itching, and my skin wasn't like hives, it wasn't a rash, my skin turned red. Not bright red, but red. I already got, I tan easily, it's a little bit of Native American in me, so I've always got a little bit of a tan anyways, even if I'm not getting any sun, I'm still a little bit of a tan. But it was like, I was like glowing, I was like, what the? And Chase Guy was like, yeah, and he looks like a mad scientist, like, I've been taking a lot of it, his hair's like, ah. And I'm like, okay. And then I swear to God, I'm just saying, I swear on my children, okay? Do not take the full dose, because I drank half the glass, put it down, was busy, forgot to drink the rest, and didn't drink the other half. I was still sitting here this morning, because I'm sitting around here doing work when I drank it. And it's insane. So it would take hours to go into why it's so amazing. It is just beyond spectacular. And by the way, we're going to have one that comes out that isn't flavored. The guys thought it was great. It's all natural, organic. You know, it's just pure vanilla and mint from the mint plant oil, essential oil in it. So it doesn't taste bad. It actually tastes good. I'm a guy that likes my medicine to taste bad for whatever reason. Seems like it's better if it is. But this is the purest, strongest, and the only one out there that has natural, delicious flavoring in it. So it's amazing. Who came up with that? The vanilla and mint, it's delicious.

0: Welcome back to the second hour of the Alex Jones Show, October 1st. I am your host, Rex Jones. Got a massive guest for you right now, James Fishback with Mark Mitchell, formerly Rasmussen Polling, now Honest Pollster, coming up in the third hour with me. James Fishback, welcome back to the show. We were discussing solutions and, you know, picking out things. It's easy to be critical. And you look at the administration, we're like, okay, we could do this better, that better. We could just deliver on what we actually promised to do in the first place. What could they do, in your opinion, right now to turn things around before the midterms, or is it too late?
1: Realistically, it's probably too late. Vice President Vance last week rather infamously said, give us another chance. Okay, Vice President Vance, you have 33 days of chances, of second chances. Great, go ahead. Let's do three things right off the bat. Number one, take a vote, release the full Epstein files right off the bat. Number two, end the war in Iran for Israel. End it once and for all. And then number three, stop the stand down order with ICE and continue mass deportations, and also use the full weight of the US Treasury to investigate, to crack down, to freeze and seize the assets of any illegal alien in the country and any business that is knowingly employing illegal aliens in the country. You'd be surprised how quickly that would end this scam of illegal migrant labor in our country, which doesn't just hurt the safety of our citizens, but also takes away jobs and opportunities from young men who would otherwise be working in construction, working in agriculture, and let businesses finally give them a chance. And so that's a three-part test, very simple. If Vice President Vance wants to actually get another chance, he has 33 days to prove himself in this administration in doing so.
0: Yeah, I think it's a key thing to point out, talking about ending the war in Iran, which would be an immensely popular stance they could take that would win a lot of people over. They can't admit we need to end it. I just wrote this down. They can't admit we need to end it, because to them it's already over. You see, we've already won, James, so there's no problem. And this is what the American people know to not be true, just because of their economic reality. Like, it truly is the economy. Stupid. Like, that's what they always say, but they say now, oh, worry about national security, worry about Israel, a country thousands and thousands and thousands of miles overseas, worry about everything that's not happening in your own backyard. And to me, I just don't think that's palatable to the American voter. What would you do, James, if you were in a Trump or in Vance's position right now?
1: Well, I would just be honest about where we are with the war. Number one, be honest. No one wants Iran to have a nuclear weapon. At the same time, Operation Midnight Hammer, which the White House said was successful last year, effectively denuclearized Iran, okay? So if Iran no longer has a nuclear weapon, then what are we at war over except to give Israel what they've always wanted, which is regime change in Iran, and to fuel the next leg of the greater Israel geopolitical expansionism project? It's that simple. And so starting with telling Israel no solves a lot of our problems. It solves our foreign aid problem of up to $5 billion a year. It stops the Iran war problem. It stops the Gaza problem. It stops the Lebanon problem. We are destabilizing the entire Middle East because we can't tell Israel no. And so that'd be the first thing, is have a dressing down of Netanyahu, much like President Trump and Vice President Vance had with Zelensky. Too bad it wasn't actually effective at the White House, the Oval Office last year. Dress him down, cut him off, and tell him it's America first from here on out. We're not listening to Israel. We're not doing their bidding anymore. And then number two is aggressively repivot to the American economy, not the stock market, not GDP, the actual American economy, which is what percentage of young men are married and own their home. When my dad was growing up in South Florida in the 1960s, half of 30-year-old men were married and owned their home. Today, it's less than 15%. And it's because we've shipped our jobs overseas. Worse yet, we've taken overseas workers, imported them here, given them an H-1B visa, and forced young men to train these foreign replacements. And through that, we've lost our country. We've deindustrialized. We've hollowed out the middle class because our DC politicians, Republicans and Democrats, would rather fight for the Middle East as opposed to the middle class. That has to end. That would be my advice to President Trump and Vice President Vance. And I genuinely think, I don't think that all hope is lost. I think if they did do a 180 on a lot of this stuff and made a concerted effort and were honest and humble about how they'd been wrong, there's a real chance they could, in fact, salvage these midterms with 33 days to go.
0: And that's the real problem with the arrogance and the pride and with listening to people like a Ben Shapiro or a Mark Levin, who actively, you know, mock the genuine voter base, of which they were never a part of. is, you know, you're leaving a lot of people out in the cold who would possibly probably be willing to come inside for you, but they're not going to be willing to do that as long as you got these monsters in your house. And I think they really got a clean house. I think just looking at it from what I believe is now a devil's advocate position of, like, how do you fix the current administration? It wouldn't be devil's advocate because it would be great for the American people. And sadly, that's ultimately why it's not going to happen. You have to get rid of all the people that are snakes in the grass that are out there for their own interests. And I think, sadly, I think the president has become captured by a lot of these same interests. You talked about, you know, it's a number between $2 and $4 billion that he's made, the crypto tokens, the shenanigans with Lutnick and all of it, the giant island that Ivanka and Jared have now. These are not the actions of, you know, the wrecking ball against the system that everyone thought they were voting for in 2016. And I think whether you look at 2016 or 2024, you look at this wide coalition of people who are willing to set their differences aside at the door and come in to back President Trump because President Trump was the man for the job. And if you're not the man for the job anymore, if the job is fixing the country, making America great again, putting America first, and you're not doing those things, then people are going to say, hey, like, I'm not here for this anymore. I think that's a lot of what we've seen. Let's go ahead and show clip number 15. This is you making a statement. Go ahead and play clip number 15.
2: As conservatives, we have to own the pro-life issue. We have to be proudly pro-life. Because we don't want kids being aborted at a Planned Parenthood, being shot in the streets, or being bombed in Gaza. It is time for President Trump to call Benjamin Netanyahu and cut him off. We must decouple from Israel to save America.
0: All right, and here's my thinking when I hear you make this statement. I'm like, huh, pro-life. When was the last time I heard about that, pro-life? I used to hear about it from the Republicans all the time. We don't talk about that anymore, I guess because of the Roe v. Wade reversal and that huge victory in the states' rights thing. I guess it's just, you know, the Republicans are like, well, we'll compromise on it. The reason why they'll compromise on it is because if you honestly say that you are pro-life, in the same way you're not going to be pro-vaccine because it is truly your body, your choice, or your child, your protecting your child from that. It's the same thing where you tell people, hey, I'm Mr. Pro-life senator or congressman, but I support bombing little kids in Gaza. You can't do that. So you see that part of their messaging is dropped off. You've also seen gun rights, Second Amendment rights. That's not mentioned anymore. It's all about foreign policy and why you have to support their wars. Being pro-life is a fundamental concern.

0: at conception who refuse to hold everyone accountable in the act of abortion and the act of murder. They are no different than pro-abortion progressives. And so it's time for our party to get back to the actual pro-life stance that we've long proclaimed to have, but have actually failed to live up to in legislation and how we voted. And if we're going to be judged on one issue, it is how we protect, defend the innocent. And that is the only issue that matters to me, is the issue of life. We are failing that. I am a proud abolitionist. We must not regulate abortion, not reform abortion. We must abolish abortion. 1.1 million abortions in America last year. The correct number is not to bring that down 50% or 70% or even 90%. The correct number of abortions in America is zero.
1: And I think, James, I think a lot more people agree with you than disagree with you across our country. I think it's because we are a Christian country. And when you know the truth about abortion, when you know that over 63 million babies have been aborted since the 70s, when you know that you're not going to have people to take care of you when you're older because we're not going to have a population, we're going to suffer not just demographic collapse in this country, but total population collapse in this country. When you think about the spiritual debt, the fact that we've done this in front of God, that we've murdered and murdered and murdered tens of millions of children, and, you know, our general society, our secular religion of, you know, getting drunk and making money and doing whatever and being nominally Christian, you know, people are really willing to compromise on stuff like this? I don't think so. And I think as you get younger people that are having to live in this much rougher environment, rougher world, where you actually have to worry about your children's future, if they're going to have a future, we're the first generation that's going to live less long than our parents did. When you're living in that reality, I think a return to true conservative moral values is not just on the horizon. I think it's already happening. I think if you spoke to not just young men, but particularly young women of conservative values, and there are plenty of them. My girlfriend is very conservative, right? They would say flat out, no, abortion is murder. You know, you can't do this, especially if you're looking at a situation where in our country, 95% of abortions are elective, right? It's like you make the decision to have casual sex, especially without a condom. I know it can still happen with a condom, but still, you make a decision to not have a condom on, you have that interaction, then a child, a gift from God, is going to result from that. Instead of getting married and doing the holy thing, you know, instead of, you know, creating another life and bringing that into the world, it's already been created, not creating another life, you're going to make a decision, say, hey, I'm going to sacrifice this child on the altar of Baal or the altar of Margaret Sanger or the altar of Planned Parenthood, and I'm going to get 10 more years of clubbing. You know, like, that's the deal. It literally is a demonic sacrifice. You are giving up the child. You're saying, hey, I don't want to deal with this. I want to have fun. So then we're living in a reality where everyone wanted to have fun. Everyone's 80 years old and there's no people here anymore. What do you think?
0: That's exactly right. You are saying, you know, now's not a great time for me to have a kid. I want to go to a Cornell frat party. I want to go hang out at the club. I want to go do ketamine. I want to go do have multiple threesomes and foursomes. And this baby is a curse. No, this baby is a gift from God. Life begins at the moment of conception. It's created in God's awesome image. And you're absolutely right. Our generation is perhaps the most pro-life generation that I have seen. We're more pro-life than a lot of these congressional Republicans are, who ran on this, who go to these pro-life galas, who go and strut around talking about their pro-life bona fides when they have been nowhere on the issue of actually abolishing abortion and passing an equal protection bill to protect every life. And that's what we have to do if we're going to, one, win again as a country, but also defend innocent life.
1: Yeah, I totally agree. And that's just one of those subjects that's so important for, you know, just the voter base to hear from people about, because they're talking about all these things about, oh, we're going to make the economy better, we're going to make the economy worse in reality, we're going to take you out of these wars, we're going to put you in more wars in general. They don't even talk about topics like this anymore because they're willing to settle for the compromise on Roe v. Wade, where it's now a states' rights issue, and they don't want to have to address it again. They're like, okay, that was a hot potato, but I can tell my ignorant voter base that I was successful in perpetuating their values, when in fact you're actively fighting against them by not going forward and further. What do you think?
0: That's exactly right. And this is the game of politics now. It's a hall of mirrors. What you see isn't exactly what you get. They'll go wear the pro-life pin. They'll go to the pro-life gala. They'll go to the March for Life. I wish that this upcoming year's March for Life in D.C. is the last one we ever do, because we can finally have an opportunity to abolish abortion once and for all. The days of incremental reform, the days of small regulation around the edges, those days are over. We don't need an evolution in our politics. We need a revolution in our politics. We need rebels in our midst. 250 years ago, since our founding fathers woke up and said enough was enough, we need to do the same thing, because incremental reform, minor changes on the margins, did not save our country. It never has, and it never will.
1: You mentioned abolitionists or abolitionism, excuse me, and it is like that. This is like the fight against slavery. This is child murder. This is industrialized child sacrifice. This is something that needs to be taken very, very seriously. This isn't a joke, people. So I think
0: it's not.
1: Yeah, go ahead. Go ahead.
0: And it's not. And it's similar to this argument that maybe in the 1970s, when Roe v. Wade was decided, you would go and look at, say, the 1850s or 60s and say, well, look, here's our grand compromise. Slavery is wrong. It is evil. It is immoral. But the grand compromise is you can own 10 slaves. You can own 15 slaves. You can't own more than that. You can abort a child, not in a Planned Parenthood, past this certain 10-week. You can use mifepristone. You can do this, that, or the other. But abortion, wherever it is done, however it is done, is just as wicked, just as vile, and just the same type of murder. If you kill someone, whether you poison them or you shoot them in the head, it is still murder. And mifepristone, murder. Planned Parenthood surgical abortion, murder. It does not matter. And so the same way that we abolish slavery in this country, we did not tolerate it in any way, shape, or form, we should abolish abortion in this country. We don't need reform. We don't need regulation. We need complete and total abolition.

0: was obliterated during Operation Midnight Hammer. People say, okay, I watched the video of the abortion. I watched them use the forceps, the doctor, the nurse, to literally dismember the baby and then vacuum each individual part out. I'm sorry it's so gross for the viewers and listeners, but you have to understand, this is why we are pro-life, and this is why our position is the real moral position. They'll dress their thing up in hearts and rainbows and make a video about a lady, you know, smiling, running around, now I'm free, now I'm free. No, now your baby is dead. And that's what they want people to industrially accept. And that's what our own side is willing to compromise on. And it's not okay. All right. This is why, James, is why I support your candidacy again, is because you are a real conservative. You are a real America First person. And there's nothing more America First than wanting a literal future for America, wanting America to have children. People say, oh, you're against abortion. You're sexist. You're racist. Oh, I'm sorry. I want women and black people and Mexicans to live and not die. Like, this is the crazy thing. It's like, I'll talk to people that are members of like the black community or whatever, and they'll be pro-abortion. I'll be like, hey, you realize 474 out of 1,000 of your people were murdered in New York every year, right? Just due to abortion. They go, wow, I didn't know about that. You realize 2 out of 3 Planned Parenthoods are set up in low-income minority neighborhoods, right? No, I didn't know that. Yeah, it's a targeted program against you. And I think what all American people of all backgrounds, all races, colors, and creeds need to do is come together and realize there are all these programs being run on us. We have to stop. We have to abolish all of them, whether it's the abortions, whether it's the anti-gun policy, whether it's the ridiculous taxation and insane level of debt, whether it's the war. These are all psyops, right, James?
1: That's exactly right. And anyone on the left who says that being pro-life is being misogynistic, what a big word that is. No, being pro-abortion is misogynistic because half of the babies murdered in the womb are women. That is what's real misogyny, is actually killing young, beautiful, pre-born girls in the womb. We have to end this scourge once and for all. It is a genocide against the next generation. It is a holocaust against the pre-born. I was recently flagged by the Combat Anti-Semitism nonprofit Rex because they said that it was anti-Semitic when I tweeted, quote, abortion is a holocaust, end quote. They went and flagged that as anti-Semitic. Well, let me clarify. Abortion is a holocaust, and it is worse than the other one. Mathematically, quantitatively, 63 million children have been murdered since 1973 when Roe v. Wade was disastrously decided by the Supreme Court. 63 million children have been murdered in the womb. That is way worse than the holocaust. Period. This is a scourge. It is demonic, and it must, and it does not end with the March for Our Life. It does not end with a pro-life gala. It ends with a real rebellion against this entrenched establishment that is unapologetically pro-abortion. We must be unapologetically pro-life, and the way to do that is to abolish abortion once and for all.
0: 100%. I'm writing headlines right now. That was very powerful what you just said. It is a holocaust, and it is worse than the other one. It's happening right now every single day, and we have to make it illegal. We have to ban abortion nationwide. It just has to be done. You know, just like we had to ban rape, we had to make rape illegal, had to make murder illegal. This is the same category of that. You're killing the unborn child. You are making it so that beautiful future that God created never happens. And ultimately, it's a human sacrifice. It's demonic and it's evil. And these should be the priorities of the Republican Party. If these were the true priorities of the Republican Party, they would win election after election after election. And sadly, what we're seeing with the Democrats, I mean, I got it right here. Look at this overhead shot, police crew. Hassan Piker implies that the left owns James Tallarico. Well, of course they do. After he wins, we have to remind him we allowed him to win this seat, right? So on the left, they're pushing radical candidates, and those radical candidates, they're going to force them to do what they want them to do. The Antifa types, the DSA types, people like Hassan Piker, George Soros, and others. And if all we ever get on the right are a bunch of weak, effeminate rhinos who only do the bidding of a foreign country and don't even care about domestic policy, we're going to lose to this fruit ball. We're going to lose to this fruitcake if we don't actually run on being pro-life, don't actually run on being pro-gun. What's your take on this?
1: Well, it's really simple. If you go to James Tallarico's website right now, you go to the Issuge page and go to Immigration and Border Security. He has written, and I quote, on his website right now, this is not from 5 years ago, right now it says James Tallarico will make it easier for businesses to hire migrant labor. He wants American businesses in Texas and across this country to fire their employees, white or black, and replace them with cheap foreign migrant labor, in his own words. And so when Hamas Piker praises James Talafrico, what they are saying is, we don't want to just replace whites, we want to kill off whites. Because if you don't have a job, you don't have a future, you don't have an income, you don't have a home, you don't have a family, you don't have kids, your lineage, your bloodline will end with you. And that is nothing more than the great replacement incarnate. That's why the Talafricos of the world has to be stopped. That's why the Hamas Pikers of the world should leave this country and go back to his homeland of Turkey once and for all. We need to put America first. And that doesn't mean simply throwing our support behind the Democrats when we're mad at our own party. It means holding our party to a high standard. And the standard right now is no new wars, bring down inflation, protect American jobs, release the Epstein files, and actually build a country that puts American citizens at the front of the line.
0: Awesome. I'm hopeful for our future together. I think that we can achieve things that will make people just balk in amazement. They won't be able to believe what we're able to get done, but I think it's going to take a little bit longer. I think the GOP is going to have to go through this washout period where they atone for the sins of the failed promises of the 2024 platform. And I think that it's a runaway train. The brakes are off now. It's completely off the tracks. I think people like you, James, you've called for the party really to return back to those America First values, which made it resurgent and popular in the first place a decade ago. I think people like you yourself, Mr. Fishback, you're going to continue to do these things. What can we keep an eye out for in the future? What are you going to be up to? What are you planning on speaking on, planning on doing? Because I think you are a very important voice right now.
1: I've spent the last decade as an investor investing in businesses all over this country. So I've been in the political world for less than a year, but like you, like your family, like your viewers, I love this country and I hate to see the path that it's going on. I think we need a new blueprint for how we are not going to just conserve America. Before we conserve America, we have to restore American greatness. I'm reluctant to call myself a conservative these days because I look around, I don't know that there's a whole lot that I want to conserve. The liquor store next to the weed shop, next to the abortion clinic. You got a guy walking by putting his whole life savings on a Poly Market five-way parlay. I don't know there's a whole lot we want to conserve. A labor market that puts illegal immigrants and H-1Bs at the front of the line as opposed to hardworking, qualified Americans. So no, before we can conserve, we have to restore this country to that 1776 framework that puts our people first, does not go and do foreign invasions, foreign wars, actually stops the invasion at our southern border, whether it's legal or illegal, stop it. Put in place a full immigration moratorium at the federal level. So I'm going to be fighting for these things. What happens next? I'll leave that to the Lord. My beautiful wife and I are expecting a baby boy in February. So all of my attention is going to be keeping up with her and continuing to travel my state and the country, having conversations with people from all walks of life on how we can put America first and develop a blueprint to actually save this country.
0: That is phenomenal. Congratulations on the family. And where can people find you, James?
1: Always on X and at fishback2026.com. Look at our platform. Look at the platform, because it doesn't end with our race when it ended last month. Our fight is just getting started. That platform is just as true today as it was during the 9 months of our campaign. Look what we were running on in Florida. Look what got us nearly 200,000 votes despite being outspent 100-1. Look at what got J.D. Vance panicking about us when he said that we won every single college precinct when he was at the RJC, the Republican Jewish Coalition, last month. The powers that be, the corporate Republicans, are scared. They are trembling that a vision like ours that we are building together could actually unseat this uniparty once and for all.
0: Incredibly powerful stuff. Thank you, James Fishback. And ladies and gentlemen, get ready. We got Mark Mitchell joining us after this break. Thank you so much, James. I'll see you next time. And stay tuned, audience. You aren't going to want to miss what we got coming up next. Take it easy.

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7: So God made a farmer. God said, I need somebody willing to get up before dawn, milk cows, work all day in the fields, milk cows again, eat supper, then go to town and stay past.

0: yet gentle enough to yean lambs and wean pigs and tend the pink-combed pullets, who will stop his mower for an hour to splint the broken leg of a meadowlark. So God made a farmer. It had to be somebody who'd plow deep and straight and not cut corners, somebody to seed, weed, feed, breed, and rake, and disc, and plow, and plant, and tie the fleece, and strain the milk, somebody who'd bail a family together with the soft, strong bonds of sharing, who would laugh and then sigh, and then reply with smiling eyes when his son says that he wants to spend his life doing what Dad does. So God made a farmer.
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2: 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Woo!
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0: Meanwhile, he's wise.
1: So they've created more dengue fever. Why? Because the mosquitoes are getting the tetracycline. They're not dying. Now there's more mosquitoes giving more people dengue fever. And it's literally a mad scientist program going on. And it's all because there's something in the environment that they're not taking into account. They're using the same piece of that tetracycline. They're using that in the lab to keep these mosquitoes from dying.
2: People still have a right to ask why the Epstein class that openly experiments with the insects buzzing around Florida is now telling you the outbreak is just weather and travel. John Bowne reporting for the Alex Jones Network at alexjoneslive.com.
3: 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Be the reason we bring light to the world against the globalists and become their worst nightmare as the truth continues to be told.

0: You know, one of the things that I'm the most proud of, you know, being an info warrior, being here on the Alex Jones Network now, is our own unique art style that we developed, we came up with. I mean, Rob, dude, the wizard, doing stuff like AI before AI, you name it. But whenever you see something that has our particular, you know, flavor or genre distinction to it, that was an amazing piece of art. I hadn't seen that edit before. Really amazing work to whoever put that together. But we have another amazing guest. We had just had James Fishback on the show. I think he's a phenomenal example of somebody that has his finger on, like, the zeitgeist or the pulse of American society. Another man of that caliber, perhaps even more so, Mark Mitchell, formerly Erasmussen, now of Honest Pollster. Really incredible guest. Thank you so much for coming back on the show. We were discussing a little bit on the break, talking about, you know, the midterms, kind of the inevitable result that we're seeing with Republicans kind of looking like it's going to lose the House, lose the Senate. But even more so than that, this not just being or being a referendum on the Iran war and how people feel about that, really just being like people are really punished, really being hurt on the economy. So what's going on there? And welcome to the show.
1: Yeah, great to be back. I mean, a lot of people are talking about the polls, and at this point, you know, it looks pretty set, and we haven't actually seen a lot of swings recently. There was a big surprise a few weeks ago when all of the left-leaning pollsters all of a sudden dropped really bad polls for Republicans. But the surprise was is that they were actually putting their polls, you know, up to where independent pollsters had already had the race, which was about a D plus 10. Real Clear Politics aggregates got it about a D plus 8.5 right now. And I'm sorry, at that level, like, I don't really project a very big national House popular vote miss. Now, there will be maybe some dynamics where the red areas are safer than the blue areas, or maybe the gerrymandering. But it looks like a Democrat House pickup of at least, you know, 10, 20, maybe 25 seats. So not a crushing blue wave. And it's been described by Charlie Cook actually as a red undertow. Because the main dynamic that's going on is in our last poll in the 24 cycle, Donald Trump got 42% of his vote from independents and Democrats. And those people are basically just gone. And so what you see is a whole lot of Republican flopping and twitching online as they try to come to grips with the fact that these people are not comfortable, safe Republican voters. You had a chance. You basically had a first date with them. And they voted for you in 24 because Trump was on the ballot. Those people are really hard to reach. They largely feel betrayed. The economy is hitting them very hard. And you're probably not going to be able to get these people with a get-out-the-vote effort or last-minute advertising, which is what's really all the money is being spent on, because fundamentally, they do feel betrayed. And it's not, like I said, about Iran. And if you want to prove that, you can go to the Real Clear Politics aggregate and look at Trump approval rating right now. Trump approval rating is horrifying. It's the worst it's ever been, worse than after January 6th even, worse than when everybody thought the walls were closing in because of the Russian collusion hoax. He's underwater over 20 points, and that's the lowest, underwater over 20 points, the lowest any president in recent history has gone into a midterm, and it's obviously the Iran situation is weighing on that. But if you look at the approval rating, what you'll see is that it's basically linear the entire term. People gave him a honeymoon until about April of 2025, and then the numbers have just month by month been getting inexorably worse for him. So the problem is that, you know, this wasn't Iran, and so maybe you could convince people, well, wrap it up. You know, we're going to have some huge win. Doesn't make up for the fact that this has been the economy and the messaging on the economy and the inability to deliver the economic, populist, and reform components of his 2024 mandate.
0: Right. Now, sorry to interrupt. This is what everyone's been saying, like you're talking about at the point of that honeymoon period ending. What was that, April of 2025? Was that what you said?
1: Yeah, I mean, it took them that long. I would say Doge was very popular. People, especially younger people, liked Doge. And that was really eating up the airwaves, that and the early executive orders for February and March. And then in April, it was all about tariffs. And there was a little bit of financial chaos with Liberation Day. You know, we had that market hiccup. But then Trump approval actually recovered after Liberation Day, which was, I think, a surprise to a lot of people. And in my opinion, it shows that especially these younger and these independent people are kind of okay with chaos. Like, they expected that was going to be a part of a retribution platform, right? But then by the time you get to May with the blow up with Elon Musk and the finger pointing, and Elon pointed at Trump and blamed him for the Epstein stuff, And then by June, we're bombing Iran. That's when the decline really started, and it's been steady the entire time. So again, Trump really does appear to be the problem here. And it's like, okay, they got these voters in 24. Trump wound up governing very differently than what he promised. And that made that precluded basically transitioning these people into Republican voters. So again, they're gone, and you're still going to get safe Republican voters. They're still going to be, I mean, some of these people are mad, but they're going to hold their nose and vote, and some of them are scared of socialism. Not really the young people anymore. And what blows my mind in all of these discussions is people like James Fishback know all of this. It's like, yeah, the Republicans actually did kind of have to deliver this time. It's an entirely different political environment, and nobody in Washington, D.C. seems to understand this at all. The very fact that you have people like Newt Gingrich coming out 2 months before the election and saying Republicans can win in a historic, you know, margin, and here's how with my plan. It's like I've been sounding the alarm, as you have, for a year, year and a half, and all of these people, all of these consultant class people and the pundits basically attacked us because they didn't want to hear any dissent.
2: Right.
1: Well, like, I'm sorry, I can't fix the situation that you made for yourself. And now what they're doing is they're throwing all of this money at the last minute into already saturated advertising markets. They're going to be setting

0: so you know, again, if we're doubling down on people like Sarah Huckabee Sanders, and if the Republican Party establishment is going to point the finger at the America First people, I think there's going to be a big blame battle. And I think the Republicans have a lot of incentives, basically, to learn the wrong lessons, because that's what the money wants. And the Republican Party does what the money wants, right?
1: I'm going to read this. I want to read this. This is one of those comments from those younger right-wing men that you were mentioning. From Queens, background in finance, as I get older, I become more disillusioned on the hard math that is statistically improbable that anyone in my immediate peer group will be able to achieve the modest quality of life their parents had. I personally become more open to socialism or collectivism, etc. My parents' neighbors were a husband, sanitation, and wife, teacher, just sold their house for $1.4 million, over 2,000 square feet, nothing fancy at all, to an ER doctor, a guy that makes at least $350,000 a year. If the politicians on the right are not going to recalibrate the system so that a young man at least the 40th, let's say 60th percentile, cannot afford a home and one or two incomes by simply following the social contract, i.e. stay off drugs, go to college for real major, you know, work, intern, what they tell you to do, right? All the things they tell you to do in order to secure a dignified W-2 job that pays a wage that can cover the mortgage and feed a family, then people are going to vote for communism slash redistribution. Ultimately, it is when people can and can't eat. And when I look at those grocery store prices, when I look at ground beef specifically, I remember when that was like $3.50, $4.50 a pound. Now it's $10. Are you kidding me? What do you think about that, Mark?
0: Yeah, I mean, like, that's exactly it. Actually, I would step back and say, look at the disdain with which most Republican establishment leaders look at the young man, the young white man that has been actually the core of their support and the reason Donald Trump won in 2016.
1: That's right.
0: It was the keyword warriors. Now, I'm sure you've played the Brad video, so we don't need to, like, relitigate that thing. But Sarah Huckabee Sanders didn't say, oh, I made a mistake and took it down. She's proud of it, and she went on Fox News to defend it. And I mean, the issue with that guy isn't just this whole concept of like, hey, we are misrepresenting who's on welfare. It's that you have a lot of these young people and the right looks at them and says, oh, they're wasting their time. They're playing their games. It's the boomer argument. It's that this guy is not pulling himself up by his bootstraps, and that's why he's failing. And we all know that it's because he's been systemically shut out because of actually Republican open borders and open labor market policies, right? Like, that's one of the biggest reasons, but also DEI. And also, like, look at, we're seeing DEI on the right now because that's what this ad represents. So that guy actually wants a job, and he wants a wife, and he wants a family, and he wants to become a conservative voter. And instead of trying to, like, examine how we can acknowledge that there are problems with the system and create a policy platform that brings us to a future where those systems are fixed, we treat him with utter disdain when this is the person that is sitting out your election in a month. It's literally that guy, right? Now, a lot of them are actually minorities too. So, I mean, this whole race concept of Brad, in my opinion, is really conflating what the real problem is. It's these people that are not Republican voters, and if you don't fix it, then they're going to go. Actually, what a lot of them are going to do is the Nick Fuentes plan, which is vote for Democrats on purpose to burn the Republican Party down. And that's okay. You hate them, and this is what they're going to do to you.
1: I think, weirdly, like, Western racism, and what I mean by that is how the libtards behave, where they put people in a caste system, and then I want to play, like, a racial politics based off that. What was it called? Obama called it the intersectional coalition, or some crazy thing like that. I think that's actually a luxury, a very, you know, spoiled thing to be able to do, because I talk to my friends of all backgrounds, of all races, colors, and creeds, and people that have vastly different political ideology than me, they're just like, we're done with being broke. That's the universal sentiment, is young people want to be able to buy homes. Young people want to be able to have kids, to be able to get their lady pregnant and be able to, you know, have a family. People can't afford to make that step. And then, you know, you have Sarah Huckabee Sanders deciding to target white people, or just like younger white men in her ad. It's not younger white men that are just being attacked. It's all young men in the country that feel like we don't have a future. Like, what are we working for? You know, what are we working for when we have $40 trillion of debt?
0: I mean, this is like, we're not dealing with new trends, right? When you have unemployment and underemployment, and you disenfranchise especially young men, especially young, and I won't say white, but I will say young men of Western culture, right? Because we can assimilate people and have them part of American culture. These are the people that build things and solve problems and fight wars and lead, right? Like that traditionally history has told us is the case. And they look at the right and they say, okay, well, there's no place for me. The system is broken and these people aren't going to fix it. And they look at the left and they say, okay, well, these people hate me because of intangible reasons and I can't really vote for them as well, but I can punish the right and maybe long-term fix the right. And what that means is that they're going to have to get a lot more flexible with the way that they look at policy and ideology in order to solve what becomes a age, younger versus older coalition that they would have to form. And that's why they're shifting closer to socialism. That's why I think you see younger people, mostly on the right, saying, you know, the Constitution doesn't really stand for much anymore. The Democrats don't really care about it anyways. And really, if we can get something that's just and moral, I don't care so much about the legal anymore. And so, again, I've seen all these signs in the polling that they don't really care about the legality of certain things, which means that, in my opinion, they were expecting Trump to cross the Rubicon in response to what they perceive to have been Biden crossing the Rubicon.
1: You're right.
0: Especially with the COVID stuff.
1: You're right. And this is the missing link. This is the nugget that has been missing from my analysis, because I did a Flock camera debate, which I won, by the way, like a month ago against this guy, Spencer Summerhays. And I didn't understand the nature of his position until he said, until I asked him a question. I was like, okay, are you willing to give the Democrats this power? And would you admit that it could be harmful to the American people if the Democrats get it? And he's like, yes, but that's not going to be a problem because we're going to win infinite elections. And in the next election, you're never going to have to worry about it again, Rex. And I'm just like, well, in my worldview of following the Constitution, being a true classical liberal, classical conservative, whatever you want to call it, believing in America and the mission of our country and how beautiful and correct our system is that was set up 250 years ago, not even in my worldview. But for the younger people that are looking for that radical edge, like that guy's like a nationalist conservative, right? But he's willing to throw out the Constitution and give Flock access to the personal effects of every person in America without a warrant, because he believes if he can put his side in power forever, that we'll be able to use that to get rid of all the illegal immigrants and do whatever. So you're right about people making the extreme steps,
0: right,
1: is my point. What do you think?
0: Yeah, I mean, again, I see two sides of the AI argument that are most common is that we have to beat China, and so it's a national project in order to maximize AI investment, or it's going to take all of our jobs and take over our entire country. But it's like, I've used AI enough to know it's a very powerful tool, and it should be turned against all the liars, cheaters, malfeasant people within our government to purify. And that's what, I mean, like, this is, again, I'm not trying to, like, you know, Nazi signal here. I'm saying this is what the youth are talking about, and I found the one I was looking for. This is another one of those Zoomer comments I was getting. I'm talking to a lot of under 30 non-DC conservatives, mostly military or Texas-based, and no one really has a problem with socialism per se. They're fine with socialism. They just don't want to give it to foreigners or be forced to pay for crazy healthcare procedures like sex changes. Socialism isn't really the boogeyman it used to be. Honestly, a lot of people just think socialism can work if you kick out all of the immigrants entirely. And so what we're hearing is basically like people think we're in Weimar conditions and they are looking for purges. That's what they really want.
1: Right.
0: And the Republicans have no answer for that. In fact, they actually did like what a lot of these people perceive to have been a rug pull.
1: Yeah, you know what? It's not just a rug pull of the companies, it's a rug pull of the country itself. Like, I think, here's the thing. It's hard to define these terms and what they even really mean, because if we're a capitalist country, if we're a free market, then why does a government own stock in companies like Nvidia? Why does a government promote military spending? Like, you could go down the line and create a list of all things that we do that would already not fit within the traditional definition of what a free market country is. So then you get people that kind of slither on in and say, hey, aren't you ready to reform this whole thing? Look at what the establishment, not even the GOP, is doing with the whole situation. Both Democrats and Republicans have perpetuated the system, especially with the military spending. That's where I think you get young people, both on the right or the left, really hungry for more radical quote-unquote solutions, because they're already seeing them being implemented. The Rubicon's already been passed.
0: I think healthcare is a really great example of that. And so most of the dynamic around the healthcare discussion has been, listen, it costs too much money, it's too expensive for everybody, we tried to regulate it, it didn't work at all. And so the left just wants to basically nationalize it and turn it into a public service. And the Republicans will point to that and say, that's socialism, that's evil, we can't do it. What you never hear is the Republican solution. Now, Donald Trump will talk about lowering pharmaceutical prices, and the effect that he's had probably reduces our healthcare cost about 1% or less, right? And so that's not really a systemic fix, it's just optics. So what would a systemic fix look like from the right? I've asked people, and as far as I can tell, the only solutions I've heard have been more like, hey, let's have another HSA account. Well, that doesn't fix the cost problems with healthcare, it just gets the bankers involved. And so what I would submit is that the free market right is just as incapable as the socialist left of solving the healthcare problem. Now, I think increasingly what you're going to see is people that just say, well, we're going to nationalize it and purge it, and then we'll give free markets a chance after it's been corrected, right? And so this is the kind of sentiment that I think could be harnessed into something useful, like a better platform, because the problem with healthcare is basically oligarchy, right? It's basically you have rich people that have captured the government, and there's a revolving door, and the whole thing is set. So it's basically a rent-seeking, cancer on our economy, right? How are you going to fix the oligarchy? Well, we've had these problems before. And if you're going to do it politically without breaking the rules and nationalizing things, you're going to have somebody like Teddy Roosevelt who is willing to get up there and have a bully pulpit and call these scumbags out to their face. And I will tell you, the young people on both the right and the left are mistrustful of these companies. There's not a whole lot of difference between people that like what J.D. Vance says and people that like what Bernie Sanders says, right? Republicans are on the total wrong side of that. And this is a big deal that nobody talks about because both parties are co-opted by billionaires, right? But every time that Donald Trump hugs Mark Zuckerberg, you lose another 1,000 voters. That's basically what is happening here. And there's going to be huge, major snapback. If you want to see industries nationalized, this is the way you do it.
1: It's the exact opposite of the bully pulpit. That's such a great way to put it. Instead of, calling out the oligarch class, calling out the people, doing the monopolization of the country, what Trump has done instead is he's cozied up to them. He has them over for galas, for dinners. I mean, we hate Bill Gates here on this network. Like, we really, really hate Bill Gates. It's like our number one guy that we dislike. Yeah, however,
0: he sucks.
1: Yeah, he's terrible. He's open depopulation expert, giving people polio, live polio vaccines in Africa. He's a horrible person, a horrible man. This person is going to the White House and slithering up next to Melania Trump. So every time you get that on video, you're going to lose another 10,000, 50,000 people, right? And then when you tell them that, hey, Mr. President, please don't do this. Please don't have these evil people around you. You're the panicking. You're the low IQ. You're fried. You're bankrupt. And all the things you said to my father, said to Tucker Carlson, said to Marjorie Taylor Greene, Candace Owens, and others. Mark Mitchell, we'll be right back after this break. So many more important stories to discuss. This is just a really heavy topic. Thank you so much.

0: Jones is off the air.
1: There's a lot of noise right now.
2: Taking me off the air. 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
4: We have to fight for our sovereignty. We have to fight to protect, again, what God gave us, which, I mean, our health is one of the biggest things. We're all at this point middle-aged. We're trying to have families. And I think with the transhumanist agenda, there's a little bit of a psyop afoot.
2: Well, oh, I've said that the other day when I had you guys coming on. I said, we're doing something about what we can take control of. Mm. And then the last few years, Joe Rogan, one time at dinner, goes, about 3 years ago, goes, you're fat. You're your own enemy. He does that to guests. He was like Theo Von, too. Get off that Prozac, you idiot. And people were mad at him. That's tough love Joe does. And he's there with Sean Johnson, the Navy SEAL guy that I'd known for years, but didn't really really friends. Sean goes, fine, I'll train you. I'll meet you every morning. And I said, all right, let's do it. And then I lost like 70 pounds, and I kind of halfway cut back and gained back 10. But now I'm back to where I was. I'm going to go even lower. But the whole point is that Joe goes, you know, you're your own worst enemy. You think the globals are going to kill you. You're killing yourself. And so that's where Masterpiece comes in. That's where doing all this comes in. I mean, this is real, folks. Methylene blue works. Bovine colostrum works. This, you'll get Masterpiece.com. The Masterpiece is unbelievable.
5: We are at a crossroads with the survival of the human species. And the people that have all the resources and all have spelled that out very clearly to us. And the things that they are putting inside of our body to complete that mission, you got to get out. The fact of the matter is, zeolite, which is one of the main ingredients of Masterpiece, has been proven in all ways to remove every toxin that it's looked at grabbing. It performs, that's why it's called the Master Binder.
2: But yours is different.
5: Completely different.
2: Because it doesn't just pull stuff, it brings in the key C minerals.
5: Yes, absolutely. So any way that you would actually test Masterpiece out, which would be like its pH, its molecular composition, its molecular ratio, if it's isotonic and whatnot, it is identical to blood plasma. You're talking about marine plasma, sea plasma, minerals. It is the same molecular composition as your blood profile. And so why does that matter? Blood is life. When you are grabbing the problem with our bodies, with the toxins in there, which is disrupting how our bodies perform on every level, it's literally made our bodies mineral deficient. Toxins take the place of minerals. So when the Masterpiece is carrying in minerals, when it takes a toxin, it's giving the perfect minerals right there at that time. That's why everyone that looks at the testing, whether it's our hair tissue mineral analysis practitioners, our blood testers, which we've done three different independent third-party labs doing different blood testing, they've never seen results like
2: this. Yeah, so regular zeolite just pulls out bad stuff, but doesn't replace it. This is zeolite with a good thing, pulls out bad, it goes bloop, good.
5: Yeah. Our bodies are magical if you get the poisons out.
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9: Powerful third hour here. 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Rex Jones. Rex Jones News with the Z on Twitter. Follow me there. Joined by Mark Mitchell. We're talking all things polling 2026, 2028, and America's future writ large and in general. We've been talking a lot about the prospects of the GOP and just, you know, the voter base that came out for Trump, supported Trump. What about the other side? What about the people, whether they're Hill bots, whether they are, you know, Antifa DSA types, whether they're just generally, you know, liberal or left-wing people, whatever we want to call them, what are they doing right now? Because I have this interesting story from Hassan Piker, from the Gateway Pundit on Hassan Piker. Hassan Piker implies, obviously, the left owns James Tallarico. After he wins, we have to remind him we allowed him to win the seat. This is the full quote. After James Tallarico wins, we have to remind him that we are the force that allowed him to win this seat of power, and if he wants to maintain it, he's got to play ball. Mark, what's your take on that?
0: So I think you're seeing a very similar thing on the left as what you're seeing on the right. And first, I actually heard some stuff about internal polling showing that maybe he's not as safe a win as people think. The public polling shows him up a few points. I think the race has been narrowing. We'll have to see. But if there's going to be a miss in the polling, it'll be probably places like Texas, where in, you know, the 2024 cycle, the Republicans outperformed what the polling industry said by a couple points. So that is possible. I think of any of the states, Texas is probably the safest that are currently toss-ups. Now, that being said, the dynamics that you see on the right and the left are similar in that there is an entrenched establishment that actually share a lot of things. They share this kind of love for an economic establishment status quo, right? Like, you do not see the Bernie Sanderses of the party rising to the top and being in control of everything. It's people like Chuck Schumer, and these guys have their big corporate oligarchs as well. They have clean energy, they have tech. The right has a military industrial complex. They both have pharma, right? And they both have Israel, and they both have, you know, the leftist neocons, which lean a little bit more like anti-Russian Bolsheviks, and the right neocons that lean a little bit more Zionist. But in the Senate is where it doesn't reflect the politics you see on an everyday basis. The same level of absolute fear-mongering that you're being told to vote for Republicans right now. For instance, you're hearing you have to vote red or you're dead, and you're a traitor if you're a Republican voter and you're not coming out to vote. Meanwhile, as a matter of fact, the Republicans only have about 30, 35 votes for nuking the filibuster, from what I hear. And so if we really were concerned about getting things like the SAVE Act passed, you would probably see more Republican votes in the Senate, because the Republican House is getting things through. But the thing is that we all know they'll fail in the Senate, right? So it's all freaking optics. Nothing is happening. So on the right, you have disaffected young hard right men that don't like being Israel being put first. They don't like billionaires being put first. They don't like a focus on the stock market. They want to be able to buy a house, yada, yada, yada. On the left, you have these people who are Marxist radicals, and they want increasing power within the party. And so what they do is try to out-radical each other in order to get a lot of internet brownie points, and that will raise their profile. And it's worked pretty well for AOC, you know, Mamdani and stuff like that. Now, I think a lot of these people, like, the question remains, how real is this civil war? Is it just internal power dynamics, and at the end of the day, they're all just sort of going to cuck out and do the establishment Democrat Party line? There's a lot of reasons to think that's the case. Like, look at just like what Mamdani just came out and said, right? But, you know, the DSA.
9: What did he come out and say? What did Mamdani say?
0: I think it was something. They don't really care that much about the Constitution. They want people on the right. just like even on the right, some disagreements, right? You know, we have some disagreements, right? So, like, how fair are you to people who stand here illegally? Coalition, not have a disagreement with your coalition. We have to think that these people are value-focused, and these people are value-focused and more pragmatic than a lot of the people that run politics. Run politics are still running politics today, because the dynamic is, again, about 60% of the wealth in the country, 65% of the wealth in the country, political power, and there are more silent people than there are millennials. Every year there's like five million more silent boomers than it is silent boomers. This is

had people say they were going to openly defy federal law, right? And so it's easy to make these scenarios that could go south, very hard to predict exactly what's going to happen. But what I'm saying is we're entering a period where there is going to be very, very, very rapid change. And unfortunately, we're seeing a complete and utter dereliction of duty on the side of the Republicans to change their ideology in really any way in order to, like, not only accommodate these changes, but, like, excel. You know what I mean? Like, win. And it's not hard. Like, this is not rocket science we're talking about. We're talking about, like, basically a protectionist, nationalist, anti-fraud, you know, platform that's like kind of obvious in this environment, right? It's like, oh, we're going to lower your egg prices by, you know, investing in more egg factories. No, it's like, let's get a pro-worker environment, right? Let's raise wages. Let's work, you know, go after these corporations that are abusing these systems, get rid of all the loopholes, maybe raise corporate taxes instead of lowering them, Republicans. I'm telling you, a wealth tax is coming. We have a wealth tax almost 3-1 among Republicans now. And I mean, like, there were no polling tricks. And so, again,

0: and the government taking control of industry like factories and energy companies and redistributing the profits to the people instead of the owners. And so that's seizing the means of production, right? Like, that's what that is. It was supported 43-40 among Republicans. It was +9 among Trump voters. So a plurality, almost a majority of Trump voters, literally support seizing the means of production. So these people hear the word socialism. They don't even know what it means. They think it means like crazy leftists. Meanwhile, you have Republican youth who are like, yeah, we want, it's time. We want socialism. It could probably work, but we're going to have to purge everybody. And Donald Trump, we wanted it, and we were happy when Trump looked like he was going to do it. And now we're looking for our new Franco. This is the thing I hear over and over again. When's our Franco going to come? We thought it was going to be Trump. So, I don't want to try and say this too many times, but what the Zoomers say is that the Republican Party doesn't know what time it is. And I think that's very clear.
1: Yeah, I agree. I also think that's very clear. I want to cover this because it is breaking news. A UK Iranian national arrested under the Terrorism Act over the RAF Fairford incident. Counterterrorism police have arrested a 27-year-old in Westminster. While a second man in question is under caution, detectives have arrested a dual UK-Iranian national on suspicion of terrorism offenses as part of an investigation into a suspected plot near RAF Fairford. That is, of course, where some of the U.S. bombers had been kept, and we saw the images that came out of the young military-age men who were detained on the road, and apparently now they got one other person. But everything's rapidly developing to turn into a big old nasty Iranian plot, and EU can get involved, then NATO can get involved, whatever. Just got to get people to breaking news. What do you think about the Tallarico Paxton case? Because you said that that was one of the races that maybe the most inaccurate as far as this like blue wave is supposed to go.
0: Well, I'm just conjecturing that when you look at the national House popular vote, there will be some ups and downs between red and blue areas, but generally the polling should be pretty good because it's been pretty good for about a decade, decade and a half, and you're increasingly seeing more pollsters added to the aggregate and more independent pollsters. So that I would be surprised if there was an upset in the House. Now, in the Senate, some of these states that everybody is like, oh, Republicans have a chance in Minnesota. There's only been four polls out in the last month, and two of them I don't even trust. So, like, I don't even have any clue what's going to happen in Minnesota. Is it going to be a Republican win? I think we can all look at that and say probably hell no, right? Unless something crazy happens. But as a pollster, it's impossible to know, hey, there was a last-minute ad, and it really just got everybody. Or, yeah, the Democrats had a really good ground game. They were stuffing ballots. It's impossible to know these things. So what you tend to see is, like, ups and downs between the states. I think that's totally going to happen. There will be surprises. Now, there's people out there like Harry Enten saying that systematically all of the states are going to lean in one direction or the other. That's plausible. I don't see any evidence in the polling based on that, is all I'm saying. And so at the end of the day, you can only conjecture about what these surprises are going to be in the states. Like, maybe Whatley wasn't as bad of a candidate as we all thought in North Carolina, and he loses by 5 instead of 8. Like, those are the kinds of surprises I'm expecting to see, right? Now, the reason I think Texas is interesting, again, is because the situation with the donor bucks. And I think that this is a very important dynamic. Now, you showed a chart earlier, and one of these very disingenuous arguments that we hear is that only Republicans can only be punished in the primary. And we just got through primary season. We saw maybe two or three rhinos total across 535 races get taken out, right? That's not a good rate of change. That's not going to fix the party. It's a bad argument, right? But then it's like, okay, well, in the general, you can't vote against a Republican because you're voting for communists or socialists, right? But then it's like, okay, well, if that's the case, like, why are we spending $300 million on Texas now that's going to go to super inefficient ads in a saturated media market in the last month of the race when we could have been a lot more strategic about defending the Senate seat? And what you had is the establishment, because it's consultant-driven, throw $100 million into defending Cornyn, most likely because his ties with the Indian diaspora politics are profitable for the state GOP or whatever. I'm just conjecturing, right? But they were defending this guy for establishment reasons. And now, because we still want to hold the seat, even though we hate the candidate, the establishment would say this, then they got to siphon all this money from everywhere else. And so to defend Texas is becoming a bottomless pit of donor bucks when everybody was saying we're going to win because Republicans have a fundraising advantage. In reality, what is really happening is that no matter how much money the right and the left raise, the Democrats have created a systemic get-out-the-vote effort. And they've created candidate pipelines. They've created a network of NGOs that make their get out the vote effort very repeatable. And so if you were to strip away stupid ad buys, the Democrats are actually going to spend smart money, 4-1 probably, that more than the Republicans are. And so the Republicans are captured in this. I mean, this is literally why all these decisions are being made. This is why Sarah Huckabee Sanders says dumb stuff online, right? This is why rhinos get endorsed for Donald Trump. This is why basically MAGA can't break into politics. And it's because the donor money still runs everything. This is why the bad decisions are being made at the Trump White House, because we can't upset the donors. And so unless now we have an honest discussion about why we got in this situation before the argument gets co-opted into some, well, Israel versus not Israel. That's really not what's going on here. It's a party for the donors and not for the people. And it, like, quite frankly, needs to be burned down. That's why Rich Barris wrote a whole book about it, right? So, again, I don't know if there's going to be a ton of introspection, but if they want to win in 2028, this is a conversation that needs to be had. And it needs to be like outside money building new infrastructure that DC consultants can't touch. And it has to have good data. It has to have a pipeline of candidates. It's probably got to look a lot like what Arabella Advisors looks like or something like that, right? And, preaching, just in the wilderness on this. Like, nobody is talking about this kind of thing.
1: If you had to give me a one-word answer for what you would describe Mamdani as being, what would that one word be?
0: Good showman. That's why he won, right? Hey, I care for you. I don't care about Israel.
1: Is that the future of American politics? Because that's where I was going to go to. I was going to say entertainer, but their synonyms is the same word. Like, is that truly the future of, like, 2028? I'm thinking about, like, Gavin Newsom, AOC, J.D. Vance, Marco Rubio, people with name value, people the American public have seen before. Does it take that, or could it just be someone that's really charismatic like a Mamdani?
0: To paint with a very broad brush, because of their structure and because of the way Democrats think, they're high propensity voters now. And on average, they're mostly voting because they just want to be in power and win, because they want to have this moral authority of that I'm on the good team, right?
1: Right.
0: And so if you look at it from that perspective, they care a lot less about actually seeing, like, change, right? Because when they get into power, then everything's fine. Like, most of them don't know the things that we look at Biden and are upset about, because they never even saw the reporting. They don't read the newspaper, blah, blah, blah, blah, blah. Now, on the right, the problem is that they don't have that. They can't win a national election without a whole bunch of people that actually expect their grievances to be redressed. Those people are the surge volume that might not vote for Democrats, but just aren't going to show up. And so this idea that somehow we're going to continue to vote for traditional conservative values that include free market economics and worship of the Constitution and foreign interventionalism, what you're going to see is the establishment party is still fine with that, because that's what the donors like, and it is a losing proposition more and more every year. This is the inflection point where it will become intolerable for the Republican Party, which is why I'm screaming about it so much, which is why, quite frankly, very few people are talking about it. It's why a bot army will attack you if you bring any of these things up, because it's being funded by donor bucks. There's PACs that are put out there with group chats, putting targets out there for these bots to go after. They're not in blue sky going after leftists. They're conducting fratricide on independent thinkers that are trying to figure out how to get the party to move in a good direction to better serve the American people. That is, like, malfeasant, corrupt, amoral. Like, my first election was for somebody I thought was going to be a Christian conservative, right? Like, that's what the side used to be. Like, we did have the moral authority, right? And it's like, if everything is built on lies and graft, then how are we going to satisfy these young people that get a bigger group
1: right
0: every year who want justice, morality, righting of wrongs, accountability? That's what these people want. They want the system to work.
1: What's that stat on the amount of boomers that leave the electorate every year and then the amount of zoomers that join the electorate?
0: So rough math, it's about 1 to 2 million boomers die a year, and there's 4 million new zoomers every year aging into the electorate. There'll be alphas soon, but it's like, okay, we're talking about between 5 and 6 million net shift in the electorate, and the electorate's like, what, you know, 170 million? So that's a pretty big percentage. That's like getting around, it's almost up to 5% a year. So that's 10% a cycle, right? So if you look ahead to 2032, you know, that's, what's that, 6 years, so it's 36 million a shift of the electorate. And so now, in the right, that's like, okay, 30 million of your electorate, these are huge numbers, and they just think entirely different.
1: They
0: are resilient to being preached to because they're actually upset because the older generation has a completely disparate view of what reality is. Like, that is the main problem. And so on the left, again, they might be able to paper over these rifts because of the cohesion-seeking nature of the left-wing voter, but also they have their little fluffy middle that can be poached as well. But the real problem is that the right needs a coalition to win, and now you're having increasingly like groups that are ideologically at odds within the Republican Party. That will play out first, not over economic populism, which I think we should focus on. It will play out first over Israel, and this is the issue, because I think 2028 is winnable for somebody like Vance, depending on what happens between now and then, and caveated heavily that he's going to have a Trump problem that he has to figure out how to work out, right? But the money is very largely controlled by pro-Israel people. There's a lot of neoconservatism within the leadership and the establishment Republican Party, and they're not happy with his current level of support. And so his ability to satisfy both sides of this debate, which has now almost split the Republican Party basically in half, that's where the Israel support is now. You know, like you might have basically a neoconservative gun held to the head of the Republican Party. Maybe they're okay with losing if they don't get to win the way they want. And then if they get their candidate, they'll obviously get crushed, right? Like, so that's the situation.
1: It really is brutal for somebody like me, like you, that thought after 2024 we're going to have this amazing resurgence because all the GOP needed to do was stick to that original platform. And I had Fishback on last hour, and he said it feels to him like it's fraud. You know, like, how are you going to say that you're going to do all these things, and then when we give you not just the executive branch but a Republican House or Republican Senate, this has been one of our most inactive sessions of Congress of all time. They just haven't done anything. They don't do anything up on the Hill but avoid the responsibilities that they were given and they signed up for from the voter base. So I think it's really important to stay on top of all of these elections as they develop. Of course, how many days is it out to the election?
0: We're not quite at a month yet. It's in the 30s.
1: I think the number I saw was like 33 or something like that. We're just above 30 days to the election. In closing, Mark Mitchell, where can people find you? Where can people support you and see more of your work?
0: Besides you guys, I'm one of the only people talking about this. And please follow me. It's thehonestpoll.substack.com. And I have a YouTube channel, @honestpoll, that you can go check. We go into the details on the polling and try and explain it to everybody. And on Twitter, I'm @honestpollster. And I have some hot takes. It's a good place to be.
1: Awesome. Thank you so much, Mark. You're a great guy. I always appreciate having you on.
0: Likewise. Thank you very much. Appreciate it.
1: Thank you. That was Mark Mitchell. Check out his Substack. Go there now. Go to his Substack and follow him on X @HonestPollster. And I do want to tell you guys, as we close out here for today, we're not closing out. We got a phenomenal fourth hour with Jess Elfson. Jess Elfson is going to be hosting the fourth hour here. 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

0: Well, there you go, and our familiar opening lyrics, and it is a Friday, and we are going to have a show this Friday, it appears, and I do have Brent online. Chris just joined us right there, and of course, it's Roger Sales and Radio Ranch and People's Patriot Network and all that good ID platform stuff, and always my favorite show of the week for a lot of different reasons, and last week, we just couldn't do one because the internet went down, and it was down for me for about a day and a half or so, but and yet, last week, Brent, one of the reasons I was so keyed up was, and I don't know if you even realized it, but last week was a real unusual Good Friday, if you will, because it coincided with a day that's come to be identified as Patriots Day, the 19th. And so the day had double significance, I thought, and I had realized it, and I was anxious to explore some of that with you, and we just didn't get a chance to. So anyway, how you doing? Sorry we didn't get together last week. I really missed it personally. I miss these programs on the rare occasions we don't get them pulled off.
1: Oh, me too, of course. And I was sitting here cocked and loaded, primed and pumped to say something, and there were plenty of things to talk about, but as soon as I heard the internet was down, I just eased out and went back to work. I've always got more to do to get done, and there's not always money for doing it, but there's plenty that ought to be done, so I can find plenty to do. So I did that.
0: Well, you know, the gratifying things that are truly gratifying and satisfying things in life are things you do you don't get paid for.
1: That's true. Now, I want to make sure you're hearing me. Are you hearing me good, Roger?
0: Yeah, I can hear you that you're fiddling with the microphone in some context. Your sound quality's changing a bit, but we can hear you the whole time.
1: Loud is it and better clear. Quality?
0: Loud and clear.
1: Okay, perfect. I've got a fancy mic, and I use it. Sometimes I'm without it, and then I plug it in to see if there's a difference. I can't tell, of course.
0: It sounds
1: Chris
0: great.
1: Chris says I'm okay. I'm happy.
0: It sounds great right now. Your voice quality is real good, too. So, well,
1: oh,
0: Brent,
1: good. Well, Roger, what? Yeah, go ahead.
0: No, you go ahead.
1: Well, you keep me loaded, Roger, and informed with fascinating legal subjects, and one of them that came across my –

0: makes things work around here in our own country. People that get interested in them, wait a minute, I don't care if it's a dollar ticket or a $10 million fine for a felony. It's not the amount that's important. It's the principle of the thing. Is it right to take other people's personal property in violation of their fundamental rights? Now, this particular case, they wrote it out. It wasn't real long, but they was long enough, as we used to say in school, how the teacher, the professor, somebody would ask him, well, how long do you want this paper, prof? And he'd say, well, this one professor, old Rigsby, he'd say, well, let's do it this way. Let's make it like a girl's dress. Long enough to cover the material, but short enough to be interesting. How's that?
1: That's good.
0: And that's the way this, in this particular, and there were no girls in the class and at that time in that place, but this particular decision, I'm hoping, I like this. I like to go straight to the source of the material, and I'd like to read some of this decision, if I can find it. I may have just lost it. Let me see. Well, no. But what they said was this. It's Fourth Amendment problem. The Fourth Amendment problem, that's what it is. And the thing had to do with illegal search and seizure without a warrant, you see. That's what it was all about. And the court does a good job breaking it down. Now, they say, of course, they review such cases de novo. They begin by saying this. Now, this is fundamental, but we all need to go back to the basics, as Vince Lombardi used to say. We need to continually go back to the foundation and shore up the foundation. Now, I'm reading from the opinion of the Sixth Federal Court of Appeals, Sixth Circuit, that is.
1: Hey, where is and that?
0: They say this.
1: Is that in Cincinnati?
0: Yeah, I think so.
1: Okay.
0: Yeah, you can look on the internet while I'm reading this and see which states it encompasses. The seventh, is Illinois, Michigan, Indiana. The eighth is Missouri and out that way. But let me read this while folk are looking. Maybe somebody's got their computer up and are looking at which state it was. But it says this, the Fourth Amendment protects the right of the people to be secure in their persons, houses, papers, and effects against unreasonable searches and seizures. That's a quote from the Fourth Amendment of our U.S. Constitution. Then the court quotes a lot of Supreme Court decisions. Here's one they quote. The basic purpose of this amendment, as recognized in countless decisions of the Supreme Court, is to safeguard the privacy and security of individuals against arbitrary invasions by government officials. Now, that's the key language, arbitrary invasions. Arbitrary, you see. Arbitrary is a big word in our world because we're a common law country. There is no arbitrary act of government that is lawful. Arbitrary means you haven't followed due process. You've just done whatever suited your fancy as a government employee for the moment. Now, they continue and quote again another U.S. Supreme Court case, and they say, the Fourth Amendment gives concrete expression to a right of the people, which is basic to a free society. And to determine whether a Fourth Amendment violation has occurred, continues the court, we ask two primary questions. First, whether the alleged government conduct constitutes a search within the meaning of the Fourth Amendment, and second, whether the search was reasonable. We address each in turn. You see, the Fourth Amendment really doesn't use the words telling us that a government has to have a warrant for a search. What it says is that we are protected against unreasonable searches and seizures. Now, we have defined unreasonable, and rightly so, throughout our hundreds of years of our common law history. Unreasonable means you got to have a warrant. And if there isn't a warrant from a neutral and detached magistrate, then it is presumptively unreasonable, and the burden's on the government to prove the reasonableness of the search. Now, that can be done. For example, we talk about the exceptions. When a hot pursuit of a law officer, of someone fleeing him, and he runs into a house, well, he doesn't need a warrant to run in after him. Exceptional circumstances. Now, they say this. There are two questions they want to answer, and I just read them, but they say the answer to the first question is yes. Chalking attire is a search for Fourth Amendment purposes. Why? Because they have touched the property of another person that does not belong to them. That's the first requirement. They touched it. They took an instrument, a piece of chalk, and although it's primitive, it's not high tech, and they touched it. And the Supreme Court, they say, has articulated

0: formulated two distinct approaches to determine when conduct by a government agent constitutes a search. Under the most prevalent and widely used search analysis of Katz, that's the old case from Ohio, I believe, back in 1967, that's a U.S. Supreme Court case, a search occurs when a government official, listen to this is good, a search occurs when a government official invades an area in which a person has a constitutionally protected, reasonable expectation of privacy. When the government invades, well, that's what they do when they take a piece of chalk and mark your tire, according to the court. And under Katz, the case of Katz, I think it's Katz versus Ohio, a search is analyzed in two parts. First, that a person exhibited an actual, that is a subjective, expectation of privacy. In other words, if I feel like I need privacy, that's the test, not whether you think I ought to have it. Subjective expectation of privacy, that's number one. And second, that the expectation be one that society is prepared to recognize as reasonable. And a physical intrusion is not necessary for a search to occur under this case called Katz. But in this case, we have a physical intrusion, somebody touching the personal property, the chattel of another, namely the tire of your car with a piece of chalk, and this fellow happens to work for the government. In recent years, the Supreme Court revisited the seldom used property-based approach to the Fourth Amendment search inquiry in a case called U.S. versus Jones of 2012 recently. And I wondered, when government invasions are accompanied by physical intrusions, a search occurs when the government trespasses upon a constitutionally protected area, number one. Number two, to obtain information. Well, let's run that one through. When they chalk your tire, is that the government trespassing on a constitutionally protected area? Answer, yes. That's personal property. They have no right to touch it. No right to touch it. Unless there is an exception, and the law talks about that. But why did they touch it? Why did they mark it with the chalk, the tire? Well, the reason they did it was to obtain information. So what do we have? We have an unlawful search, and the burden then is on the government to prove otherwise. But the government attaches, for example, in this case, Jones, the government had attached a GPS device to a car to track the car's movements. And the Supreme Court held, of the United States I'm talking about, the Supreme Court held that the government's trespass upon an effect, in other words, a piece of property, the vehicle, to obtain information related to the car's movement was a search. We need to know that and remember it. Jones echoed the understanding, and I'm quoting the Jones case, that the Katz reasonable expectation a privacy test has been added to, not substituted for, the common law trespassery test. You see, before Katz, there was nobody talking about in the courts a reasonable expectation of privacy. And that was something that was kind of new. The old test under common law, they call here the common law trespassory test. In other words, if you at common law have trespassed upon the real or personal property of another, and you work for the government, and you did it to obtain information, you need a warrant. So the reasonable expectation of privacy is added to the trespass test. Now the Fourth Amendment is stronger than it was at common law. That's what they're saying here. And for our purposes, they say, Jones provides a framework to understand this. Now, the threshold question under Jones is whether chalking a tire constitutes common law trespass upon a constitutionally protected area. And the Jones case did not provide clear boundaries for the meaning of common law trespass, because that's been understood for centuries. Though Jones does not provide these clear boundaries, as defined by the restatement on property, a common law trespass is an act which brings about intended physical contact with a chattel in the possession of another. Here it is.
1: Yeah.
0: Intended physical contact. Now, I'm going to stop and let you make comment or two, because I need a breather. In just a minute, let me finish this point. The restatement of the law is a gathering of all the principles of the first principles of the law into just statements that are, as we call, dogmas. They don't always cite the support, but the states and the courts have come to recognize these as having authority. Go ahead, Roger.
1: Gosh, Brent, I feel like you gave. I think you gave us a drink of water out of a fire hydrant there. Go ahead, Chris.
2: Oh, go ahead, Chris. Yeah. Well, first and foremost, Katz in this case is spelled K-A-T-Z.
3: and it's commonly known as Katz versus Curtledge. Now, curtilage are the things that are associated to the private property of Albuquerque there, too. Houses, papers, and effects is the explicit language from the Fourth Amendment. And in Katz, in particular, it had to do with an unconstitutional search where the police had accessed a two-story home next to Katz, looked over the fence, and did a visual search, claiming plain view doctrine in error because they did not have a warrant to do so. And thereby, Katz says, the property includes from the ground above to the sky overhead, and they can't even use a drone or an airplane to warrantly search your backyard, which zoning agents and building officials do habitually.
1: Boy, in the age of drones, that's a really important point. We got a someone joining us that's new with an 818 area code. But I wanted to add that I saw an article and I dumped it. I'm sorry, I dumped it. In Massachusetts, a case has gone to the Supreme Court dealing with virtually this same issue, like with cats or with the GPS in the car, except with cell phones. And the Massachusetts Supreme Court ruled against the police. That was just this week. And so anyway, let's go back to it. First, let me, before we launch Brent off again, 818, how you doing?
4: Fine. Hi, Roger. This is Kay Bailey.
1: Hey, Kay.
4: Hello.
1: Oh, Kay.
4: Hi.
1: Oh, what a joy. Okay. Kay's along with us, an old listener from the old days, in the early days. Her and her husband were in California, had their ox gored out there, and then her daughter had children, and she moved to the East Coast to be mama, nanny, grandma. Isn't that about it?
4: Yeah, that's right.
1: And Kay is an author of romance novels, a real interesting profession, and she does a great job. Kay, I'm glad to have you call in, dear.
4: Thank you. I wanted to say thank you to you for recommending Brent to me. Is that the right name?
1: Yes.
4: Okay, good. Hi. So I just finished your, I'm a little off topic, I'm sorry. I just finished your Magna Carta series. I had ordered it, the three discs, and my husband's finishing it now. And it was amazing. It was just, it's an amazing series, and I wanted to thank you. I had started listening to it because of the new red flag laws that are going in, and they're saying, oh, there's due process. And I sort of went, you know, I need to find out really what due process is. I have an idea, but not a really good idea. So I listened to all of your Magna Carta series, and I honestly understand it now. Not only that, but habeas corpus, which I didn't understand at all before listening to this.
0: Uh-huh.
4: It's an incredible series.
0: Well,
4: thank
0: that's
4: you.
0: That's an encouraging thing to say. I did that. Had a friend call me from Montana and say, look, he said, look, he said, this is the 800th anniversary of the signing of Magna Carta. And then 2015 was the 800th anniversary. He said, why don't you do a series on Magna Carta and send it to me and I'll play it on my, or post it on my website. He's a working man, but he likes to do things like that. And I thought that might not be a bad idea. And I just sat down day by day and went through it clause by clause and blow by blow. But now that's the advantage. You can find a lot of things written about Magna Carta, just like you can find a lot of things written about the Bible. You can find a lot of things written about the Constitution of the United States and the Declaration of Independence. As a matter of fact, they're published with a statement before telling you all about it and then a statement maybe after. But seldom do you ever find something that just says clause by clause, blow by blow, same thing's true of the Bible. What does it say? In other words, to try to not know about it, but know it. And there's a difference between the two. And so I covet you telling me that, because otherwise I don't know if I've done anything that's worthwhile or not. You don't know really for sure and have full confidence until other people confirm. You know, in God's world, in God's economy, in God's way of doing things, there are two confirmations that a man needs. Number one, he needs the confirmation of God. That's the testimony of God himself saying this is what needs to be done. But in particular instances, he needs the testimony of other men. To say, yes, we believe the same thing. This is what God says ought to be done. Then you have full confidence. That's why in the Bible you see it constantly and in our common law. There is the confirmation of a man doing what he believes ought to be done, but then there is the confirmation of other men saying, yes, you should continue doing this. It's because we're creatures. We're not creator, and that we require that. That's the way God made us. And so I appreciate you taking time to call and say that. And it is available, by the way, that particular series. You probably got it off of Amazon. Is that right?
4: I did.
0: And it's,
4: I did.
0: Okay. Well, just say it so people will know. It's on Amazon. If you type in my name, Brent Allen Winters, commonlawyer.com, it'll come up with the other books that are there. And you can listen to it. About 30 hours all told oral presentations going through Magna Carta. The things you mentioned about due process came back to me in my memory. That's been a few years ago now, but the things that were I was able to say about habeas corpus especially and how that problem was handled before the Habeas Corpus Act, and that's proof too, that particular Habeas Corpus Act. People say, well, common law is court decisions, and even the patriot community makes a big thing about that. Well, it can be, but it also can be legislation. Every person has a duty in their station in life to discern what the laws of nature, unwritten in the nature of things, are in our common law. That's what it is. And no less, our legislatures have that duty just like our courts and our juries and also our executives, our presidents and our governors. And then every one of us have a duty every moment of every day to determine what is right and what is wrong. And it is the individual responsibility. We don't wait for government to tell us and give us permission to act. If there is no law against it in America, and in our senses we realize it's right, we have a duty to act and be impetuous in that way, impetuous in the right way, not the wrong way, to be bold, just to use a simple word. Appreciate it. Thank you very much. Roger.
1: Belligerent's
0: a good word. Yeah.
1: Okay.
4: Thank you. And I actually had a question, and I know it's off topic. Is it okay if I ask an off topic question?
1: It certainly is for a lady that's been gone for all these years that's come back home.
4: That's right. I want to understand this well enough that I can use it with my grandchildren. And after listening to your tapes, my husband and I just recently took a trip, and we listened to all of the series on the trip. So he is listening to it too, but I really want to be able to make sure that some of this rubs off on my grandchildren. And just yesterday, my granddaughter said, she was teasing my daughter, and she said, you know, I'm just going to call the police on you. And I went, no, you never do that.
0: Yeah.
4: But then I told her why, because I just heard it in your voice on the Magna Carta series that, you know, you call in, well, they might go and handle that person, but then your name is there.
0: Yeah, that's right.
4: You know? And
0: that's
4: then they
0: right.
4: come after you.
0: Oh,
4: and
0: they
4: so
0: don't
4: I,
0: care.
4: I told, yeah. Yeah, so yeah. I told her that. And, of course, you know, I don't know where she got it, probably in school. But I just, you know, like it just slipped out. No, you never do that. Not even joking.
0: No, it shouldn't be joked about. I agree. And they are hearing it at school. They're hearing it from teachers. They're hearing it from their schoolmates. That it's part of the culture. But whoever you take, whoever you rely upon, whoever you call upon to protect you is your master. You want these perverts that put on uniforms and are professional thumpers? And I said, people say, oh, not all of them are perverts. Well, that the burden's on them at this point, as bad as it's getting. Government employees are not our friends anymore. I think that's clear. They've proven that, and we don't need to be abusive toward them. Maybe that'll change. We're seeing things in the courts where that'll change. But for now, we need to just relax and hope that they leave us alone, stay away from them, and not not inflame them, not call them names, not fight them even. You won't win doing that. They're the true weapons are the ones that God gives us. Number one among those is the right to remain silent. That gets them. They can't do anything with a person that won't talk. So don't talk to them. And just be kind but leery. As Jesus Christ put it, when he said treat them as heathens and tax collectors, he didn't mean attack them. What he meant was just when you see them, you might want to go the other way. You might want to just quietly be left alone. And IRS agents, tax collectors, policemen, and they all support each other. Are there exceptions? Yes, there are, and I know them. And they've gotten it in their heads. But a lot of them that are exceptions have felt the force and the ugliness of the blackjack and the gun of government themselves. And they've come in and abused them personally. And then all of a sudden, you realize these folk are not nice folk. If they want to keep their jobs, they're going to do what they're told. That's what it comes down to. Back to you.
1: They're working under the presumption. They're reinforcing the presumption by intimidation, which is nothing more, as you're hearing right in this discussion, than fear and people that are scared of them, which is a direct lack of power. And exactly what Brent said is exactly what I heard from Pastor Peters years ago that struck me so hard. You serve the one you fear.
0: That's right. And the Bible makes it clear that the fear of the Lord, Yirath Yahweh or Yirath Yahweh, the fear of the Lord is the beginning of true wisdom. And I add the word true because there's only one kind of wisdom that's worth having. That's true wisdom. That's not in the text. It's chachmah. But with that, the opposite of that is, and the Bible says this too, the fear of man, Yirath Adam, brings a snare. So if you only have two choices in life. Either you're fearing some other man or fearing yourself. You're a man. You're part of mankind. Or you're fearing the maker of heaven and earth. That's all there is. You say, well, I fear Satan. Well, he manifests himself through men. Satan does. And that's the way he works. It all comes down to who you're afraid of. You know, if you add up, I've heard it said, I've never counted, but I think I see it so often. If you add up all of the statements in the Bible, in the written word of God, the laws of nature's God, all of the statements that tell us not to be afraid, fear not, be not afraid, it would outnumber all of the other commandments put together. I'm going to count them sometime. But if that's true, even if it's not true, it's said a lot. It only need to be said once to be true, but it's said a lot. And it is a very kind. Whenever God says it, he says it in a kind and measured way. It's translated, fear not. But what it really is, it's in the subjective almost always. In the Older Testament and Newer Testament, in the Greek and Hebrew tongue, and it should be understood, you ought not fear. Relax. You ought not fear. It's not a hard command, fear not. No, he doesn't say that. You ought not fear. It's more of a compassionate command. Do not be afraid. Sometimes you can translate, don't be scared. It's in the passive. Don't be scared. Well, if he's telling us to do that, and it's said over and over again, that tells me that he knows that that's going to be our problem. And indeed it is. That's our problem. Back to you.
1: It's that scared. Don't be scared. Go ahead, Kay.
0: Yeah, that's right.
4: And I was wondering if I could ask all three of you a question. And it is off topic. one of the things that drew me in again to start listening to Roger again and, go and listen to the Magna Carta series is the Trump recently signed the School Safety Commission. I don't know if you're aware of that. And on page, it sounds so good, but on page 89 of that commission, he encourages, I'm not sure that's the right word, but he encourages all states to pass red flag laws with financial incentive to do so. And upon looking at the red flag laws, this sent me into some research. On looking at the red flag laws, they're extremely unconstitutional. Not only the Second Amendment, but the Fourth and Fifth, and even, I believe, the Sixth, maybe the 14th as well. Extremely unconstitutional, these red flag laws. And of course, they're going, well, we're going to take the guns. And then you can have due process, but of course you're guilty until proven innocent, and then you have to go, et cetera. It's just not due process. And here's my question. I was wondering, really, what the three of you think about this. Is this, I've been a Trump supporter. I really have been. I see that he's been doing some good things, and I thought he was really a man of God, really. But this red flag law has really raised its head, and now I see that there are other things that happened, like recently with the border, that money bill that he signed that had a phrase in it, a section, and I can't remember the exact section, but it had a section that would empower what are they called? They're people who traffic children, child traffickers, and it would encourage them and make it very hard to prosecute them. And he signed it. And that set another flag up for me. And I just wanted to ask your opinions on what's happening with the red flag laws, what's happening with Trump. I have many doubts now entering into my head about this. Anyway, so that's my question, soliciting opinions.
1: Kay, can I thank you for giving us the topic that will take up the rest of the program?
4: Oh, God.
1: Before we launch on that, I'll let y'all ruminate on that for a second. I want to tell Kay and the audience and share the experience. Your compliment to Brent, it was a real compliment to me, too, and I want to tell you why. And that is because I remember 8 years or so ago in the early days when you and I had a lot of communication, and you stumbled onto us and got into these concepts, and you walked. I think you'd been in a house fight, hadn't you? Weren't you in the foreclosure thing in 08 or something? Okay.
4: Yes.
1: And then
4: eye opener.
1: Right. And that was trial by fire of someone that's uninitiated and unexpecting. Okay, so they got scarred pretty good in that. And then you disappeared for a few years. I knew what you were doing. You're busy. Your books are still coming out because you send me emails on them and stuff. And now you've resurfaced here, and you come on the show today, and you're so articulate, and it's such a joy to have you back. But what you said was, I was teaching my grandchildren. Okay, and that is what really presses my buttons, because I know how important this information is we cover, and the real importance of it is not now. We're not going to overturn this system. We're not supposed to. We're supposed to come out of her, and she falls under her own weight. You know, give a monkey enough rope and they'll hang themselves every time. Okay? But we are supposed to be protectors and understanders and practicers of this knowledge and this way of life. And at some point when the dust settles in the future is when these seeds that are planted, I think, will bloom. But to see that people are passing it along to their children, our listener Bob, who calls in often, probably we'll hear from him today. His daughter, his teenage daughter, he's got two or three daughters, I think, and they're all being schooled in this. And it's really a great reward to me, and I would hope that John W. Benson is smiling up there, because he's the guy. If it wasn't for him, none of this would be happening.
4: That's right.
0: Well, I had not heard about this, but I do know this is where politics gets confusing. Such legislation, red flag law, was offered to Jerry Brown to sign. The California state legislature passed it. Jerry Brown vetoed it.
1: Really?
0: Left wing. Yeah. Uh-huh. According to what I can see. So you never know what's going to happen. And you never know how the next fella in office will use something for a tool to do evil. For instance, the wall that's being built down along the border. Folk don't stop to consider that wall will keep people from getting out. When another president gets in power who is a communist, and there are plenty of them running now trying to get in the office, they'll be able to use that wall to keep people from escaping until they do to them what they want to do to them. The way it is now, we can run it. Well, not that I've ever done it, but people can run across the border. The Mexicans don't care. They're not guarding their border much. They don't care. We do care, and that's good. But there's a balance in all this. I'm not saying one way or the other. I haven't studied the question. I just know this. The thing that can be used for good by one man, by one executive in office, is just as often used for evil by the next. And in this red flag laws, this is nasty stuff, very nasty. What it does is allows petitions to be submitted to people in government other than the courts to allow guns to be taken away from people or any blasted thing else they want allowed to be done without due process of law. It comes back to fundamental to everything. Is due process of law. Our common law is not a list of laws. Our common law is due process. It doesn't include due process. Its most fundamental and overarching feature is due process, and the phrase law of the land in our Constitution includes that in Article 6, lifted from sections or Chapter 39, Magna Carta, law of the land, lex terra, means due process. That's all it's ever meant. That's what it means now. Of course, what our Constitution is saying when it says that is the same thing Magna Carta was saying. It says that this Constitution is the supreme law of the land. What it's saying is this is the supreme way, manner of doing things that our federal government has. This is how we elect our senators, our representatives, our president. This is how the Electoral College works. This is how the courts work. They issue warrants. It's a restriction at every place on what government is to be doing, how government is to operate, the relationships between the branches of government and between the government and the private sector. It's a document about how, not what. In that sense, it is not a list of laws. It is a list of due process, the how we should do things. And that due process is the most fundamental, controlling, important right our Constitution list. And it says this: no man's life, liberty, or property, and that's all you've got in this life of those three things, that's it. None of those can be taken, or a combination of them can be taken, it says, without what? Without due process of law. Due process, what is that? It is the process that is due and owing to all concerned. It is the course, the way, the manner. No mystery then, our Bible says that Jesus Christ said of himself, I am, John 14:6, I am the way, not a way, the way. Odos in the Greek tongue. That means, that's what it was written in, that means a roadway. I'm the course, I'm the path, I'm the process that is to be followed. Follow me, he says. Do things the way I do things and do what I tell you to do. Well, he was the living law of God, the living Torah, the way. The word Torah in the verb form means yaraf. It means way pointed out with the index finger. It's all about the process. God's way is his way. It is not, it's his manner. It is not a list of do's and don'ts. Does he include those? Yes, he does. He does. But they're not in the command mode. They're just first principles of end results that we should never violate. But the only way to get to those end results, that's why Jesus Christ put it this way. He said this, or the Older Testament says it, and he repeated it in the Newer Testament, Matthew 18. God says to the magistrates and the jurors of Israel, he said, just follow the process. Follow the process. Do not be afraid. Here that is again, Roger. Do not be afraid of the faces of any man. Don't be intimidated when you're in that position as juror or judge. Do not be afraid, because if you follow my due process, the judgment isn't yours. The result is foregone. It's mine. The judgment is mine. Don't take credit for it. You're not the one that's doing this if you follow due process. And that's what our common law has always said as well. And it undergirds the Bible. The Bible undergirds our common law. The laws of nature are unwritten in the nature of things. That's our common law. And the laws of nature is God written in the Bible. That phrase refers to, as Blackstone calls it, revealed religion, the Bible. Go ahead.
1: Kay, I wanted to remind you that all of those red flag laws and all those other regulations and all that stuff, with the exception of two sections, are all written for residents.
3: I could add a little to this conversation.
1: And just hold on a second. Let me explore that, Chris. I'll turn right to you. And that's the whole basis of what we do. And Brent mentioned it earlier. I interjected belligerent. That was from an appellate level judge that I respect named Learned Hand, and his paraphrasing his statement here, to claim one's rights one must be a belligerent claimant. And you've got to understand this stuff to the point of where you've got confidence that you can stand on your feet and get in front of somebody and say no, and here's why. And that's what all of this is about, filing the affidavit. If you wanted to, at your local level, put it into the property records rolls there locally, even deliver a copy to the sheriff and put them all on. What are you doing? You're exercising the front end to due process. You're giving them notice and a right to address it if they want to. But they won't, because they've been caught in fraud. And see, this is our advantage, but you got to have strong individuals to do this. This is not for the willy-nilly. Chris?
3: Yes. First and foremost, I want to say thank you, Kay, for coming along. You have a bright, endearing voice, and you speak well. And I really appreciate having another womanly voice on the call. Having been a victim of these red flag laws and the most egregious abuse of governmental authority and prosecutorial discretion and agency process or lack of process, I have discovered, regretfully, that the DCF agencies and most of these traffic commissions are absolutely obliterating. They're antithetical to due process law. They presume, without any basis whatsoever, that the people come before them are fair, neutral, unbiased witnesses after claimant, when in fact nothing could be farther from the truth. A vindictive, hostile former ex-wife, we all know the concept that hell hath no fury, like a woman who's scorned or merely thinks she's been scorned, or even a man who thinks he's been scorned. And when they come posing as a fair, neutral victim, when truly they are the perpetrator or an undercover operative agent working with the police, coming before these administrative hearing officers, masquerading, impersonating as judges, who are subject to the county commission's chief district attorney, who has absolute full control over all agencies of government, county. It becomes a very, very dangerous concept of freedom and liberty, because there is no due process whatsoever, no substantial justice. They are totally obliterative of the law of the land, and they are operating as private for private profits corporations. Therefore, they cannot be fair, neutral, nor unbiased because of substantial financial and other self-serving interests. Thank you so very much.
1: I'll give you a little thumbnail background. Chris lives out in Las Vegas, and he wee-weed in somebody's Cheerios along the way, and they have a big vendetta for this guy. At one point, they stacked the county commission with nepotism and got him sent off to the funny farm in northern Nevada for 30, 60 days or something. And one of the reasons he got out is because he called the radio show and we had him on for 2 hours, because you could call into the phone. He couldn't call out. And we had him, and he got this other guy in there who they'd framed and on murder charges or something of his girlfriend. They murdered his girlfriend, best I remember. And they were out the next day.
4: Wow.
0: Roger?
1: Yes.
0: This is Brent. I'd like to make a correction. I've been corrected. My best friend contacted me. And my best friend handles most everything that I have and is privy to all that I do. And my best friend reminded me that it was not somebody out west that suggested I do these recordings. It was somebody out west in Montana suggested I write a piece on Magna Carta. And it went to the internet and posted, and it's gone around, and it's a brief piece, and he did that. But then right after that, he's the one that said it was the 800th anniversary. Right after that, our good friend Greg Abbey is the one, and I remember now, he's the one that suggested to me that I do an audio series on Magna Carta that year. So I appreciate that's how things work together. And it worked together great that we were able to do that. This red flag law, back to the, this is important. I'm so glad it came up. This red flag law allows people to go into court, and not just the legislature, the executive, but go into court and prove, according to the law in most cases, by clear and convincing evidence, not beyond a reasonable doubt, but not just by the preponderance of the evidence. It's a standard that's between the two, clear and convincing, which is an equitable standard. That's the standard of equity. That's the standard of trust law and family law, clear and convincing. To take away a fundamental right, you need more than clear and convincing evidence. But that's what these laws say, and that's what they're pushing, and they're taking away guns. In 63% of the cases, according to what I read, I just pulled it up, guns are taken from the people that these petitions are filed against. In most of the cases, guns are taken, and it's ex parte. Oh, I got to say that. It's an ex parte hearing in many cases. That means the only people that are in there are the people that are complaining and the government. They don't always notify the fellow whose guns they are taking, and he doesn't know about it till they show up on his doorstep with a SWAT team. This is police state tactics. This is not what the United States and our law and our traditions are about. And if we succumb, is that the way you say that, succumb?
1: That's you can.
0: I like the word I like the word scum. Yeah, scum, fits. You know, if we end up giving in to that, then it'll just get worse. And if these people that don't show up to these hearings, often the people that are accused don't show up. Well, if they know about the hearing, they don't show up. In a lot of cases, they don't show up because to show up is to submit to a process that's unlawful. It is to give credence to an egregious violation of fundamental rights. I like to say this to those that are worried and scared of other people, like we all are at different times. Freedom is dangerous. It's dangerous. It allows people to do what they believe is right without the intrusion of government. But the alternative to freedom is unthinkable. You want to talk about danger? You want to talk about abuse? You want to talk about the ugliness of power? Just look at the countries in South America, Roger, and I know you live down there. You know this. Look at what they can do to you if they want to do it. I had a person say to me recently that's from South America, well, they don't do that in my country. No, they don't. They don't. Hmm. They don't have to. But when they want to, the law says that the government has the authority to do that. And most civil law countries, law of the city countries, as opposed to our common law country, they seldom do that. They tell people, for example, Russia. All the communist countries are city law countries. The Freedom of Religion Act in Russia, during all of its communist days, makes our First Amendment look mild, utterly mild. Well, they do that kind of thing. I had a guy email me recently. He said, you don't know anything about the law of the city and the Code of Justinian. He said, you go read it, and you'll find that all these things you're saying they don't have, it's all in there. Well, no, that's true in a lot of cases. It's true in a lot of countries of the world. But it doesn't mean anything to them. They never use it because there's a clause in there. There's an understanding. There's a tradition that is overarching everything that says the government can do anything they want if they think it's necessary, just like these red flag laws. You say, oh, we have the right to keep and bear arms. They shall not be infringed, except if the government says so. That's the way it is in every country on the faces of our planet. Don't you remember? I appeal to people that remember that book it was written by a communist who finally said communism is dangerous, and he was an Englishman. And he wrote a book, Animal Farm, Roger, Animal Farm.
1: Oh, yeah, yeah, yeah.
4: Animal Farm.
0: Remember Animal Farm? Well, in Animal Farm, of course, they wrote down the rules, and they were up on the wall, the Ten Commandments. It wasn't the Ten Commandments, but something like that. And it said, thou shalt not kill. Well, of course, they came along later and changed it, and thou shalt not kill unless necessary. Well, who gets to decide what's necessary? The government. That's the way it is all over the world. We don't have that. And to say that we're going to submit to that kind of exception will destroy us.
1: Well,
0: oh, but these people are dangerous. We'll have an exception. Go ahead, Roger.
1: The synopsis statement of Animal Farm, to me, is some pigs are more equal than others. And we see that evidence in front of us every day.
2: Yeah. I might fill in a blank.
1: Kay, I'll tell you something personal for me lately with Mr. Trump is I went in with his presidency and I was optimistic. I agree with you. I think he's done some good things. He has a good impression to me. Trump does. And yeah, he's been in the gutter fighting in that high end level of business in that arena. But what disappoints me the most, it, I guess you could say, I watched an interview with a real famous liberal Israeli columnist. He's a long established on the board, editor board of Haaretz. And I can't remember his name, but he's a really honest, straightforward guy and addresses those problems over there. And in an interview, he said, you know, it's funny. In my country, it's the only country of the world where your president is liked, and your country is the only country in the world where our president is liked. Okay? And I hate them getting into bed like he has his daughter is converted, the Kushner Jared, the some of the Jewish community are wondering if he's the new Messiah. Okay, I don't know if you know that.
4: I've heard that.
1: Okay, and the Jerusalem thing, and now the Golan Heights thing, and they're even going to name a city in Israel for Trump. Saw that story this week, and I just cringe with them getting into bed that deep with these people, and it shows you who's running the show. And I don't think he intentionally, went in. I think he went into this totally naive, and I think he's been real schooled in the first 2 years. Can I put it that way?
4: Yes. I wanted to ask, too, do you think, of all three of you, do you think they're trying to redefine the definition of due process?
0: I think so. Well, no question. But what they do is the evil empire always does the same thing. It's all about policy. It's all about the politics. It's all about policy. Oh, yes, we have not changed the definition of due process. We're just better defining it. We're saying that, and they like to scream about justice. Justice Holmes, the famous justice that was on the Supreme Court. Teddy Roosevelt appointed him about during his term, right after the turn of the century. He was a Civil War veteran. And his father was a famous poet and medical doctor. And Holmes was set on the court up until the 1930s. And he did a lot of nasty things, but he was a good writer, and so people liked him. Oh, that guy can write, and we remember the phrases he used. But he's the one that said that freedom of speech stops at some point because it's against the law to cry fire, fire, in a crowded theater where there is no fire. It's against the law. Well, that is an extreme exception. Of course, it's an exception, but that becomes the rule. And when people want to talk about restricting the free speech of folk like me that say things they don't like, they use that case, and it becomes the exception, just like an abortion, same thing. Well, what if the woman was raped? Does that happen? Oh, it has happened. Does it ever happen? Hardly ever. No. And then that becomes the rule. Well, we have to allow abortion because some women are raped. Well, that's ridiculous, of course, and that's a violation. As so many names. Does it make any difference what his name was? He said it. It was true. He was the Chancellor of England, the Chief Judge of England, and he was an enemy of Sir Edward Coke, another judge who got thrown in jail a few times for supporting the common law. But he said this. He said, the exception to the rule. Of common law establishes the rule in cases not accepted. The exception to the rule establishes the rule in those cases not accepted. Well, what he's saying, of course, is there are so few exceptions that it strengthens the rule, because really what you're doing when you have a true exception, you're whittling off something that has nothing to do with the rule and what it applies to, but you whittle it off, and that strengthens the rule. It becomes more powerful. I'm seeing positive things happen, Roger. Some of these cases that are coming down to me now from the federal courts, I was saying even the other day, well, for all the screaming and hollering there is about capital letters, and how that's indicates something of the evil empire, and that's a corporate person, and on and on and on. But I read the articles, the Seventh Appellate Circuit, I've been in that circuit, I've read the articles of local rules, and they discourage the use of capital letters. They discourage the use of capital letters in pleadings that lawyers file. Now, some people say, well, that just applies to the headings, or that just applies to the text. whatever it applies to, they're discouraging the use of capital letters. That says quite a bit.
1: It does.
0: Things, I feel a change. I feel a turn. Let me do this, then I'm going to stop talking. Let me cite some of the states that have red flag laws. There's not that many. Let's see. 1, 2, 3, 4, 5, 6, 7, 8, 9, 10, 11, 12, 13, about 14. Let's see. California, they finally got it through somehow. Oregon, Washington, Colorado, and the Bobbsey twins over here, Illinois and Indiana, Florida, Maryland, New Jersey, New York, Connecticut, Rhode Island, Massachusetts, Vermont, and New York. So it's the New England states, the ones that are so left-wing, that not New Hampshire and Maine, those are pretty nice places. Illinois and Indiana have been leaders in this for some reason, especially Indiana, which is odd. But they have been. Colorado, Florida, California, the left coast. The left coast and the New England intellectuals.
1: And all of the main states that the Zionist lobby has a stronghold in.
0: Yes. Uh-huh. No way. Yes, that's true. And Colorado being now one of them, this fellow I told you about in Montana that encouraged me to write this article on Magna Carta at the anniversary. He's a longtime Colorado native, but he no longer lives there. His father lived there, his grandparents, his mother, him and his 8-10 brothers, however many it was, and sisters. He got out, and he said John Denver ruined Colorado, and he wasn't joking. He said he ruined it with all those goofy songs he sang and everybody wanted to come to Colorado. Well, he said, bottom line, we had a good thing going there. We had plenty of room and very conservative state. Now it's filled with Californians. Go ahead.
1: They say the movie Easy Rider ruined Mardi Gras, too.
0: Well, no, I can believe that. People, their songs are, listen, the heretics of the early church in the first, the second, and the third century, you go back and look at who they really were, and they were songsters, balladeers, who decided they wanted to be theologians, and most of them were Jewish. Jewish songsters, Jewish joysters. And then they took upon themselves, they wanted to dictate, and they knew, as did Woody Guthrie, as did the communist Chinese. They learned what really moves people. And of course, the folk song movement in America, beginning with Woody Guthrie and then Burl Ives, although Burl was never connected to communism, Woody Guthrie was a hardcore communist, no question, and he wasn't shy about it. But the songs and rock and roll has been used to divert the minds, distract of young people and old people, and promote communism. There's no question about that. And there are books written on the subject if people have time to read them. One of the most stabbing books I've read on it that just directly dealt with it was a book called The Marxist Minstrels. The Marxist Minstrels. I didn't realize a man could compile so much information and detail about so many people in one place and cite the sources. The Marxist Minstrels. And he cites the history of the folk song movement back in the late 50s and early 60s, the Kingston Trio, the Weavers, who was that famous Pete Seeger. Uh-huh. And these are nice people. They're nice people, but for crying out loud, Pete Seeger was a communist. I like to listen to him sing, and I even enjoy listening to him talk, but as I say, he was a communist. And very dangerous people, and they realized the power of music and song. It's no accident, of course, that our own maker, our God, our lawgiver, he includes song in his revelation to us. The poetic books are songs, and they're beautiful songs. Go ahead, Roger.
1: Well, I was going to say, of course, my personal involvement in this is when, you know, I stumbled into the big-time record business for a number of years there when I was in my 20s. And I was just a little kid from the beach, you know, grown up in the Air Force, moved around. And here I end up covering 4.5 states for a major label. And in my early 20s, I could open any door in 4.5 states with a phone call. And I used to marvel at the power of that. The average guy can't pick up the phone and get a hold of the mayor or the governor. I could. You know, setting
0: because
1: up,
0: of the power. Of
1: yeah,
0: it,
1: setting up promotions. Yeah. Hey, I'd like to see if we can do this, that, and all that kind of stuff. And it amazed me, you know, really. And then I saw the power of the music applied to the society and how people reacted to all that and the just that whole scene for 10 years. And then after doing it for 10 years, I felt real dirty. Go ahead, Chris.
3: Well, you know, for Kay, Brent, and yourself, Roger, in particular through this word term, being that I'm kind of a word guy here, music, if we turn it around a little bit, the two elemental components, mu and sick, I think sick means death, so it could be the death of mu. And that may be what we're actually seeing, because these songs that lead us off the cliff, kind of like the lemmings, if you will, to destruction, and remembering who the destroyers are, as it were, to hyper-accentuate your point on the red flag laws, to shift gears a little bit, whenever they serve me with my supposed emergency temporary restraining order, red flag notice, by one of the highly conflicted and extremely biased, hating me, animus, fatal defective detective Kenneth Meade, when I was in maximum security, and they handed it to me through the slot in the door and wouldn't let me read it before I autographed it. I did preserve my rights and found out what it was. But I was not able to attend to defend. They never summoned me to enjoy my due process of law, substantial justice, and zealous defend. But I did send in an oppositional brief and a vermin rebuttal that they didn't consider, and pointed out what was eventually discovered just recently, that my so-called wife was working with the FBI and the undercover Joint Terrorism Task Force to destroy me. So that was kind of a material fact that we overlooked that had substance to the conversation.
1: Chris's situation is very unusual, and the repercussions from it, and we'd sure like to see him get out of it and extricate yourself from it and any help we can give him. So
3: yeah.
1: He's a regular around here, and we've been dealing with his stuff for a couple of years now, man. Yours is just such an ongoing. I don't know of anybody I've seen, a regular person, that they are after with as much vengeance and stuff as our friend Chris here. And he's a former law enforcement.
3: I'm number one.
1: He has law enforcement training and all kinds of stuff in his background. So it's pretty interesting, you know.
0: Right. That's right, Roger. But I'd like to caution everybody I care about. If you really believe the truth, and this would apply to Chris, because I see that he didn't go looking for this.
1: No.
0: And if you really believe the truth, you don't have to go looking for trouble. They'll come looking for you soon enough. Don't go looking for them. Don't try to tweak their nose. Don't try to upset them. As I said a while ago, do what the Savior of the world said and just try to avoid them. When you see them, just go the other way. Don't antagonize anybody. Don't tweak their noses. Don't stand up and say you're ready to square off with them. He tells us point blank, don't do that. Do not square off with evil or the evil one, he says, or the idiots of the evil empire. Do not do that. But back to your idea about muse, of course, you're always getting to the roots of words, and I'm like you. I'm a word man. I attach the highest importance to words, because when men lose the meanings of words, they lose their lives, their liberties, and their properties. This has been proven throughout history. The word music is related to the Greek word for muse. The muses were Greek mythological creatures, but muse, fundamentally in the Greek tongue, the word muse means to waste time. That's what it means. And the muses were supposed to be the goddesses. You know, if you muse over something, you're just kind of floating and meditating over it, and meditating, that's not a good word, but you're thinking about it, but you're wasting time. That's the fundamental meaning of the word, but that does not mean that is the meaning we give to it today. Can it be a waste of time? Probably in most cases it is. But there is music that is uplifting and important. That's why our God himself includes music in his written revelation. He's the God of music. And music is mathematics applied to the physical world. And it's the most precise mathematics. And Pythagoras proved that, a Greek himself. But just to make mention of it, it is important. But musing today is a waste of time in most instances. If you're not involved in listening, and like the Bible says, speak to yourself when you have time on your hands. Speak to yourselves in psalms and hymns and music of the Spirit that is produced by the gumption breath of the Maker of heaven and earth himself. And it is in you. And if you believe the truth, the good news, and it is good news, it's good, it's not bad, it's good, that God has forgiven you of all of your law breaking, and you don't have to worry about that anymore, and you can't commend yourself to him by doing good things, and there's nothing you can add to what God has said, but he wants you to, but you can't add anything to it. It pleases him. If you have that, you want to do right. And then the musing, the good musing comes to your soul and enlightens your life, enlightens your insides, enlightens your outside. I know people like that. As we used to sing in church when I was a kid, I mean, deep within my

0: Terrence, you got something to add? How you doing, man? How's Rex?
1: Oh, Rex is good. Doing okay. Now I'm working Sundays, so I miss Brent on Sundays. So I wanted to ask Brent, and I hope this is in line with the conversation. Earlier this week, I was listening to you, and you were talking about the fraud or the fallacy of voting in large areas. And you were talking about a gentleman that wrote about it years ago, and I was asking you if you could remind me of who you were speaking of.
0: Was it me, or was it? Well, you're talking to Brent. I'm sorry. Go ahead.
2: Well, maybe Roger has been talking about it too, but I know I have.
0: It came up. Daryl brought it up this week at some point, and I was trying to recall and reference what he was saying, but it wasn't to me. So go ahead.
2: Well, Daryl did bring up the idea and spoke of himself that maybe he did. I don't know. But I know this. A lot of people bring up the idea that voting is a waste of time. It's a water hole. There's no sense getting involved in it. It doesn't make any difference anyway. Is that true? Well, as a matter of practicality in our political tradition now, when we vote for candidates, it's pretty much true. That's right. And the reason I say that is proven to be true. What our forebears have said that were around when the Constitution of the United States, when they ratified it, they all believed, and it was just understood, that any representation of one man over 30,000 people was no representation at all. And they said that. You go back and read their documents, it's clear. And that was the way the country started. If you have more than 30,000 people represented by one man, that becomes an impetus. There's no representation. So, and what are we up to now? Well, we kept increasing the number of congressmen in the federal general government in Washington, D.C., until finally the Congress said, no, we can't just let this go on forever. We're going to fix how many congressmen there can be in the United States. And they passed legislation that fixed it at what it is now, 435. But when I ran for Congress back in the 90s, for every congressman, there was all over the country, and the number was always the same. You had to draw your congressional districts according to rulings of the Supreme Court. So every congressional district would represent the same number of people, and it was just over 600,000 people. Well, that's undoable. You really don't have a congressman at that point. But now, Roger, it's way up over 700,000 people, and it's growing exponentially. Is there any representation? You don't believe it? Try writing a letter to your senator and see if he really gives you a meaningful response. No, he won't do that. It reminds me of that case of the fellow that was in the riding on an airline back in the days when they used to service meals. I remember when you'd ride on an airline, everybody got a meal when mealtime came, breakfast or dinner time or supper. That was a long time ago, but in first class you probably get it now. But he got a meal, and it was saran wrapped, and he took the saran wrap off, and he found a cockroach stuck in there. And he threw a wall-eyed fit. And he got off the plane, told off the stewardesses, told off the pilots. He wrote a letter to the company, said, I want this corrected right away. Well, they sent a letter back to him, and they said, well, we fired both of the pilots, the pilot and the co-pilot of that air flight that you were on. We fired all the stewardesses, and we have stripped all the upholstery out of that airplane and fumigated the thing to make sure we get rid of all the cockroaches and vermin that may be aboard. And if there's anything else we can do, please let us know. We are abundantly sorry. And he took it and he threw it down on his desk, and there was a sticky note on the back said, send this guy the standard apology letter. And, you know, in other words, that was just boilerplate. Well, that's what you get from your senator these days. I don't care how bad it gets. I don't care what wicked thing he's done, or a congressman. Write him a letter, and they probably won't even see it. They've set the policy. We're back to the polis. They've told their staff how to respond to this, that, and the t'other. And if a new situation arises, of course, when he makes a vote that he knows everybody will hate, that's unlawful, he's already got in place the letter that will be sent out to those that disagree. And that's true with everything he does.
0: Yep.
2: He somebody else drafts up for him. I've often wondered, do you really think, well, I won't bring that up, I'm going too far afield, but yeah, there's that representation is too broad now to really matter, even in our state legislatures. Go ahead.
0: When I first got into this in Georgia, we used to go through those exercises. And I remember somebody up in D.C., and I don't know if it was Newt's office

0: whatever, because Newt's office was a couple of miles from my house. They said that, you know, that was the day of faxes and the early days of email. And they said, listen, if you send us a fax or an email, it don't make any difference. We get thousands of them. But they said the one thing we pay attention to is if somebody sits down and takes the time to handwrite and send us a postcard. Because we know that somebody really went to some effort to do that, and we impute that there's at least 10 to 15 other people in the district that feel the same way. I thought that was interesting.
1: Now, you make a point, Roger. No, you do make a point. And these form letters that big organizations send out for people to sign and send, or you go to the computer, click here if you agree, or that's right. That's utterly meaningless. I have had fellows in the state legislature tell me that if they get 10 to 12 or 20 personal letters on any particular point, they know that each one of those letters represents at least a couple of hundred people who feel the same way. And that can make a difference for them, still, to some degree. But most people don't have a clue what's going on, and that hardly ever happens, is what my experience with talking to people in politics is. But I am seeing a bit of a change. For example, where we are around, well, the Wabash Valley, there are counties on the Illinois side that have made petition to the downstate in southern Illinois, have made a petition to the state legislature to be annexed to the state of Indiana. They want out. And, of course, it would have to be approved by Congress, but people are serious. I didn't know how serious it was until I started talking to people from back home. This is no small matter, and they're getting lots of letters, and three legislators I know, I'm hoping to see one this weekend. I just want to see what he says about it. I've seen some things on the Internet. I know the guy personally, and I want to hear what he says about it. He's one that is behind the petition. And things are changing. I really feel it, Roger. No, I'm being positive.
0: It's grassroots, Brent.
1: Yeah.
0: It really is.
1: I'm cynical by nature. I've learned to be cynical for good reason. Well, I'm glad you feel the same way. Go ahead.
0: Well, I feel it. I just feel it in my bones, but I see it in, well, the new people coming, and I just know there's an awareness out there, and there's a point even, you know, I think the old thing was called the 100 monkey theory. Now, you're familiar with that, right?
1: No, that escapes me. Okay, start talking.
0: All right. Well, they found a little island somewhere off in the Pacific that was uninhabited. Uh-huh. And the scientists went on there, and they introduced tools to the local monkeys. Oh. And they went away and came back like a year or 2 years later, and all the monkeys were using the tools. You know, I'm not saying a hammer and a saw. I'm talking about tools and the way they could do things and improve the way their little monkey lives are. Okay, and so that's the 100 monkey theory, and it's just that sixth sense. It's that sixth sense where we communicate amongst ourselves without words. People sense. Now, all of a sudden, they've known for a long time that something was wrong, but things are getting so egregious and to a point that they're starting to really look around and ask questions. And that's what we're doing here, is we're establishing a platform where we've got this complex situation reduced down to a simple conceptual way of showing people what's going on, what's gone on, and hopefully how to get out of it if they so desire. And that my role here is simply to let people know you got a choice, because you never knew you had a choice before. All right. And Brent, I would transition from that into, and I want to thank, I've done it several times this week. I want to thank Chris again for sending me that email with that certificate of non-citizen nationality from the State Department bulletin. Now, I sent you a copy of it the other day. Did you see it? In the email.
2: Are you talking to me?
0: Yeah, I was talking to Brent, but I sent it to KT.
1: No, I didn't, but obviously our listener wants that one too. But
0: go ahead.
1: I didn't catch that, Roger. I'm sure it's there, but you send me things and I go through them real quick and try to.
0: Well, in all this time I've been doing this, it's the clearest statement I've seen them make on what's going on. And they had to do it. It's a backhanded way that they did it, because this is a certificate that was evidently in the past at some point issued by the State Department, that you were a non-citizen national. Uh-huh. Now, it's aimed, I believe, at the American Samoas. But because of the fraud and us understanding what's going on, it incorporates us also. But in that document, official document from the State Department, they state in the first of one part of a sentence of the paragraph, because they got to set them apart now, because as it says there, all U.S. citizens are U.S. nationals. But the other side is not all U.S. nationals are U.S. citizens. An American
1: no,
0: Samoa,
1: I heard that.
0: And so,
1: I heard you say that on the radio.
0: And that's, to me, it's just so out front. I've never seen them put it like that, that bluntly before. And, of course, at the end of that document, what they're saying is, well, we don't produce these non-citizen national documents anymore, you know, Brent, because the paper is so expensive. And the process is so expensive, and we have so few people applying for them that we just don't do anymore. So now go get a passport. And then, of course, in the passport application is where all the goodies are hidden, see? So, but right there it says at the first of a paragraph, all U.S. citizens are U.S. nationals. Boom. There it is. There's the presumption. There's the fraud. You can get out of it, of course, but... Well, go find out how to do it.
1: No, I'm with you, Roger.
0: Okay.
2: Roger?
0: Yes.
2: I'm just wanting, I'm going to listen off the telephone now.
0: Yeah.
2: It's been wonderful talking to you, and I'm sorry to interrupt. It's been wonderful to be able to call in. And, Brent, I just want you to know how valuable what you're doing is.
1: Thank you. And it's my pleasure. Appreciate you.
0: I'll tell you, if I didn't have this in my life, I'd be bored stiff and frustrated to the nth. Okay? Because this is an outlet for me. All right? And to be able to associate and know people that come to this message, like this fine lady that's been with us today, Kay, and I'm so grateful you're back. And you stick around, okay? We got a good group of people here, all right?
2: Yes, Roger. Thank you, Roger.
1: Yes, Roger, I'd like to return, if I may. We started out with this chalking tires case,
0: right.
1: And I want to make a point about it, because this particular opinion is it's short, but it's chock full of fundamental first principles about our common law and about our fundamental rights. Now, it says that this case says the district court properly found, this is the appellate court, the Sixth Federal Circuit, the district court properly found that this physical intrusion, that is, taking a piece of chalk and marking the tire, regardless of how slight, constitutes common law trespass. And that's right. This is so, even though no damage is done at all, quoting the Jones case from the U.S. Supreme Court. And I make this point for this reason. Patriots are fond of saying, well, there's no damage, there's nobody hurt, and there can't be a crime. Well, that is sometimes true with crimes, but not always. We like to cite the case of common law burglary, which is a trespass. It's a felony, and even when no harm is done. And there's other crimes at common law that are like that. There's some things that for centuries have been crimes because of the sanctity, in that case, of course, the sanctity of a man's home, a man's house, no matter how poor, no matter how flimsy, no matter if the rain blows through it and the wind blows through it and the roof leaks, all the force of the crown may not cross the threshold of the broken down tenement. It's his castle, the old castle doctrine at common law. Well, they're saying here that just the government just taking a piece of chalk and marking your tire is common law trespass. Therefore, the presumption is you got to have a warrant. You've got to have a warrant from a neutral and detached magistrate, somebody in government that hasn't any axe to grind. He's not out to get anybody. He's separated entirely from the situation at arm's length. He looks at the law enforcement's affidavit and says, okay, I think there's probable cause here. Now, can you imagine somebody with a policeman with a piece of chalk putting an affidavit into the affidavit of probable cause into the court and saying, you know, I don't know if this car is going to move in 2 hours, but I have every reason to believe it's not going to be moved in 2 hours. Therefore, a misdemeanor is a crime. That's a crime, by the way. A misdemeanor is in the making. And so I want you to allow me to go mark his tire. Well, now, maybe there's a situation they can do that. But the way it is, unless they do that, the presumption is no. And that's what the court's saying. This is fascinating that the court. You know, another thing I notice about this, Roger, with DJ Trump in office, maybe people can make complaints about him. Maybe they can't. Maybe he's doing a lot of right things. Maybe some wrong things in people's eyes. But one thing that he has done by his talk, and that's what a president has, he has a bully pulpit. He doesn't control the bureaucrats. He doesn't control Congress. But on the other hand, the most powerful tool in his toolbox is words. As one fellow said, God, our maker, governs with words. And we are made out of his holy imagination, his image, his imagination. Therefore, he delegates government to us. We govern with words. And DJ Trump has emboldened the right people. And what amazes me as I watch what's going on, he has emboldened the people that believe. They have a president now that has encouraged them to say, no, I have freedom of religion. No, Christianity is the dominating force in America. People are saying that now with more boldness. No, the IRS cannot stop me from speaking in church about whatever I want to say. No, we should not be incorporating churches. Donald Trump even talked about that. And so it's emboldened people, and amazingly, it emboldens even these other, as Justice Scalia called them, these lone employees of the state called judges. And now these federal appellate judges that everybody kowtows to, and to varying degrees, they're saying what DJ Trump has said. That's right. And it does make a difference what you say. And that's why it's important we keep saying what's right, because when the critical mass gets to a certain point, the judges are not leaders. They're right. Followers. Right. They're followers. They're following us. I mean, the Seventh Circuit in Illinois came down in the decision following Heller in Chicago, McDonald versus Chicago. And the Judge Posner, left-wing Jewish magistrate, he's retired now, but he said economics and law and everything's to be evaluated in the law according to the greatest good to the greatest number of people. That's nothing but legislative theory straight out of Bentham. That's what he used to say. He wrote books on the subject, but he said this to the Illinois legislature. You've got to get in step with the rest of the states. Everything's moving in this direction. Concealed carry is what people in America want. And you've got 180 days. Either you pass legislation for concealed carry in Illinois, or we, as the Seventh Circuit Federal Court of Appeals, are going to put out a decree for you. That's what he said. And that's what happened. Now, I don't think it's right that judges take that kind of power upon themselves. Matter of fact, it's wrong. It's unconstitutional. It's contrary to our common law. But And he's not following due process. You see, that's the problem when he does that. But what he's saying is, I want to be like everybody else. And you've got to be like everybody else, too. And everybody's now saying concealed carry is the thing. Concealed carry is unconstitutional, for crying out loud. But it is an acknowledgement that mankind has a personal right in the technology in which we live today, which means firearms, to protect himself. And so he says, you do it or we'll do it. But that just reveals, I guess I'm saying, that judges are followers fundamentally, yes. Oh, are they smart? Oh, yeah, they're smart. But do they have independent minds? Not like they ought to, no. Back to you, Roger.
0: Brent, I remember years ago here in Bogreitz, and the cop from Phoenix, I know he's deceased. Anyway, up there McLam. And they had a group of like-minded people up there in northern Idaho somewhere, around Fleur d'Alene or whatever. And they were trying to do something with their land. I don't remember what they were doing in the background of the story, and this was probably over 25 years ago. And they had a meeting. And all of the patriots came to the meeting, and it was in front of a judge or county commission or something, and they started discussing it, and they said somebody from the back of the audience had tied up a small hangman's noose, and they threw it out of the audience, and it landed on the desk, and the discussion stopped.
1: Okay. I'm listening.
0: So that's the story.
3: I can add to that. That was Cameo, yes, Idaho, where Micro Effect.
0: Yes, it was up there. So anyway, the reverse of what you're talking about, but the same effect.
1: Uh-huh. Oh, no. It's a statement. A statement was being made by actions, as our common law would say, verbal acts. But, of course, words are where DJ Trump is, and those kind of words are symbols. Words are symbols, and we use symbols to communicate ideas. And when you fly the flag, you're using a symbol to communicate an idea. It's not a particular idea in every case, more of a general idea. But do you know who threw the noose?
0: No, they never did say. But on the Trump thing, he's done a couple of real good things lately that I liked. I thought one of them was a brilliant move of taking the illegal alien, the immigrants that are coming over and pouring over, and sending them to sanctuary cities. Uh-huh.
1: Did he actually follow through?
0: Yes, they're doing that. Okay.
1: But at the same time, then pulling all federal funds to
0: exactly, and putting them in a corner. And the other thing that he did that I liked was he put a directive to the colleges. He said, if you don't allow free speech on these colleges, we're going to pull federal funds.
1: Yeah, I'm glad to hear it. That's the power he has, the power of money. But yeah, and that's why. Well, go ahead, Chris. You were chafing at the bit to say something. Did I hear Chris?
0: Wow. Roger? He chimed in there and said it was Cami, Idaho, which is correct.
1: Oh, yeah, I've heard that part. Cami.
0: Did you hear that story?
4: I might.
0: Who's that? Who's
4: this
0: that?
4: Bob.
0: Hey, Bob.
4: Bob.
0: Hey, Bob. I didn't even realize I had joined you in the conversation. Welcome.
4: I just slipped in under the rug. You didn't notice. I was going to address it to you, Brent. I talked about this yesterday on the show, but I don't know that you were listening. I know you weren't on. So, you know, the old world being cosmos. And I was sitting in church here a couple weeks ago, and the pastor he brought up some particular verse that had world in it. And I checked on Strong's Concordance, and it shows, yeah, it's actually, you know, cosmos. And I get to just going through a list of other New Testament verses with it. In 2 Colossians 2:20, I went ahead and clicked on it, and it says this, and you may know it. It says, if you died with Christ away from the principles of the world, of the cosmos, of their jurisdiction, you know, why, as if living in the world, do you submit to their decrees?
1: Yeah, that's a powerful verse, and I've thought, that's stabbing. It's overlooked. No, that's true. Why do you submit to their decree? Why you're living under a different law now, a different lawgiver, a different way. You're living under a law that says it's the way you do things, not what you do. And more importantly, it's concentrate on the way you do it, and the what will take care of itself. As the Jesus Christ put it, if you fellows would clean the inside of the cup, outside will take care of my boy dishes. I have some. My mother did show me how to do it, and I remember her telling me that. You just wash the inside of the glasses. The outside will take care of itself once you do that. The outside, that's easy. Wash the inside. And the same thing is true of a man or a woman. Once the inside is clean, our outside will begin to come out. It'll take care of itself. And there's no change, a fundamental change in a man or a woman if they just try to wash it off the outside and straighten up their behavior. And it doesn't work that way. You'll come right back like a pig to the waller. You'll go right back to it after he's had a bath, or a dog that's been cleaned up with a rhinestone collar and all that baloney and a haircut down at the pet office. He'll go back and eat his own vomit. And that's what men are like in most all cases that try to straighten up their behavior, try to rub something on the outside, so try to do the law. Oh, do right. No, it doesn't happen. It won't happen. It can't happen. There must be the inside. Well, how does the inside cleaned up? Well, God does that. God cleans his fish. He cleans them. He cleans them himself. We don't do that. And just like cleaning a fish, it's a matter of the inside. You got to get all the crap out, all the dirt, all the filth. He does that. I don't do that. And you trust him to do it. That's how it works. That's what eludes people about the Christian faith. It's not something you do. It's something he does by his choice. And he says if he'll stand still long enough, he'll get it done. Somebody called me the other day. It was a client. And they inherited a substantial amount or about to. And this is normal. It's not a substantial. Well, substantial to them, I should say. And they were a little nervous. What do I do? Not only am I supposed to make sure this is all distributed to the right people, and that's scary. What I said, the first thing you do is nothing. That's the first thing you do. You just stop and catch your breath. Make sure you're totally relaxed before you do anything. And that's what happened when the gumption breath of God was given in the book of Acts, chapter 2, 1 and 2. What did they do? The first thing they did for 10 days, they did nothing. They just, 120 of them, stayed in one room pretty much and did nothing and waited and tried to calm down. They knew that Jesus Christ had raised himself from the dead. That's monumental. They saw him. They knew he was dead. They saw him nailed to a post. They knew he died a terrible, horrible death. There was no question in their minds. And then after they saw him again, and then they were convinced, yeah, this is the man that was nailed to the post in body. Then they stopped and they waited 10 days. And when you wait, that's why the Bible emphasizes, for instance, they who wait upon the Lord shall renew their strength. They shall mount up with wings like eagles, but they shall run. Or no, they shall walk and not be weary. They shall run and not faint. It's not all as beautiful as it sounds. You walk before you run. And when you're running, you don't faint, but you get pretty tired. It's painting a picture of reality. But The number one thing is to stop and do nothing, because if you do too much, you're just going to get in his way because you don't even know what you're supposed to be doing at that point. You let him teach you, and then it will naturally begin to happen. Clean the inside of the cup first. I think I run afield, Bob, from what you were saying, probably a little bit, but you make a point, and I'm glad you brought it up.
4: Well, I appreciate that. The last phrase there in the I don't read Greek, but I was just looking at it, and it said, obey their decrees. It was a word that looked like dogma.
1: It is the word. It's the word dogmatos. The word dogma comes from the Greek tongue. Yeah, it's in a dogma. We would say in Latin a decree. The Roman popes call them rescripts or bulls, or sometimes a rescript. A dogma, fundamentally, there's nothing wrong with a dogma, but a dogma is something that is commanded without supporting authority. Now, maybe you have supporting authority. For example, a general officer in the army would give an order. He's not required to provide supporting authority. That is, in the Greek world, they call that a dogmatos. It's dogmatic. The Roman Church has issued dogmas. I have read Protestant Reformed theologians from the Netherlands in years past. That one was called, I forget the fellow's name, but he wrote dogmatics. He called it Christian dogmatics. And what he did was listed, as he understood all the evidence of the Bible, what the truth is on any given subject without providing supporting documentation from the documents called the Bible. That's called dogmatics. There is what we call dogmatic theology. So there's nothing wrong with the word. The word is neutral. Sometimes it can be used negatively, sometimes positively. When I told my children when they were at home, don't touch that whatever. I didn't have to give reasons why. God doesn't say I have to. My authority is me at that point when they're little. And I don't. That's dogmatic. But God himself is not primarily dogmatic in his written revelation. He says a lot of things. He gives the reasons. He explains why. He gives the glosses, the notes that go on it to tell what's in his mind, why, and the evidences. He gives evidences. Well, he does all that. God is not a dogmatic lawgiver. There are times when he says, this is the bottom line, do it. But the scripture, of course, gives the reasons why. It's all there. But that's what dogmatic means. And when an emperor, as Paul the Apostle was saying, the dogmatics of this world are their naked decrees. Now, even decree is not strong enough a word for dogmatos. When a judge in our own world, in our own court tradition, issues a divorce decree, he will provide reasons, most cases, with his decree. When he issues an injunction, there may be reasons he's put on the record, but it usually is not included with the injunction, so we would call an injunction in the Greek tongue a dogma, a dogma. But in the case where Paul uses it there in Colossians, I think you said Colossians is where it is, and I remember it being there, that he's speaking of the decrees of the evil empire, the Roman world, the Babylonian tradition, the code of Justinian.
4: It's Colossians 2:20.
1: Yeah, thank you. No, that's good. I'm glad you brought that up. That's an important verse that's over.
4: When I read that in church here a couple of weeks ago, I couldn't concentrate on the sermon because I got totally wrapped up in that verse.
1: Sure. No, I understand. You have to take notes, go home if it's a good sermon. If it's a good sermon, don't go home and have roast preacher like a lot of people do at Sunday dinner. That guy doesn't know what he's talking about. That ignorant, whatever, he doesn't talk about his wife and his kids. And you're wasting your time. Of course he's human. He's probably more human than you. But when he's in his office, let him do his office. Let him do his duty. And don't, you know, Paul the Apostle says this, don't make it hard for those that go before you. Don't run them down. All you're doing is teaching the people around you to not listen to them. They may have something to say. All of us stand in need of correction. It is me. We used to sing the old spiritual when we were kids in school, for crying out loud. We sang, they'd teach us these Negro spirituals, as we call them. It's me, it's me, it's me, O Lord, standing in the need of prayer. Not my brother, not my sister, but it's me, O Lord, standing in the need of prayer. And we need to concentrate on ourselves. As the Romans, they had it right when they said, it is good to learn even from your enemies. Jesus Christ went to the synagogue, the gathering place of Jewry. He went there every Sabbath, and he participated in reading from the Torah, from the first five books of the Bible, as was his custom. But it wasn't because he believed they had the right attitude. It wasn't because he believed that they were promoting him. Matter of fact, right after he did that, in that particular instance, they drug him out of the synagogue and tried to throw him over a cliff because of what he'd said in his exposition of what he had read from the prophet Isaiah. But he went, and there's things to learn. I used to have professors in school, and I'd listen to them. I said, that guy's a lunatic. But you know what those professors did for me, and they didn't know it. They thought they were persuading me. To their point of view, they weren't. They were inciting me to build up my side of the story and my position against their madness, and I saw the weakness of what they were saying. Now, when you're grown, you can do that better than when you're young. Do not expose your children to error. Do not do that. I mean, do not even expose your children to other children if you can help it. You've just got a passel of foolish children influencing each other, and your children will go their way. They won't go the right way. Now, because they're just children. You know, we used to raise livestock. Different animals, different. Now, with hogs, you never let litters of hogs mix in the farrowing house. You didn't do that. They kill one another. No, you kept them with their siblings, and you kept them separated from the others. And then when they got big enough, you put them together. It's amazing to me. Hogs are smart animals, and we're even smarter. It's amazing to me. And when you're smart and you're depraved on top of it, you'll try to destroy one another as children. I remember the things that happened when I was in school. No, it does not socialize you. It makes you hard, and it hurts you, and it leads you in the wrong direction. Once you're big enough to handle all that, then you turn them loose. Yeah, but you teach them first. You teach them what is true and right. And so when they face the professor in school that's wrong, it'll help them more than hurt them, because it'll build up their side of the equation. And not the equation, no, their side of the opposition. Go ahead.
0: Well, we got one here that's old enough to mix with the others. How you doing, Daryl?
5: I'm enjoying this. Hello, everybody. And I'm really enjoying this. Brent, I agree with you on the farrowing house and the hogs. We never ran them together until after we castrated them, and then after we cut them, we'd run them together. And of course, I don't know that I wouldn't advise that for our children, but I get the idea. Yeah.
1: Well, you use that old way. We said it this way too. We didn't say castrate. You didn't castrate hogs. You cut them. That's what we used to say. Yeah. I'd forgotten that.
5: Well, I was. Well,
0: but they don't have to cut them in the schools. They're just turning them into the other sex.
1: That's true. Yeah.
5: They're self castrating. So I'm enjoying this today. I missed part of it because I was at the gun store and talking to them. And but this is a very very animated conversation today. It has a sort of urgency to it. I'm sensing an urgency in this conversation, and I like it.
1: Well, that helps. That helps me. I assume it helps Roger too. But how do you get urgent? What makes you urgent? And I suppose, and I'm speculating a little, but I think I'm pretty well established in my mind what makes a man urgent. What makes him urgent is if he has eyes to see the kingdom, if he has eyes to see the arrangement of authority that God has given us. Not everybody has eyes to see it. That's why Jesus Christ said to that Roman, he said, you can't, no, not the Roman. He said this, oh, who did he say it to Nicodemus? I think he did. He said, you can't even see the kingdom of God unless you're born from above. Yeah, that was Nicodemus. You have to have eyes to see and ears to hear. And how does that happen? Well, the seed has to be planted. The word of God is the seed, Peter tells us, that brings on the conception. And once your eyes get opened, once you've become aware, well, there's another word in the Bible that's big. There's two kinds of seeing that I remember in the Bible in the Greek tongue. There's seeing with acute awareness. And that's the word that's related to our word for theater, by the way, theater, to gaze upon with increased awareness, to know what you're looking at, to not just see it in glance. I was looking. I've driven down some of these roads at home for over 60 years now. And, you know, I still see things along the road that have been there for that long, and I never really noticed before the roads. Why? Because I wasn't paying attention. That's why. I was too focused on getting to where I was going. I saw something the other day that kind of surprised me. I can't even remember what it was. I have to go down that road again and see. But we're not. Observation is the first step in what folk call the scientific method. Let's just stop and look at this thing. See, it comes back to, wait, let's just wait here a minute. Wait, whoa. Open your eyes, look around you, get the lay of the land, see what's going on. That's the first step to battle. That's the first step to a fist fight. That's the first step to scientific investigation. I mean, I don't care what you apply it to. You better stop and take inventory first and see whether you have the wherewithal to deal with what you're dealing with or whether you've got the facts you need. That's part of the wherewithal, the facts you need. Have you got enough of an intelligence report? Are you going to say things and do things that will hurt you more than help you? I've done that before, by the way. Won't have to give you the details, but it can get out of hand. Stop. Slow down. As the Bible says, walk humbly with thy God. He's the one that will ultimately protect you because he knows everything. You'll get some of the facts, and he'll tell you what to do, but you don't know it all. Back to whoever wants to talk.
5: Well,
1: Daryl?
5: I'm going to concur with that. You know, when you're talking about awareness, That's an interesting and widely varied instinct and or skill set, and we have a lot of people that are caught unawares. Okay, they're constantly being surprised, and when the evidence was right before them, but then again they'll be caught unaware. Whereas there will be other people in those same situations that are very cognizant. They're very much, they're even ahead of where the situation is going. They've already thought 2, 3, 4 moves ahead of where it's at when other people are unaware. And so, I mean, this is an individual skill set, you might say. And I see a lot of awareness in the group of people that are on here and listening today. Yeah. You see, the high situational awareness is prevalent. They've been stimulated, and they're on guard. They're actively collecting data and processing it and reprocessing it to refine their situational awareness. Very acute, intent listening, and then their actions reflect it. I find it just incredibly interesting, and it's appropriate because of the treacherous times that we're in. And the one thing I did call is that it kind of goes along with this, and thanks for bringing this into the mix, Brent, was that what I've been seeing for quite some time, and it seems to be escalating to some degree, is people grasping at straws. The ones that were unaware are now, as they start to become startled awake, oral where they're starting to grasp at straws. And this is where, you know, a great opportunity for those that have the courage to speak with the word of the Lord and the knowledge of the law. So as they become shaken, there's an opportunity.
0: Brent, didn't you do a series recently on patriot mythology?
1: On Saturday mornings, we took about 2 months at least, I suppose, and we went through some of the points. And and the more I looked at it, the more it was overwhelming how much there is. And I finally said, well, let's just stop for a while. And I went back to started a class on the law of promises at Common Law Contracts. So we're doing that now, but we did go through that.
0: Well, that's been one of the motivations for this program, is to try and get real information out and get some of the and I'm sure some of it's misinformation, and I'm sure some of it's disinformation. But to get that out of our community as much as possible and get some much better educated and grounded people, because they've been grasping at straws. This community's been grasping at straws since I got in it. Okay?
1: No, and I see that too, yeah.
0: I think
1: my
0: that's
1: friends,
0: one of
1: because my friends promote that. I'm sorry.
0: Go ahead, Brent. You go ahead.
1: I was just going to say that my friends have been patriots, most of them, my close friends, and they gravitate toward other people that claim to be. Now, there are some people out there claiming to be patriots. They're nothing but promoters trying to make money and have found something that they can promote and say they know about. And even if they're right, they go overboard. For example, I listened to a fellow who's very well known now. He's an Australian, and I'm not convinced that he's insincere. I don't know. But he talks about the glosses of capital letters. And then he applies it to the Bible. And he says the Bibles that have the name of the Lord in all capital letters, that's part of the evil empire. And he just launches off into making that the major thing. Well, that there is some truth in that. But that the evil empire was involved surreptitiously. How do you say that word, Roger?
0: Surreptitiously.
1: Okay. Anyway, he got in there. That's why some people can't spell very well. But he got in there. He got the whole thing about capitalizing the name of God came through the influence of the King James translators, who were heavily influenced by the rabbis because they didn't know much about Hebrew compared to what they knew about Latin, and they depended heavily. They knew very well the rabbinical traditions, which are not the true traditions. Many of them are Babylonian, and that did creep in there. Has it affected us in a negative way? Not much. I think it should be corrected, and there are other translations that have done that. But the evil empire is all around us, and the symbols of it creep in. All the days of the week, I like to say, are names of pagan gods. I like to say it just to remind people, we are utterly inundated. We are whelmed with the evil empire. You sent me that picture of Behemoth. And the Star of David behind him, which of course is a Babylonian symbol, in front of the State House in Arkansas. And I looked at that and said, "You got to be kidding me!" Of course, they can do what they want to do. They had the Ten Commandments in front of the State House, and somebody from a Satan worshiper drove his car through it and smashed it up. I don't know what happened to him. Probably nothing. Usually nothing happens. But if you destroy their statues and their evil symbols, then there's trouble to pay.
0: You got hell to pay. Yeah, you got hell to pay. It's like Pastor Peters used to
1: but
0: say.
1: Don't forget. The symbols of evil. Go ahead.
0: In New Orleans, where they pulled down Robert E. Lee, there, Jackson Square, right by the river, very historic monument, 2 blocks away, mm-hmm. with Judah P. Benjamin's statue still stands.
1: Now, isn't that something? Isn't that something? But there it goes. When it was just the opposite was true, as an arguable matter at the least. Well, the symbols are all around us. We're not to participate with symbols. We're not to put them on our bodies. We're not to fall down before them. We're not to use them in our Christian worship. But we do. We have to do a little bit of looking to get all of the idolatry out of our lives. I like to call it Jesus junk and trinkets. Get that out. I was telling the story to a friend yesterday evening about Jenny Geddes. favorite woman of the Scottish people. And Jenny, Robbie Burns named his horse Jenny after Jenny Geddes. And Jenny was the poor woman that went to church at St. Giles in Edinburgh. And she was poor, so she wasn't allowed to sit in the pew, and she'd had to bring her own little chair, and she brought her milking stool with her and sat along the wall, as the peasant class did. And when the preacher or the clergyman stood up and tried to perform the Mass, the Roman Mass, she stood up and screamed at him and said, "How dare you speak the Mass in my lug, in my ear?" And she threw her milking stool at him. And that started a riot. And within 2 weeks, just 2 weeks, about, every church in Scotland, people went into the church houses and stripped the walls, stripped the ceilings of every icon, every image, every painting, every bit of trinket, of Jesus trinkets, I call them, all that Mary statues of Mary, stripped all that out and piled it in the profane place, they called it, in front of the church and burned it. And that set the tone for those people for a few hundred years, and they brought that to America. They were appalled. The Scotch-Irish and the Scots, they were appalled at idolatry. I don't know if that's true anymore, but it did a lot for everybody. It did a lot for us that they had that point of view, because it became pervasive in America. When I grew up in church, I went to church in a little church house out in the country, and the walls were bare. The ceilings didn't have any crosses hanging off of them. We did have a few other problems that should have been addressed, mostly pictures. There were a couple of pictures that shouldn't have been there. But we had this tradition of being appalled by idolatry. And it will creep in on you, and it will destroy you. It will destroy you. And they understood that. We've lost track with that idea. We look at it and say, oh, that's pretty. That couldn't hurt anybody. Well, that's not what the Bible says, and that's not what history teaches us. You know, it got so bad in Rome, Roger, 160-some years after the birth of Christ, that the Roman Senate outlawed all public idolatry, all displays of idolatry in Rome.
0: Really?
1: Because the use of opiates and the excesses of it. Yeah, the excesses of it. They said, we can't exist. Our government will be destroyed. And they knew, they were smart enough to recognize that public idolatry doesn't work. It destroys you. But because they were not Christian at heart, it didn't last very long, and public idolatry then became the norm in the city of Rome and still is to this day. And along with it, as I said, becomes the use of opiates and the sexual excesses of public life. Very dangerous. Well, at any rate, Roger, back to you. Appreciate the time.
0: We live in dangerous times, and we should all take heed to what is written and come out of her, my people, come out of her. Don't engage yourself with this behemoth. You'll never beat it. We're supposed to come out, stand back, strengthen ourselves, wait, which you pointed out earlier, let it fall, and maybe hopefully down the line we can rebuild something on some solid principles, Brent. That's what I strive for here. Why don't you tell folks how they can get more of Brent Winters as we get to the close of the show?
1: Go to commonlawyer.com. That's www.commonlawyer.com, and you can click on the events button there, and you can see how to participate and listen and participate in the Saturday morning Law of Promises contracts law class. And then on Sunday mornings, you can do the same thing. It shows you how to participate there. You can see me in these presentations, but I can't see you. But on Sunday mornings, we're going through the book of the Revelations of John, the Revelations. John the Revelator, he's called, the last book of the Bible. We've just started into it. We want you to listen. We're going through it clause by clause, blow by blow, and saying, what does this say? Just what does it say? That's the main thing. And then if it means something by what it says, we want to say that. You can also hear me on People's Patriot Network Radio Network. Just go to their website and you can find how to listen. They play me there, I think, 3 times a day, 3 hours a day.
0: We play as and much you of can, you. We play as much of you as we can.
1: We and I enjoy it. It comes across clear. I've listened to it. The quality is pretty good. And then also you can find my books at Amazon.com. Just type in my name, Brent Allen Winters. Chief among those are two larger books and a lot of smaller ones. The Magna Carta series mentioned a while ago. Then also Excellence of the Common Law, Comparative Law Text of 958 pages, comparing and contrasting the law of the land with the law of the city. And then also the winterized version of the Bible, the good book. A common lawyer translates and annotates from the original tongues, the Hebrew, the Chaldean, the Greek tongues in which the Bible was originally written, almost 15,000 footnotes throughout the text of the 66 books of the Bible, detailed headnotes to each of the Bible's 66 books, and 112 appendices tracing major themes throughout the Bible. You can access that and learn how to obtain a copy at at Amazon.com. I have a description. There's a description of it at commonlawyer.com, but Amazon.com, it's available there now.
0: Good deal. Brent's always a pleasure to have the time with you on these Fridays. I know both of us and the audience really enjoys it. I want to thank everybody that participated today, especially tipping our hat to Miss Kay and her reemergence in our circles here. And that just does me a lot of it gives me a lot of good feedback. Her and her husband are sweet people, and I see our group growing, and the quality of individuals that are out there is strengthening. And it's just gives me a good feeling here. So thanks, Brent. We'll see you next Friday. We won't have any problems. And you guys, we'll see what next week brings. And I want to thank everybody who participated today, and those of you who are out there and didn't participate but got something out of it, I hope. So have a good weekend, and we'll see you on Monday. And Brent, as always, sure appreciate it, man. I enjoy them.
1: Thank you, Roger. Bye.
0: Guys, have a good weekend.
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Hello, Texas, America, and the world. This is Mark Dankoff coming to you live from San Antonio, Texas, on this Friday, October the 2nd at 12 noon Central Time. I am flying solo for Dr. Patrick Slattery today on National Bugle Radio. He's on the road today. I'm actually on the road today, so I'm not in my radio studio. I'm in a phone hookup, which I hope will be sufficiently good as far as transmission to you, the listeners. I'll tell you, folks, I'm 71 years old now, and I feel great. I walked 8 miles yesterday in the rain in San Antonio. No lightning, of course. I did that in 2 hours at a pace of 4 miles per hour. Instead of weighing 215 pounds, I'm down to 178. The target is November the 10th and weighing about 170 on Luther's birthday. As good as I feel about my progress with my physical health, as well as resuming my theological German study and my research for my final thesis for my last degree, I feel absolutely ominous about the things that are going on politically. I wish I could be more optimistic, but folks, we have some serious, serious things to discuss. I had some serious things to say in a pizza parlor in San Antonio a couple of nights ago in private with the Republican candidate in the 35th Congressional District here in Texas, and more on that a little later in the show. Why do I feel ominous? Press Television Iran is reporting from a source that they, of course, are not citing, that there's circumstantial evidence that suggests that the hijacking of this Emirati aircraft flying to the occupied territories and the taking of that aircraft to Saudi Arabia and the subsequent story about this supposedly historic action on the part of one individual that led to the subduing of the individual that had permeated the cockpit and supposedly stabbed one of the pilots and so forth and so on, that they are saying, Press TV Iran, that circumstantial evidence suggests that this is a false flag incident being perpetrated by one Benjamin Netanyahu as one of his tricks to drag the United States into yet another war with Iran. I want to emphasize that I can't prove that that's true, but one of our faithful listeners to this broadcast, who lives in Los Angeles, earlier sent me a post which you can read on the Dankoff Report on Substack, which is where I have my promotional video for this show, that certainly causes one to wonder. Translation, I can't confirm it, but it smells in terms of what's coming out of both Netanyahu as well as Donald Trump. Donald Trump, of course, was recently saying that the heroic actions which saved everyone on that aircraft were the result of an Israeli, even though Trump had no evidence whatsoever to prove that and hasn't opened his mouth about it since. But things are getting absolutely out of hand. Here's number one from Mr. Trump. We are going into what will be, as of the 6th of October, a strategic petroleum reserve depletion. From 284 million barrels, which isn't too good, to below 252.4 million. That is below the minimum required.

matter, which is that he is endangering the national security of this country by everything that he is doing, not to mention what would appear to be provocative actions heading us into what could become a third world war. I'll mention that in just a minute. But when we start talking about this whole issue, especially when it comes to diesel fuel and the American economy, Mr. Trump is saying that this is entirely due to Vladimir Zelensky's drone strikes on Russia. This is absolute nonsense, folks. Larry Johnson at Sonar 21, as the Duran has repeatedly pointed out to us, has all of the evidence to underscore what we know just from common sense alone, that this situation with our strategic petroleum reserve, this situation with what has happened to the cost of diesel fuel in the United States, and the way that this is just beginning to impact every aspect of American economic life, this is all due to the Trump Netanyahu Israeli lobby war on Iran, which is unjustified, unconstitutional, and illegal in international law, not to mention the situation where both in terms of asymmetrical warfare as well as in worldwide economic impact, the Iranians have made a monkey out of Mr. Trump. They have made a monkey out of all of his advisors working primarily, it would seem, for Israel instead of the United States, who urged this insane course of action upon Mr. Trump. And just as our friend Mercurius over at the Duran reminds us, these kinds of Zionists and neocons never have a reverse gear. No matter how many terrible things happen as a result of their irresponsible policies, they only know one foot pedal, and it's not the brake, it's the accelerator. And in this particular situation, we then go on to further discuss what Mr. Trump is about to get us into. We are learning both from the Wall Street Journal as well as from The Hill, and it's now all over the world, that Mr. Trump is adding approximately another 10,000 men to our forces in the Middle East, chiefly the result of the redeployment of the USS Theodore Roosevelt from San Diego back to the Middle East, and then the deployment of something called the USS Macon Island Amphibious Ready Group, or ARG. This comprises a 3-ship naval task force and 2,200 men from the 13th Marine Expeditionary Force. So this would suggest that Mr. Trump is going to get us into what will be a military disaster, an economic disaster, a political disaster, and a geopolitical disaster beyond anything that the United States has ever faced. I'll pat myself on both the rump as well as between the shoulders when I say that I said to my own wife before this really got going last year in June, and then, of course, accelerated as of the 28th of February of this year, and that is as a result of all the experiences I had in Iran as a young person when my father was a civilian military advisor to the Shah's Air Force, got to know the country pretty well, got to travel around the whole place, most of it anyway, got to learn a little bit about Iranian history and culture of these last 2,500 years. I said to my wife, Trump doesn't know. These neocons don't know. These Zionists don't know. These constant advocates of American wars for multinational corporations don't know exactly what it is that they're getting all of us average folks into. And those average folks include those men on the USS Theodore Roosevelt. And then when we start talking about the USS Macon Island Amphibious Ready Group, or ARG, with its 3-ship naval task force, these 2,200 Marines from the Marines 13th Expeditionary Force, is Trump really going to use these men at Karg Island? Or has he got some insane special forces intervention that is going to take place within continental Iran itself? A nation that when I lived there as a young person for a series of summers in between college years, was comprised of a total of 30 million people.

were only 4 million people in Tehran when my parents were there. Now it's a nation of 93 million people. If you check the Dankoff report on Substack, where I'm starting to put all of the things that I'm talking about in this particular broadcast, as well as over time, you can see that there is a special civilian force, comprised of Iranian women as well as Iranian men. And this force involves what we might call in this country, in alt-right America out in the sticks, a militia group. Only it involves thousands and thousands and thousands and thousands of civilian Iranians who are getting arms training and arms and who are motivated by a Shia Islamic ideology that the United States does not understand. And that goes all the way back to a post that I put up for VT Foreign Policy quite some time ago, where I mentioned Karbala in 680 AD. And that if anyone understands Karbala in 680 AD and how that has impacted what we know today as Shia Islam, this explains precisely the success of the Iranians up to this point in this ill-fated aggression on the part of Israel and the United States. It also explains something that I'll briefly make reference to at a later point in the show, and that is the whole business of Ansar Allah, or the Houthis, the incredible success of the Houthis in Yemen, and the way in which they have secured in a very significant way the Bab el-Mandeb Strait, as they hand Saudi and their mercenaries their hind ends, with a level of asymmetrical warfare sophistication that mirrors that of their allies in Iran. But there again, in Yemen, you have a fiber version of Shia Islam that is operational, that provides the members of the Houthis and those who are Shia fiber believers, the Zahadi, I believe, Zaidi version of Shia Islam, the kind of ideological motivation and faith that these corrupt mercenaries from Saudi cannot match. These corrupt monarchies in the Persian Gulf cannot match. The United States and Israel cannot match in regard to a level of motivation and perseverance and a willingness to suffer martyrdom that in the West, a post-Christian West, is largely misunderstood or not understood at all. We start talking about Mr. Trump and all of these military commitments that point to a war, and I mean a major war after the midterms, when you're looking at this whole business of the what is going to be, as of the 6th of October, a further depletion of the Strategic Petroleum Reserve, this is ominous, folks. Even more ominous are some statements that he made that were duly noted by press television. When Mr. Trump was asked about all of this and all of the dangers of this and all of the things that could happen with his plan, or lack of plan, he made the statement, "We all die anyway," quote unquote. Press Television Iran refers to that as Trump's nihilism, a nihilism that seems to motivate what Press Television calls mass murder. I happen to agree with that statement, both in terms of what the United States and Israel have been doing to Iran ongoingly, not to mention what is going on in Gaza, where in terms of Jared Kushner and Donald Trump, thousands and thousands and thousands of Gazans have died in order that there might be another Trump resort in Gaza, built over the bodies of close to 200,000 people, if the British Lancet report is correct, which I believe it to be. This is insanity, folks, but it's not simply evil. It's not simply illegal. It's not simply unconstitutional. It is inherent
in the dangers it presents to an American public that is sitting by and allowing this all to happen in order that they can lose their own sons and daughters by far greater numbers if things go wrong very quickly in the aftermath of these midterm elections in the United States. Think about it, folks. It's all headed south with this American-Israeli war of aggression against Iran at the same time that we must understand that when it comes to Russia and Ukraine, that there are some things happening there that we need to briefly take a look at. In covering this, I will simply today, for purposes of time, point you to the Duran, which I consult on a regular basis, South Front, which is where I get a lot of information on what's really going on in the air and on the ground in Ukraine, in what is clearly becoming an overwhelming Russian rout of Zelensky's forces and an overwhelming rout of all of these global homo types that intervened in that country with an illegal color revolution attempt, a subsequent illegal coup d'etat, and then 8 years of killing Russian ethnics in the Donbass, the tune of about 17,000 people. Putin intervened with his special military operation, his SMO. Notice that that kind of lingo is not being used too much now, because the Russians have begun to understand that this is a full-fledged existential war that involves the West generally, and where Russia must win in Ukraine militarily and be ready for all of the crazy things that are now beginning to happen, as it would appear that the global homo limprists in Europe are preparing for a war with Russia. Who are they kidding? What would happen in that instance? Nothing good for the average European, nothing good for the average American who could be drawn into that situation in the same way that Jewish patriarchs and oligarchs in the United States that Colonel Douglas McGregor keeps talking about drag us not only into catastrophe in the Middle East, but potentially into a conflict with Putin's Russia and possibly with China that the United States cannot possibly win. I'll underscore that again, that the United States cannot possibly win in a war that does not involve any proper understanding of our national security. On that score, let's take a look at FOAD Debate. If you don't know FOAD Debate, I've been on that show several times. People far more well-known than I, like Scott Ritter, have been on that show, and Glenn Deason and others. In this particular case, FOAD Debate sent me something today from Tehran that is posted on YouTube. We have the video reposted at the Dankoff Report on Substack, and this video is FOAD's analysis of Vladimir Putin's speech at the Valdai Discussion Club in Moscow. Why is that speech important? If you actually listen to this speech with English subtitles for most of us, you will understand that Mr. Putin's understanding of all of this has been hardening. He's now starting to sound a lot more like Dmitry Medvedev. He is starting to sound a lot more like his foreign minister, Mr. Lavrov, in understanding what many of us have understood right from the beginning of this whole situation in 2014 and in 2022, that this would become a war for Russia's existential survival against an attempt on the part of the globalists and the Zionists to destroy Russia as a country and to divide it up and to steal its raw materials and resources. Mr. Putin, Press TV has the article. You can also see it at RT. You can see it in a number of places in the international press. Not too much talked about in the American press. I guess the warmongers who are financing this catastrophe, who also control our news media, who buy our political elections,
who control our central banking system and who seem to think that subservience to the Zionist state of Israel is where American foreign policy should be. They don't want you to hear this speech where Putin warns NATO over Kaliningrad. Do you know Kaliningrad? Look it up, folks. See exactly where it's located. Kaliningrad, it is a Russian enclave in what we might call the Baltic region of Eastern Europe that is now being threatened, rhetorically and otherwise, by EU leaders and NATO, and rather threatening military exercises in which it's being suggested by such military geniuses as Friedrich Merz of Germany that NATO could attack Kaliningrad. Putin has now made it very clear. Check it out, folks, with all of these different news agencies, primarily abroad. Russia will use all weapons to defend Kaliningrad from an EU-NATO attack. In this particular case, all weapons obviously includes nuclear weapons, tactical nuclear weapons, perhaps in the beginning. But then what happens if Donald Trump becomes senile enough by the time that this scenario takes place that he decides to go along with an Article 5 NATO Constitution invocation of an American intervention in this thing that would pit the United States directly against Russia at the same time that we're going down the tube in the Middle East? At the same time that we've got a $43 trillion national debt and our strategic petroleum reserve will soon be below minimal federal standards, Mr. Trump, if he does that, will introduce the Armageddon that many of us have believed has been on the way for the last 25 years since 9/11. But you know what's interesting in all of this, and I want you to see this very, very clearly. If you look at Russia today, they have a fascinating story. The Westphalian Peace Prize, which goes back to the Treaty of Westphalia in 1648, I believe, are one Friedrich Merz, the Prime Minister of Germany, that a majority of the German public would probably lynch if they had the chance, according to the polls. He shows up for this Westphalian Peace Prize award being given to Mark Rutte, the head of NATO, referred to by many people who know him well as the lying Dutchman. What happened there when this award was made? Merz and Rutte were booed. They were booed at this Westphalian Peace Prize award, and there were an awful lot of people yelling at them that they were quote-unquote murderers. I happen to believe that you can support that statement based upon what has been going on in this whole business of NATO since Bill Clinton illegitimately bombed Serbia in 1999. But the point is this, there is something just around the corner that scares the pants off these globalists in Germany, as well as the globalists in all of Europe, Brussels, London, Paris, as well as Berlin, and that is the rise of the Alternative für Deutschland of Alice Weidel, which suddenly is now the most popular political party in Germany, which has been engaged in several regional elections where it's done amazingly well, and where in a head-to-head competition, where it was simply the AfD against Merz's Christian Democratic Union, AfD would win. But when you start understanding these coalitional politics, of course, in Germany, you have to factor in the Greens and the Social Democrats and something I believe called Die Linke in order to see
that the AFD, while it is rising significantly in popularity, nonetheless still has to deal not simply with trying to build a coalition with parties that do not want any sort of a coalitional arrangement, despite what the polls are showing. But then there's another issue as well. What happens if you have a political party that arises in Germany or anywhere else in the post-World War II Western world, Germany especially, but not exclusively, that begins to threaten the globalist Zionist control of the political system? In France? In Britain? In the United States? Think about it, folks. In this particular situation, what do you do? Well, if you're a globalist, you make sure that that party is outlawed. Follow this very closely, if you will, in regard to this situation with the AfD or the Alternative für Deutschland of Alice Weidel, where the German globalist establishment, under the thumb of the United States, under the thumb of Brussels, under the thumb of London, under the thumb of the Jewish oligarchy that Douglas MacGregor has started talking about openly in his interviews, well, he's simply an anti-Semite. That's nonsense for anyone who really knows Douglas MacGregor. It's also provably true. And in this situation, what happens in Germany if the AfD is in fact outlawed as a political party? Think about it, folks. What's the average German going to do when their economy has been deindustrialized as a result of this idiotic Russophobia that has dragged average Germans into this mess in Ukraine with this NATO surrogate war against Putin, right? The same forces behind that destroyed the one of the Nord Stream pipelines, an act of terror, that points at the United States and globalist forces both in Germany as well as in the EU generally. These are the people who really did this. Everyone knows it, and it's a situation where as the German economy suffers and deindustrializes, and suddenly Volkswagen can't make very many cars anymore, or BMW or any of these other German manufacturing giants in the automotive industry or otherwise, well, then you commission these factories to build armaments. That's what's going on. And Friedrich Merz is obviously a party to what is an attempt to militarize Germany again for a EU globalist conflict with Russia out of which nothing positive can come. Think about it, folks. This is the situation that we face with Donald Trump and Iran, with Netanyahu and Trump and Iran, and with these same types of globalists, both in the United States and the EU, when it comes to Putin's Russia. We'll be back. 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
1: Health Simple with Colorado Shilajit, fact bit number 2. In Ayurvedic pharmacology, Shilajit is the king, Raja Yoga Vahayana. Raja Yana is one of the comprehensive disciplines of Ayurveda. It comprises of specialized uses of herbal minerals to achieve the optimum state of health. Raja Yana is a path to achieve homeostasis and thus retarding the process of aging and the prevention of diseases. Shilajit stands alone as the king herbal mineral over all other earth-made substances. Within Raja Yana, Shilajit is the ultimate substance that improves quality of plasma and blood. Thus, it strengthens and promotes health to all tissues of the body. Legit Shilajit, like Colorado Shilajit, is as the literal Sanskrit translation implies. Shilajit is the conqueror of mountains and the destroyer of weakness.
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We are back. You're listening to Mark Dankoff live on Dr. Patrick Slattery's National Bugle Radio on the Republic Broadcasting Network here in Texas. We got about 25 minutes to go, and I still have a couple of things to tell you about or to share with you. As it pertains to the Alternative for Deutschland, again, I've posted at the Dankoff Report on Substack, which you can get a free subscription to. Mark Weber of the IHR, Institute for Historical Review, is part of a two-man discussion of this whole business of the rise of the AfD in Germany. You must listen to that show. You're not going to find the kind of information that Weber gives us on this show or that he gives us generally on the IHR website from mainstream media for some really obvious reasons. So go ahead and take a look at that sometime. I'm mentioning that on the air, so you'll go back at the Dankoff Report on Substack and access that very, very fine discussion. Just for a moment, I'll get back to Iran and asymmetrical warfare and an ideologically motivated population of 93 million people. It was only 30 million when I lived there years ago. Tehran in those days had 4 trillion people. I think it's probably up to close to 30 million itself now in population. Last time I saw figures or checked them, it was about 17 to 20 million. We're going to send a handful of Marines into that situation, either Karg Island or some sort of an insane, ill-fated special forces operation. Cut me a break, Mr. Trump. And I went back and looked it up. The name of what we in this country in the alt-right would call a militia, comprised of thousands and thousands of Iranian ladies, John Fada, if I'm pronouncing that correctly, Jafarah, Iran. Check out how many thousands have joined, how many thousands are getting weapons training, how many thousands of weapons are in their hands. We get back to Karbala, 680 AD. Look that up, folks, to understand the Shia Islamic ideology of martyrdom and to fight for truth and principle as they understand it to the death. To the death. Enough said. One other thing about asymmetrical warfare as it pertains to Ansar Allah or the Houthis in Yemen and the way in which they have really gone an amazing distance in taking over the west coast of Yemen and having control, or pretty good control anyway, the Bab el-Mandeb Strait in the Red Sea. Add that up with what's happened to the Strait of Hormuz with this idiotic American operation against Iran. Those are two of the most critical shipping lanes in the world. And the Shia control both of them. Take a look at Alistair Crook's article for Lou Rockwell on this whole issue of the Houthis, Ansar Allah, and all of the advantages that they have in this struggle with the Saudis and with the West that are not understood. Take a look at that story, folks. Again, much like the Weber interview on the IFTA in Germany, Alistair Crook will give you at Lou Rockwell, as well as probably at the strategic website, which is a Russian website, will give you the real story on this whole issue of why the West continues floundering, getting into situations they don't understand and where they don't belong. Going to mention one other thing before I get into some Texas politics and national politics in the last part of the show. Hooked up with a guy on the Substack named Gene Botkin, B-O-T-K-I-N. I've never met Gene, but he has a related news website of his own, which I am now following, as well as following Gene, who started following me first. But he's got an article on Substack that you can get to if you get to the Dankoff Report. It's entitled The Future of Euro-Russia, The Potential Rise of a Superpower.
Think about it, folks. What is the true future of Germany? As the IFDA understands that, as German nationalists understand that, it would seem to me that their future is to link up with Vladimir Putin and Russia and to dump the European Union and to dump this global homo ideology that has destroyed their political interests. That corresponds in statement to what I would say about Americans as well. What is the true interest of the average America in regard to what Mr. Trump is doing in Iran with Mr. Netanyahu? I'll simply quote Dr. Paul Craig Roberts. I've got his post up there, at least the last one that I have read, from Lou Rockwell. And it might be the quote of the day for this particular broadcast. Dr. Paul Craig Roberts, who understands what's really going on, our former Assistant Secretary of the Treasury under Ronald Reagan, by the way. Dr. Roberts understands what's really going on and what has been going on in this NATO-American global homo surrogate war against Putin's Russia in Ukraine. He also understands the nature of this idiotic conflict that these neocons and Zionists in both of the major political parties, but particularly in the Trump administration, have embroiled us in a circumstance that where it appears that it will only escalate in terms of final disaster for this country. And in this particular case, Dr. Roberts says, and I quote, if I miss the quote, because I'm entirely going by memory on this show, by the way, I don't have my radio studio screen in front of me. I just made a few notes and memorized the notes, and now I'm talking to you and to the studio in Round Rock through a telephone, okay? But Dr. Roberts says this, white Americans, he emphasizes white Americans have been dying for Israel at the behest of the Republican Party since 9/11. I want to repeat that. Dr. Paul Craig Roberts, the former Assistant Secretary of the Treasury under Ronald Reagan, states in print, in all the places where his column appears, I'm giving you Lou Rockwell because that's where I saw it, that's where I read it, that's what I posted. White Americans at the behest of the GOP have been dying for Israel since 9/11, since 2001. That's why, when I really understood what had happened on 9/11, I was living in Philadelphia. I ended up taking a leave of absence from my graduate study and my final graduate thesis, my final graduate language exam, in order to pursue what I thought in a media involvement was the defense of real Americans. I'm not running for hero. It can be other people's gig. But that's why I left school for a while. And all these years later, I'm going to go back and finish. In the 5 minutes that might remain in the history of the United States, because no one has ultimately in mass numbers been listening to me up to now, nor have they listened to the more prominent people in our movement that I have worked with in these last 25 years who have much longer track records than I do, and who have suffered a great deal for their involvement in all of this. Nobody's been listening to them for a much longer period of time. So what do we say? We can at least say that for those who have understood our message, that they have understood that they are not alone. That when they hear me, or when they hear Dr. Slattery, or they read an article by the late Michael Collins Piper, or when they consult Mark Weber at the IHR, they understand, these people are with me. They articulate what I haven't understood quite up until now, what I couldn't articulate publicly because I'm not necessarily a public speaker. I'm not necessarily a writer. That has made the last 25 years worthwhile. How many of us are out there who are listening to my voice and to other responsible voices up to this point? I don't know how many.
But when Donald Trump takes the abolition of the First Amendment and all of the other elements of the Bill of Rights to the next level to make sure that every American is dragged into this war with Iran on behalf of Greater Israel, where we don't belong, that is where the real war is going to begin for average Americans. And so all of you out there who believe in the First Amendment and the Second Amendment and the Fourth Amendment and all of the other amendments, including the Tenth Amendment, must understand that if this country is going to survive in any sense of the word, we have to begin thinking along the lines of these nationalists in Germany and elsewhere who look at debt, who look at enslavement to central bankers, who look at enslavement to Benjamin Netanyahu, who owns all of their governments, the entire Maxwell Epstein sex trafficking ring of Israel and the Israeli Mossad that is blackmailing all of their politicians at the highest levels of their government. And that includes one Donald J. Trump, who has been doing everything possible to ensure that you and I never get the complete unredacted Epstein files. What is there to hide, Mr. Trump? There's plenty to hide, and it's getting into the daylight regardless of what you attempt to do. At least a few intelligent people on both sides of the political aisle have figured this out, but this is going to require a mass uprising of people of goodwill and faith, left and right and middle in the United States and in Europe, to stop these people, and I mean to stop them once and for all, and to make them pay for what they have done to our respective countries, and to make sure that we never again find ourselves sacrificing our futures and the futures of our friends and the futures of our children and grandchildren and great-grandchildren to these bums with their evil ideology ever again. That leads me to the last thing I want to talk about. The political situation in Texas. Since we are broadcasting in Texas on RBN, that will be of particular note to all of our listeners. It'll be of note to other people who understand on a national basis that there are two races in Texas of paramount importance to the state and to the nation. One is the U.S. Senate race between Ken Paxton, Republican, James Tallarico, Democrat. Now, we understand that, of course, Paxton has been behind in the polls, way behind in fundraising up to this point. And all of a sudden, Paxton has advertising money he hasn't had up to this point to run all kinds of ads, primarily attacking Tallarico from the right on social issues. I happen to agree with those attacks. Tallarico is on the culturally Marxist left on all of these various issues, and that'll become progressively more obvious if he manages to get elected, which he may well do. But nonetheless, all of this super PAC money out of desperation that is legally coming into Paxton's coffers now, raises a point. Can Paxton, given the absolute calamity that Trump has made of the country and of the Republican Party, overcome his deficit as well as his own personal demons to win a race that right now it doesn't look like he's going to win? The context for the reason that I'm going to venture a guess, my guess is no. I don't think all of this additional money will overcome for Paxton his own demons or what Trump has done to the country and to the Republican Party. And my support for this goes back to an article by John J. Duncan from Tennessee, former Republican congressman for years in Tennessee, who's got a piece for Lou Rockwell that we need to take a look at. Duncan convincingly argues that the Republicans are going to lose these off-year elections because of this ill-fated, idiotic,
illegal war for greater Israel that Trump and his pals have taken us into, where Trump, when he was elected, said he would keep us out of foreign wars. This fact alone, I think, is going to ensure that there is a major catastrophe brewing for the Republican Party in Texas, in this U.S. Senate race, as well as nationally. Now, if you've heard of 50 plus 1, created by an outfit called 538, this particular poll has gotten a lot of play in international media. That's how I found it. And those numbers from that poll are posted with reference to the original source where I discovered the story. On what's going to happen to the GOP in all likelihood with the House and the Senate. I'll get back to that just for a moment. When we come back, you're listening to Mark Gankoff on the Republic Broadcasting Network, filling in for Patrick Slattery on National Legal Radio. Stay tuned.

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1: 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I'm 76 years old, and I still play competitive basketball. Well, of course, I've taken care of myself really good since I was 60, but Extendivite really helped the blood pressure, really helped the... I used to get really bad episodes of heart palpitations, just skipping beats and double beats. But also, I wanted to tell you that I really appreciate your broadcast. Really refreshing.
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We are back. You are listening to the Dan Koff Report on Dr. Patrick Slattery's National Bugle Radio in the last minute or two or three that we have here live on the Republic Broadcasting Network. We'll talk a little bit about the Paxson-Tallarico race here in Texas and the fact that I think even with all the super PAC money coming into the coffers of Paxton, I don't think it will work this time in regard to the amount of money that he suddenly has, the attack ads he's running. Not that the attack ads are not true in regard to what he's saying about Tallarico, but he's got to defend his own liabilities and to defend the indefensible, which is Donald Trump's illegal war with Iran on behalf of Israel. I mentioned when we went away to the break, the 50+1 poll created by the 538 organization. Take a look at this, folks. They only give the Republican Party a 1% chance of retaining the House. They only give the Republican Party a 25% chance of retaining the Senate. Now, what we don't know is if that plays out that way, will the Democrats have the absolute number of votes they would need to convict Trump, who would certainly be impeached immediately if they do? That's the $64,000 question in regard to real study, demographic study, and polls that I don't presently have to convey to you. But keep an eye on it. 35th Congressional District in Texas is the other big race that's getting national attention. That's right where I live, here in San Antonio. Carlos de la Cruz, the Republican candidate, against Johnny Garcia, the Democratic candidate. I met De La Cruz a couple of nights ago in a pizza parlor here in San Antonio. We chatted for a few minutes. He knows something about me. I know something about him. I simply was telling Carlos that you must listen to Glenn Deason's 42-minute interview with Colonel Douglas McGregor. And I told Carlos de la Cruz, I said, if you don't win this race in the 35th Congressional, and maybe you will, you've got a good, solid personal background, military background, you're on the right track and all the social issues that many of us in Texas hold dear. But if you don't win, it will be because of this Zionist neocon foreign policy. End of speech, Carlos. I know you've got other people to shake hands with and to talk, but I'm sending your media director and advisor that McGregor interview, because if you listen to it, you will understand not only how wrong these neocons and Zionists are in the direction that they've led Trump, but they're going to destroy not simply the Republican Party. The entire country is on the verge of destruction. Remember Barry Maguire and the Eve of Destruction years ago on the radio? That's where we're headed. I want to say one final thing as I close. I'm going to post something on my Substack, the Dan Koff Report, on the Texas Veterans Project, run by Texas State University. They want to talk to veterans' families, veterans buried in VA cemeteries here in Texas. They want to talk to their loved ones who have survived about their own experiences having a loved one who is a veteran who is no longer with us. I'll post something on that on Substack. That concludes today on the Republic Broadcasting Network. Stay tuned, folks, for what's likely to happen shortly after the midterm elections, unless God intervenes. Take care. Probably see you next week.

0: 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And it would pay for itself in just 6 weeks.
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was a speed. We lost the Vietnam War. We lost the Iraq War. We lost the Afghanistan War. And we're losing the Iran War. The reason why we're losing all these wars is because we're supporting a wrong horse. We're supporting that red horse of war instead of the white horse of peace, which is Jesus Christ. So anybody who knows what's going on knows this is true. And anybody who thinks that Trump is

Satan in the person of the Zionist entity, Mystery Babylon, causes all wars and rules the world with economic power, is controlling this world, and it's been prophesied to be so. 2 Thessalonians chapter 2 tells us there would be a great delusion, namely the idea that Jews are God's chosen people. This is actually a very recent idea, starting with the turn of the previous century. So this idea that the Israeli state is the home to God's chosen people is actually a very recent idea. It was never believed by any Christian up until the Scofield Reference Bible proclaimed it from the rooftops of academia and from the bell towers of the, confounded churches, the deluded churches, the bribed, cajoled, arm-twisted churches. That's what we've got. Judeo-Christianity is nothing but a false front, and there's no turning this around. We have to abandon the road we're on and go back to honoring the Bible, what the Bible really tells us, and the God of the Father, Yahweh, and His Son, Yahshua. Anybody who does not believe in those two entities, according to 1 John, if you have not the Son, you have not the Father. And so that leaves the Jews out in face, out in, Jesus put it in the book of Revelation? Outer darkness. The Jews will be cast into outer darkness for their unbelief and for their treachery against all good people around the world, all good nations, all honest people. They've never kept a single promise they've ever made. It's just like the communists, because communism is Jewish. So there's no way that this entity that we're being forced by arm twisting and threats of assassination and the money power. Just look at what happened to Charlie Kirk. He refused $90 million bribe from Netanyahu. And then all the people who are promoting Zionism have billionaire buddies who can arm twist their way into power. And then they can take people out of office, as they did to Thomas Massie, who basically was trying to expose the Epstein files. Okay, well, Donald Trump, as, how should I put it, the advance man for the Jewish oligarchy, the Jewish global oligarchy, and running interference as if he was a blocker for the Zionists, has been doing his best, but his motivations are so transparent that you have to be really not paying attention to what's going on to see. You know, my people are destroyed for lack of knowledge. True Israel is not destroyed for lack of belief, for lack of preaching, for lack of lovey-dovey attitudes, for lack of making contracts with evil nations. Okay, we shouldn't be doing that. That's forbidden in the Old Testament. We Israelites are supposed to make contracts only with our God Yahweh. We're not supposed to make contracts with other nations. So, you know, our founding fathers had it right. We're to stay out of the affairs of Europe. And that's where communism has come from. That's where Zionism has come from. That's where Talmudism has come from. And so, my people are destroyed for lack of knowledge. They need to wake up, smell the coffee, because it's not roses. Okay? And that coffee is made with stagnant water. And it's not going to get any better as long as our eyes are closed to the fact that the Israeli state is not God's chosen people, Israel. Now let's get back to Donald Trump here. On the campaign trail, he positioned himself as the candidate who would break with the interventionist consensus of the past, that is globalism, railing against the Iraq war and the forever wars of his predecessors. What about his own contemporary self? In his 2019 State of the Union, he told Congress and the nation, "Our brave troops have now been fighting in the Middle East for almost 19 years. No, almost 100 years, because World War I and World War II might as well be for the Middle East. That whole point.

of World War I and World War II was for the Zionists to grab hold of Palestine. He told Congress and the nation, quote, our brave troops have now been fighting in the Middle East for almost 19 years, or way more than that. It is time to give our brave warriors in Syria a warm welcome home. Okay, so, Donald, Mr. Trump, President of the Zionist States of America, when are you going to keep a promise? Will you ever keep a promise? It sounds to me like you're a Talmudist. Talmudists teach that they don't have to keep their promises. God's chosen Jews don't have to keep their promises because they're above the rest of us. They own everything. And if you own everything, you do what you please. And that's the attitude of the Talmudic Jews. And that's the people who control the Israeli state. Even in his second campaign, Trump doubled down, quote, I'm not going to start wars. I'm going to stop wars. But this anti-war rhetoric has always been a smokescreen, especially when it comes to Iran, a country that has been the singular focus of Trump's most aggressive interventionist actions. He's a war party candidate. Trump's hostility toward Iran's alleged nuclear ambitions is well documented. Basically, he's following the script of Benjamin Netanyahu and the rest of the Zionists. He made his opposition to Iran's nuclear program clear long before his 2016 campaign. In his 2011 book, Time to Get Tough, on who? Time to Get Tough on the Enemies of the Zionists? Quote, America's primary goal with Iran must be to destroy its nuclear ambitions. Well, okay, ambitions, that's interesting, because it's not stating that they actually do have a nuclear capability. They only have nuclear ambitions. Now, Netanyahu says they do have the bomb, and they have to be disciplined. Let me put them as plainly as... And by the way, he's been saying that for how long has he been alive? Let me put them as plainly as I know how. Iran's nuclear program must be stopped, that's quoting Trump again, by any and all means necessary and unnecessary, period. We cannot allow this radical regime to acquire a nuclear weapon that they will either use or hand off to terrorists. Okay. Well, I mean, it's a totally different world where Iran can simply buy a nuke. They don't even have to have a nuclear program. If they do, they know that the Israelis will just target it with a bomb anyhow. So they just go out on the free market, on the free market of war material, and buy one, okay? Just about anybody can buy a nuke. A suitcase bomb. Remember suitcase bombs? Throughout 2015 and into 2016, Trump consistently criticized the Joint Comprehensive Plan of Action, JCPOA, more commonly known as the Iran nuclear deal. Was that established by Obama? He described it as a disaster, and so terrible that it could lead to a nuclear holocaust. Well, has it done? Did it do so under Obama? And who's got the bomb? Aren't the people who have the bomb the most threatening ones? You know, they were the Israelis. So why shouldn't the Iranians, who have their sovereign nation, having their own people and their own representatives, whether you like Islam or not? Doesn't matter. Do you like Judaism? How many people actually like Judaism? Do Jews like Judaism? Many Jews are atheists. Most Jews are atheists. And they don't give a damn about what their rabbis teach. They just want Jewish power. Okay? Those Jewish billionaires and trillionaires, like the Rothschilds and the Rockefellers, those people don't give a damn about you or America or Iran or any other country except Israel. That's the only country they care about. And they are devoted, their lobbies are devoted to destroy any enemy of the Israeli state. That is the policy. That's the only policy. And that's why we're not going to win this war in Iraq. I'm sorry, in Iran. But this is Iraq part two. There's no way we can win this war without a real plan of action. And there is none. The plan of action was to assassinate their leader and hope for the best, okay? This is
This is real intelligence. This requires a lot of intelligence gathering, right? While Trump talked peace to certain political audiences, his actual policy toward Iran was one of relentless escalation, yes. The maximum pressure sanctions campaign, launched after his unilateral withdrawal from Iran nuclear deal in May 2018, marked a sharp break from his anti-war persona. Yeah, that's just a facade, folks. Didn't Jesus tell us there would be wolves in sheep's clothing? Wolves in sheep's clothing. Wolves pretending to be sheep. Uh-oh. Trump called the Iran nuclear deal the worst deal ever, claiming it enriched the Iranian regime and enabled its malign behavior while at best delaying its ability to pursue nuclear weapons, unquote. What about Kyrgyzstan's malign behavior? Have the Jews created a one moment of peace since they took over Palestine? No, it's the abomination of desolation predicted in the book of Revelation, the abomination of desolation. War, war, war, never-ending war. Just look at what they do to civilians. Even Trump complained that the Jewish settlers in the west of Israel are too violent. Even Trump complained about that, but he hasn't done anything about it. He can't do anything about it because he is a puppet. He's a Zionist puppet. He's a marionette dancing to the tune of Netanyahu's bosses. And by the way, Netanyahu is not a boss either. He's just another puppet. But it's those who have the money, the Rothschilds, the billionaires and trillionaires. He who pays the piper calls the tune. And Trump, he even has his own dance. It actually looks like he's got a puppet on a string. You ever seen the baseball puppet that shoots the arm in the air and the legs and kicks out? Yeah, well, that's Donald Trump. That's his dance. Okay. I'm sorry I have to be so hard on Donald Trump, because truth is hard. Truth is difficult. But this is America. We believe in free speech. And so you can criticize the president if you want to. It may get you in trouble. But it's a lot more difficult to criticize a notable Zionist like Ben Shapiro, who claims that the Israeli state is to the benefit of America. I don't see any benefit at all. What I see is nothing but problems, nothing but violence, nothing but sacrifice. We sacrifice our soldiers for Israeli profits and Israeli power. Okay. He ordered the immediate reimposition of sanctions targeting Iran's energy, petrochemical, and financial sectors, and bombing them too, and promised severe consequences for anyone who failed to shut down business ties with Iran. Oh, how about China? How about Russia? What are the severe consequences imposed on those two countries? What about Turkey? Turkey's not aligned with the Israelites, or I should say the Israelis. And the world is falling away. As long as the petrodollar is the main currency of exchange, there will be hope for the Israeli state to continue. But as the petrodollar collapses, which it is collapsing right now thanks to the embargo, Iran has the upper hand, and Trump can bluster as loud as he wants. He's not going to change things. I think the Iranians should make one demand, and one demand only, is for America to stop supporting the Israeli state. If America stopped supporting the Israeli state, there would be peace on planet Earth, because we wouldn't be supporting the Antichrist. Next paragraph. These sanctions were among the harshest in modern history, designed to bring Iran's oil exports to zero, denying the regime its principal source of revenue. Trump's administration continued to add new layers of sanctions, targeting Iran's central bank, space program, and even the supreme leader's inner circle. We know he was assassinated.
because this was written in June of 2025. In October 2019, Trump sanctioned the Iranian construction sector, explicitly linking it to the Islamic Revolutionary Guard Corps, IRGC, which he had just designated as a foreign terrorist organization. Well, what about the Zionists? Aren't they a foreign terrorist organization? Aren't they the ones who supported ISIS and all these other terrorist organizations? In fact, the Israeli state was founded on terrorism, Zionist terrorism, Menachem Begin, and the rest of them, murdering innocent civilians with total disregard for their rights, for their lives, absolute disregard for their lives. And the character of the Israeli state has not changed since. It was founded by terrorism. In October 2019, Trump sanctioned the Iranian construction sector and blamed the Islamic Revolutionary Guard Corps, which he had just designated as a foreign terrorist. We need to designate the Israeli state as a, by the way, they're an unregistered lobby group in America. Being unregistered, they're illegal. The first time the United States had ever labeled another nation's military as such. Well, it doesn't mean, it's like putting signs up in your neighborhood, this is a nuclear-free zone. I wonder if any bomber, any bomber pilot would observe one of those signs. Trump boasted, quote, "If you are doing business with the IRGC, you will be bankrolling terrorism." No, if you're doing business with the Israeli state, you are bankrolling terrorism. This designation will be the first time that the United States has ever named a part of another government as an FTO, foreign terrorist organization. But our God has designated the Israeli state as a foreign terrorist organization because those people are not Israelites. The vast majority of them are, in fact, Canaanites, Edomites, and Khazars. They have no connection, legitimate connection to Israel at all. These moves were not just economic warfare. They were also designed to isolate Iran diplomatically, cripple its economy, and lay the groundwork for military escalation. Well, all that has happened since last June, when Donald Trump declared victory over Iran. Nothing has changed. If anything, the Iranian position has gotten stronger because all this bluster. Donald Trump is good. He's a bluster critter. He's a bluster critter who pretends that he's in charge, pretends things are going well for us, because you can't let morale decline among the military. So you must pretend that you're actually winning, when in fact, you're losing big time, and there's no hope of conquering Iran. It's a country of 93 million people. It has very sophisticated technology. Even if it doesn't, whether it has the bomb or not, doesn't matter. Like I said, they can buy one on the free market, black market, whatever you want to call it. Our weapons are for sale everywhere. Okay? So the most dramatic example of Trump's hawkishness in his first term was the January 2020 assassination of Iranian General Qasem Soleimani, ordered by Trump via drone strike in Baghdad. Now, it's interesting that Trump and Netanyahu and Barack Obama, the Bushes, they all like to assassinate people. Isn't that rule by assassination is what we've got? And that's how the Zionists rule in America. They assassinate any politician they can get away with assassinating, like Abraham Lincoln. Yeah, Abraham Lincoln was assassinated by the Zionists, the Rothschilds. The Rothschilds staged the entirety of the Civil War, dividing and conquering the North and the South over the question of slavery. And now they're dividing and conquering America over immigration and left-wing versus right-wing politics, and whether or not we should support the Israeli state. And overwhelmingly, the American people do not want to support the Israeli state. But the people with the money power and the who control the assassins' bullets, those people are still in charge.
And as long as they're in charge and the American people stand idly by watching it happen, nothing will change. So I really hate to say this, but America has become so tepid in its response to evil that it's worthless. But this is not just true of America. This is true of the entire world. And the only two countries that are really standing up to Israeli terrorism are Russia and China. But these are two major stumbling blocks that, how many mercenaries, American mercenaries, have to die before anything is accomplished? Nothing has been accomplished yet. Since World War I was kicked off in order to establish the Israeli state via the Balfour Declaration and the restructuring of the Middle East, so you have all these oil puppets with the Rockefellers and the Rothschilds determining which country they get their oil from for free by military dictatorship. Iran tried to remove this parasite off the necks of its people. Mossadegh was duly elected, and he was promptly assassinated by the CIA during the bidding of the Rothschilds, of course, and Henry Kissinger, and people like that, the Jewish billionaires who control the world. So this is where we're at, folks. Unless there is a great awakening that the Antichrist must be gotten rid of, and if you don't support Jesus Christ against the Antichrist, then you're going to be for a real shock. If you're a Christian and think you're going to get into the kingdom by supporting the Antichrist and doing the exact opposite of what your Lord and Savior wants you to do, Jesus said himself, the foolish virgins who let their lamps run out, that is their true faith. They don't have the true faith of Christianity. They have a Judeo-Christian faith. In other words, they support the Jews and not the Jesus Christ of history and of the coming kingdom. If you're not supporting that horse, he's not riding a white horse when he returns. If you're supporting the wrong horse, you're going to be extremely disappointed at the judgment day. And he's going to slam the door in your face and say, get...

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All right, welcome back, everybody. Pastor Eli James here. This is the Voice of Christian Israel. Excuse me, October 2nd, 2026. And we're talking about backing the wrong horse. The Israeli state is definitely the wrong horse because those people are not Israelites by any stretch of the imagination. It's a pretend, it's a game by which they masquerade as Israel. It is prophesied in the Bible that the Canaanites would masquerade as Israelites. The next time I address the subject, I'll just bring some of those quotes along. But be sure to support our sponsors, the Extendivite, the Great Coffee, and you know, these people are supporting free speech, which is a tremendous thing. And I'm going to do one more commercial for myself, my book, The Great Impersonation. How the Antichrist has deceived the whole world, which explains the true genome of the Jewish people, not as Israelites, but as Canaanites. And more genetic studies are coming forward explaining that this is the case. So I'm going to quote from another website as soon as I get my my computer to respond here. Okay. And this is actually a response from AI, would you believe? This is not yours truly speaking, although I've been teaching this for over 40 years, that the true Israelites are the Anglo-Saxon, Celtic, and Caucasian people of the Bible, the so-called lost tribes. We are the ones, not the Jews, who are created by Yahweh to do His bidding in this world. Okay, so I have to, okay. I have to use a new computer today, and it's not cooperating. Okay. So, anyway, AI will tell you that the vast majority of Jews today have a 50% Canaanite genome, which means that Jews are at least 50% Canaanites, and more than likely 0% Israelite. And this is from AI. Okay, so you're going to be hard-pressed to find a Jew that has 100% Israelite DNA. Because, you know, you have black Jews, you have brown Jews, you have Greek Jews, you have white Jews, you have Oriental Jews. You have all kinds of Jews, but the Bible clearly says the Israelites were not to intermarry with other people, and we're not to have contracts with other nations. So why is America contracting war against other nations? We shouldn't be. This is why we're losing. This is why we've lost the last few wars ever since 1948, when we started backing the wrong horse. And Jews have 50% Canaanite DNA. Jews have 50% Canaanite DNA. And I'm just going to retype it in here because I had it on my screen. 50%. Sorry. Get me on flight number 505. 50% Canaanite DNA. Let's see what, it's taking me to deoxyribonucleic acid, DNA. Well, this is the DNA, Jewish DNA is what we're trying to find about. Okay, Jewish DNA, let me try this one more time. Jewish DNA is, you can type this in your own browser, 50% Canaanite. Okay. I'm back on the right page. So, I'm on a Google browser, and this is the AI overview. Modern Jewish and Arabic-speaking regional groups show that at least 50%
of their genetic ancestry traces back to the ancient Bronze Age Canaanites. Let me repeat this. And I've been teaching that the Jews have 0% Israelite DNA. They're total imposters. If they do, it's because a Jewish man married an Israelite woman or vice versa. That's the only way. But you can't be a half-breed. Deuteronomy 23:2 clearly says, "No Mamzer shall enter the congregation of Yahweh." What's a Mamzer? A Mamzer is a hybrid, a half-breed. A race-mixed person. That's what the Bible said. Deuteronomy 23:2. Look it up for yourself. I'm going to read this one more time because it is the truth. Modern Jewish and Arabic-speaking regional groups show that at least 50% of their genetic ancestry traces back to the ancient Bronze Age Canaanites. Now, if you will read your Bible, you will find out that the Canaanites were the worst enemies of the Israelites. We were totally forbidden to intermarry with them. Deuteronomy chapter 7 gives the marriage, and we're not supposed to marry Canaanites, Edomites, it lists the countries, the nations that we're not supposed to intermarry with. And the Canaanites being the top of the list, we're not to marry them. It says very clearly, Deuteronomy 7, your sons are not to marry their daughters, and your daughters are not to marry their sons. Clear? You want to read your Bible and find out what your Bible says? As opposed to the propaganda you've been taught for the last 100 years since the Scofield Reference Bible was perverted by Scofield and the Rothschilds and Oxford University Press. What the DNA studies show, major scientific findings, published genetic research analyzing ancient DNA from Bronze Age skeletons across the southern Levant found a deep genetic continuity in the region. And if you know your Bible, what you find out is that the 10 lost tribes, they left that region around 900 BC. And they never returned. Why? Because we wound up in Europe. We populated, because we are the searchers, the guides, the people who get on ships and migrate. The Canaanites are not known for shipbuilding. Only the Israelites are known for shipbuilding. And by the way, we still are. The Israelite people in Europe, Russia, Germany, France, Britain, Italy, America, Australia, we're the greatest shipbuilders in the world. The Bible says the Israelites will be the greatest shipbuilders in the world. And they will take command of the enemy's ports. The Jews have never done that. They've only done it with money, by hiring mercenaries. So this is the true world that we're living in. And you can talk till you're blue in the face. Canaanites can't be Israelites. Period. Canaanites can't. And Jesus Christ did not have one drop of non-Israelite blood. He was a descendant of the tribe of Judah, descendant of David, and it was promised by the prophet Nathan that Judah would have, David would have a perpetual dynasty. There would always be somebody, a descendant of David, sitting on a throne somewhere on planet Earth, who was a descendant of David and a king or a queen. And you can trace the ancestry of all the kings and queens of Europe all the way back to David. Queen Elizabeth II had such a chart. I've got a copy of that chart showing her ancestry, traced all the way back to David, even going back to Adam, 153 generations. So what I'm teaching is not new. It's just been suppressed. It's been mightily suppressed by those who control mass media. So again, the call-in number is 512-248-8252. And so I'll get back to the lead article we were talking about, Trump's anti-war myth. He is the promoter of war for the Zionist superstate, otherwise known as Mystery Babylon. Okay, so
So after assassinating Soleimani and others, just like other American presidents have done, so-called presidents, puppets in chief. So, but the move brought back the United States and Iran to the brink of open war, right? Everything he does brings us back to open war. And if he wants to create peace, Netanyahu undercuts the peace deal, okay? So who's in charge? Isn't it obvious who's in charge? Iran responded with missile strikes on U.S. bases, and the world held its breath as both sides teetered on the edge of a wider conflict, which was yet to come 6 months later. Even after this near miss, Trump continued to escalate. In the final months of his first term, he reportedly sought options for military strikes on Iran's nuclear facilities. Now, why does nobody strike Israel's nuclear facilities? Are they sacred? Actually, I think they were struck by Iran in recent strikes. It was only the intervention of Chairman of the Joint Chiefs of Staff Mark Milley and other senior advisors that prevented Trump from moving forward. Milley warned, quote, "If you do this, you're going to have an effing war," and implemented daily calls with top officials to, quote, "land the plane and avoid a catastrophic conflict." So Trump has one or two good advisors, and they're not Jews. Trump's second term has seen a return to this pattern. In 2025, he resurrected the maximum pressure campaign, signing a memorandum to reimpose and expand sanctions on Iran, targeting its nuclear program and broader economy. Has any of this worked? Nope, not at all. As tensions with Iran and Israel escalated, Trump privately approved his plans for U.S. military strikes on Iran, moving carrier strike groups, bombers, and advanced fighters into position for a potential attack. Well, you know how that turned out. We got thumped. Trump informed senior aides that he approved of attack plans for Iran, but was holding off on giving the final order to see if Tehran will abandon its nuclear program. Well, if you'll recall, Joe Kent and Tulsi Gabbard testified before Congress, there's no credible nuclear threat from Iran, before they were both dismissed. No credible nuclear threat from Iran. They don't need it, because like I said, they can buy a bomb on the free market. Hey, this is not the behavior of an anti-war president. It is the playbook of a hawk. And what was it, Steppenwolf? So a chicken hawk. A chicken hawk. Somebody who pretends to be a chicken but is actually a hawk. As the current crisis with Iran and Israel threatens to spiral into a wider war, Trump's true priorities are clearer than ever. According to a report by The Independent, Trump has been increasingly shunning the isolationist advisors he brought into his cabinet. He actually had isolationist advisors? That's news to me. And those who helped get him elected to a second term in favor of a trio of hawkish voices who spent years arguing for the United States to take action against Iran. In other words, the enemies of Zionism. Okay, sacrificing American blood for the Antichrist. That's all we're accomplishing. Sacrificing American blood for the Antichrist. While he tells the public, quote, "Nobody knows what I'm going to do," unquote. No, I know what he's going to do. He's going to do whatever Netanyahu tells him to do. The reality is that his administration is preparing for war, moving military assets into place, and seeking counsel from the most hardline Iran hawks in Washington, most of whom are Jews. To his credit, President Trump broke his silence following Iran's missile strike on a U.S. base in Qatar on June 23, 2025. That seems like ages ago, signaling that he does not intend to retaliate, but he did. In a series of Truth Social points, he downplayed the attack, calling it a very weak response and portraying it as a step toward de-escalation. In one all-caps message, so another attack is actually a de-escalation, he declared, "Congratulations, world, it's time for peace, but only on Trump's terms, which are fed to him by the Zionists."
However, it's too soon to start labeling Trump as a peacemaker in this respect. Israel is still carrying out strikes in Iran, and there's reason to believe that Israel's escalations since the middle of June are just the first act of a broader regime change campaign. Okay, crystal ball comes out. Regime change. Chopping the head off the snake. Overall, the lesson here is simple. Do not be fooled by empty rhetoric. Trump's anti-war messaging is designed to win votes, not to guide policy. Very intelligent words spoken here. The real story is told by his actions, his appointment, and his donors. By their fruits shall ye know them. By their fruits shall ye know them. He talks peace, but he delivers war. Trump, just like Obama. Trump put on the anti-war costume because he correctly recognized that there's a large constituency in the electorate that's tired of perpetual warfare. That's why the MAGA crowd are abandoning him. The pro-Israel lobby has spent over $230 million supporting Trump since 2020, and his cabinet is stacked with figures who see Israeli interests and U.S. military intervention as inseparable, such as Secretary of State Marco Rubio and Secretary of Defense Pete Hegseth, and just about everybody else in Trump's cabinet and his own family. In the end, Trump's Iran policy is not an exception to his anti-war brand. It is the reality behind the illusion. His presidency has been a smokescreen for a pro-Zionist, hawkish agenda that has brought the United States and the Middle East closer to war, not peace. The next time a politician promises to end endless wars, look past the slogans, follow the money. Examine who leaders appoint, and judge them by what they do, not what they say. Very sage advice. I think a lot of folk songs have been written about this. And, but still, nobody pays attention. Because the power of money and the power of militarism and the power of big pharma all demand a total dictatorship over planet Earth by people like Bill Gates, Benjamin Netanyahu, Rockefellers, Rothschilds, you name them, Benjamin Shapiro, etc. These are the people who rule the empire of lies called Talmudic Judaism. So we have a few minutes left, and I'm just going to say we are in serious trouble, folks. If Christians don't start reading their Bibles and figuring out who the true Israelites are, and, you know, if you get a copy of my book, The Great Impersonation, you can buy it at bannedbyamazon.com and moneytreepublishing.com for $30 plus postage. And you will find out who the Antichrist really is. And First John says there are many Antichrists. Antichrist is already here. And there are many Antichrists. So it's not just one Antichrist who never seems to show up. Nobody knows who it is. Right? That's biblical fiction. First John clearly says there are many Antichrists. And Antichrist is anybody who opposes Jesus Christ. So, show me a Jew who accepts Jesus Christ as the Messiah. Show me one. You can forget about all these groups, you know, the Christians and Jews for peace, Christian and Jews for understanding. No, those Jews do not accept Jesus Christ. They're waiting for their Jewish Messiah, not for the Messiah of Israel. Their Messiah is, in fact, the Antichrist. So you can wait till doomsday, which we probably will, for the return of Christ. And when Christ returns, the Jewish Messiah will be toast. Okay? The Jews, when they participated in the execution of our Messiah, said, "We have no king but Jesus." I'm sorry. "We have no king but Caesar." I'm thinking ahead to what our founding fathers said,
The slogan of the American Revolution was, "We have no king but Jesus." So you see, the two antipodes of the world are America, which was founded by the 12 tribes of Israel, including the tribe of Levi. That's why we have 13 colonies, one for each son of Jacob. And there was a lot of talk of by our founding fathers that we were actually the real Israelites, true Israelites, if not spiritual Israelites, then real Israelites. This is the kind of talk that was being bandied about during the American Revolution. And you know, all that history has been suppressed. And you're supposed to believe, remember, you're supposed to believe that those warmongers and those people who are promoting sex slavery and sex with children, the Epstein class, you're supposed to believe that the Epstein class are God's chosen people? That is what you're supposed to believe. I'm here to disabuse you of that false belief. It's about time you face reality and understand, as I just quoted, AI, 50% of Jews have Canaanite blood. In order to be an Israelite, you have to have 100% pure Israelite blood. There can no admixture be allowed. This is true from the returning Judahites, who had returned from the Babylonian captivity. Read Ezra and Nehemiah. They both state very clearly that any Judahite who married a non-Israelite woman had to either ditch her and her children or leave the company of the Israelites. That's exactly what the books of Ezra and Nehemiah say. So any so-called pastor who says anything different is not relying on the Bible. He's regarding fiction more than scripture. So we're here to give you the truth, no matter how much it hurts. Like an honest diagnosis. If you got cancer, you better start treating the cancer. That means you better stop getting injected with turbo cancer from your vaccination. Okay? It's all designed to kill true Israel. And all these wars are a symptom of the fact that they are not the real Israelites of the Bible. Okay, folks? It's time to get real. Because the play is about to, the curtain is about to fall on planet Earth. So it better be on the right side. Thanks for listening. Praise Yahweh, pass the ammunition. See you all next time. Bye-bye.

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3: USA Radio News, I'm Ron Warner. New York Attorney General Letitia James is now special prosecutor in the investigation of an alleged 2024 gang rape at Cornell. Matthew Van Houten, Tompkins County District Attorney, spoke with ABC News.
4: If there is more, we will uncover it and we will help Jane Doe to testify to that additional evidence before the grand jury.
3: Governor Kathy Hochul removed the case from the local district attorney, citing concerns over the investigation's handling. Hurricane Polo brought dangerous surf to San Diego County beaches. Oceanside lifeguards are preparing for more waves from Rachel and El Nino.
5: Oceanside, California is using sand dredging to build a buffer between the ocean and developed areas. Tyler Berry is the Oceanside Fire Department lifeguard captain. He spoke with KGTV.
6: We've had very warm water, very ideal beach conditions in the city of Oceanside, and we're actively training and preparing to provide the best services we can.
5: The city plans to add 380,000 cubic yards of sand this fall as officials prepare for El Nino and continued high surf. Anthony Lucero, USA Radio News.
3: Swiss glaciers have lost over 5% of their ice volume in 2026 as heat waves and low winter snow accelerate the thaw.
7: In this year, we had a loss of 5.5% of the remaining ice volume in Switzerland. This is almost record.
8: Matthias Huss, head of the Swiss Glacier Monitoring Service, GLAMOS.
7: The loss over the last 5 years, it goes up to 20%.
8: This summer's heat waves and last winter's low snowfall to blame.
7: The protection of the glaciers was limited. The snow has disappeared early, and therefore the melting has started earlier.
8: Creating streams of meltwater. Who says the glacial ice is hundreds of meters thick and will take decades to vanish completely.
7: But these glaciers are not alive anymore, so they're on their way to die.
8: I'm Ben Thomas.
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3: President Trump visited Peterbilt in Denton on Thursday, touting tariffs, manufacturing, and economic growth. Peterbilt says the facility has added more than 1,000 jobs.
10: Last month, it was announced that real median household incomes are at the highest level ever. And as I said before, the poverty rate is at the record low, the lowest rate ever.
3: Trump also endorsed Republican Senate candidate Ken Paxton ahead of next month's midterm election. While appearing on Fox News, Vice President J.D. Vance is defending President Trump over renewed questions about Jeffrey Epstein.
11: Donald Trump didn't just throw him out of his club. He turned Jeffrey Epstein into the local police for being a creep.
3: Vance went on to say that the released files show Epstein strongly disliked Trump. Democrats are increasingly confident about taking control of Congress in November, but New Hampshire is highlighting some vulnerabilities. Republican spending is outpacing Democrats in the state, where Democratic Chris Pappas faces a competitive Senate race against Republican John Sununu. Democratic leaders warn the party could be overextending its campaign map. Former House Speaker Newt Gingrich told Fox News that President Trump is returning to the campaign trail as Republicans prepare for the midterms.
12: Trump is back on the trail. He's the most effective campaigner in the country. He's going to pound away at the Democrats. He's going to explain his own record.
3: Gingrich also discussed his new role on Project Meridian, studying future warfare and changes needed in military technology and training. I'm Ron Warner, USA Radio News.
13: Papa, why can't we telegraph while riding a horse?
14: 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Ran right into the side of the saloon.
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16: Difficult. Tennessee Governor Bill Lee has announced a pause of executions in the state for the rest of this year. More on these stories, townhall.com.
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20: Here you go.
21: That people on the Hill demand you buy in for the Defense Department. I don't know how the president could justify it. I don't know how Secretary Hegseth could justify it. It also calls for this amalgamation of U.S. military with the Israeli Defense Forces in a way that a future president, perhaps less susceptible to the importunings of the Israeli prime minister, whoever that may be, would be compelled to enforce this new law. This is not a one-year thing like the $1.5 trillion would be.
20: Right.
21: This would be law of the United States of America. I don't know who would sue to enforce it, but it's not for our subject now. For our subject now is things are going.

0: Eternal on this one. Stand by. Here we go.
1: Hi already. Today's Tuesday, September 29, 2026, and our dear friend Errol Wilkerson is here with us. Welcome back, Errol.
2: Good to be with you, Nima. Even if we weren't invited to the University Club in Chicago.
1: Yeah.
2: Oh, you were. I should correct that, even if I wasn't invited.
1: Yeah, but I couldn't go. That doesn't change. Carol, let me start with what Donald Trump said about the conflict, what's going on. As you know, since Iranian president together with Iranian foreign minister, they were in New York at the UN. Later on, it seems that they have received some sort of request from the Trump administration that they want to negotiate, they want to talk again. So the Iranian foreign minister stayed in New York negotiating indirectly, you know, through the Qatari government, Qatari official. So as you know, the Iranian foreign minister has just left the United States. He's on his way back to Iran. And there, but he said they still expect the response from the Trump administration. And they're not optimistic about what's going on, by the way, putting all together. Here is what Donald Trump moments ago said.
3: Of Iran. We're very good. I think in the years to come, they'll be writing books. They'll be writing the history of our country, and they'll say that's one of the most important things that we did. That is actually one of the most important things that we've done. Under my administration, we're renewing the sacred bond of trust between the people and their government for a 250th year. Iran will not have a nuclear weapon, and they're failing very badly, very badly. That'll be over with very soon. It'll be over with very, very soon. They will not have a nuclear weapon, and oil prices are going to be tumbling down just like they were before.
1: Yeah. He says, when he said the most important thing, that the history books later on going to say this was the most important thing, he's talking about the war that he started against Iran. Go ahead, Colonel. Your understanding.
2: Well, that was just a series of typically Trump exaggerations or outright lies. None of what he said is true, either in the context of what history will record. In fact, quite the contrary is what history will record, because history is not written by the Republican Party or Donald Trump's agents. It's written by disinterested, or as disinterested as humans can be, people who are interested in the facts and in the truth. So history won't record Donald Trump in any way, but what I would entirely negative. That said, we got to come back to the present and see how those negatives are impacting things. And as you intimated off the air, and we began to intimate, I think what we're looking at here is a colossal lie in order to set up things for yet another military operation. And I think at the end of this coming military operation, Donald Trump has essentially authorized, and I mean this sincerely, authorized his pal in murder and genocide and killing arbitrarily, Bibi Netanyahu, to use a nuclear weapon. And that's what's coming while they mask its coming with this supposed negotiations, diplomacy, or whatever you want to call it. They wouldn't know what diplomacy was if it slapped them across the face. So this is another subterfuge. This is typical. It's in a line of subterfuge, but this is particularly unbelievable with regard to Iran, what we have done in terms of lying and cheating in order to get them to think for a moment that maybe something might be possible, and then to smack them again. And I think that's the routine, and we're not going to finish that until Bibi has got his dream, or dead. I prefer the latter. and annihilated. And when I say annihilate, I mean it becomes, you know, a bunch of little tribes running around in the desert and the mountains and cannot possibly threaten Israel's takeover.

0: the entire region.
1: There it is, Colonel Wilkerson assessing nukes. BB's going to use nukes. If he were to use nukes, I think he'd try to blame it on the U.S., mark my words. Meanwhile, the Gulf restart trap. Why reopening Hormuz won't end the energy crisis. This is Larry Johnson once again, but he is good. Once again, I'm indebted to Carl Miller, whose analysis of the energy crisis unleashed by the war with Iran had become essential reading for me. Carl has a habit of seeing around corners. He anticipated the Houthi push in southern Yemen back in July, well before it made headlines. His recent work on the global diesel shortage and the Gulf's double hit has shaped much of what I've written here. His latest forward outlook, the Gulf restart trap, dated September 28, may be his most important, yet what follows is my summary of his findings. The world is waiting for the moment the Strait of Hormuz reopens and the Gulf's oil begins to flow again. Carl argues this moment will be widely misread. The first tanker to load or the first refinery to restart will not mark the end of the crisis. The Gulf states are trying to rebuild their energy systems in an active conflict zone. Major reconstruction will take years, and any new attack can destroy completed work, close export routes, and force contractors to leave before permanent repairs are finished. Miller's conclusion is blunt. The world must plan for a prolonged energy supply crisis. For the most severely damaged facilities, the estimated repair cycle could run as long as 5 years, longer still if renewed attacks interrupt the work. The problem, he stresses, is not money. The Gulf states have capital. What they cannot buy and demand are replacement machinery, specialist crews, secure transport, and stable operating conditions. Plus, I would add, they cannot buy time. Meanwhile, Phil Giraldi, America's national security scam rolls on. Who is doing what to whom? Once upon a time, the United States of America was confident that it shielded by broad oceans to the east and west, and having friendly countries that dominated economically and militarily to the north and south, was safe from any threat by any foreign nation or even any combination thereof. Washington was confident it could defeat any adversary by conventional warfare, and if push came to shove, its nuclear weapon capability gave it a unique and decisive edge no enemy would dare to challenge, given the example of Hiroshima and Nagasaki. That golden age, consisting of a few years after World War II, did not last long, however, as policymakers in Washington discerned that the Soviet Union, once an ally against Hitler, posed a great transnational threat due to its government embrace of the political doctrine of communism. Communism was a political poison that threatened to challenge and bring down the free market capitalism that ruled unchallenged in the United States, and as such, was an emergent and growing national security threat. With communist parties increasingly implanted and growing all across Europe, as well as parts of Asia and Latin America, underlining the possibly lethal implications that came along with that threat, the Soviets even managed to end America's nuclear near monopoly through the Julius and Ethel Rosenberg espionage operation that revealed, inter alia, to Moscow, the highly classified secrets of nuclear weaponry. Americans suddenly did not seem quite so safe. The threat that Southeast Asia was about to succumb to the communist juggernaut led to the Korean War. Even though neither the political alignment of Korea nor its military capability posed any possible threat to the United States, the fear of communism persisted for many years after the Korean War ended in an armistice still in place, lead eventually to the Vietnam War, where the North Vietnamese, supported by Communist China and Russia, appear to threaten American allies in the region. In spite of that, it needed a fake Gulf of Tonkin incident to pull the United States into the conflict, which killed 58,000 Americans and nearly 2 million Vietnamese. But both during and after Vietnam, the threat perception shifted geographically, with more emphasis on what was going on in Latin America and the Caribbean, admittedly a lot closer to home. The CIA was active in subverting leftist regimes as they rose up in the region, most notably including the overthrow of Salvador Allende in 1973. Chile, leading to his replacement by friendly to Washington General Augusto Pinochet. What I like about this, Phil Giraldi is really good, is showing how, really, this has to benefit the military-industrial complex by making them lots of money rather than representing real threats to the national security of the United States. He's got it right. Meanwhile, Rubio has ordered the Iranian delegation out of the United States because they weren't participating in Trump's vision of how this should all play out. Word is out that Secretary of State Marco Rubio ordered the Iranian delegation in New York to leave the U.S. immediately on Monday night into Tuesday morning because negotiations with Iran were not making progress. The Iranian delegation was taken to the airport, put on a plane to Doha, Qatar, and departed New York at 1:20 a.m. Tuesday morning. In simple terms, they were thrown out. Tonight, Wednesday, September 30th, about 10 p.m. Eastern, Trump canceled a plan Trump by Steve Witkoff and Jared Kushner of Pakistan to remove negotiations. This proves Iran negotiation went absolutely nowhere and that no negotiation will take place. All claims that contrary this past week have been utterly false. Anyone thinking the overflow for the Middle East will resume is delusional. Anyone with an above-room temperature IQ knows, contrary to the claims being made or outright lies, the strait is closed, oil is not flowing, inflation is not 3%. The U.S. Treasury bond market is not open.

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0: Well, we have a whole bunch of stories about this unbelievable event involving a plane about to crash. The Israeli hijacking story, Jihad terror or false flag? Kevin Barrett. Did an Israeli plumber really pull an Emirati plane out of a suicide nosedive? It was a false flag, and now we have the receipts. Netanyahu plotted false flag aircraft hijacking to drag Trump into a new war against Iran. Here is how we now know the Fly Dubai story must be false. Listen to this. We're talking about violations of laws of physics and of aerodynamics, just as in the case of 9/11. Israelis are very careless about the laws that govern the world that cannot be violated and cannot be changed. Here's how we know the Fly Dubai story must be false. When the plane nosedived, it reached a speed of 688 miles an hour, and it's just not designed to handle those G-forces. It should have fallen apart from the extreme stress of plummeting nearly 14,300 feet at 37 seconds, about 10 times the normal descent rate. That's the opinion of an expert on CNN as well as other former pilots. Flight simulation back up this claim. Commercial pilots and flight instructor Aaron Murphy told CNN, "Some of the numbers we're seeing from the reporting initially don't make sense to me. If you're descending that rapidly, the aircraft would have disintegrated completely. Even if the plane didn't fall apart, people should have been flung around and loose items should have been scattered everywhere. We'd expect to see broken bones, even fatalities. Yet we did not see serious injuries, apart from the stabbed pilot. And the piece was so tidy, even cups of water were still standing. How is this possible? We have footage from the dive because multiple passengers whipped out the cameras to film people screaming, but none of it shows the chaos you'd expect. Also, a little girl was in the bathroom at the time. She should have been flung into the walls and ceiling, but there wasn't a scratch on her. We're told passengers walked to the cockpit during the descent. This would appear to be physically impossible. Imagine the G-forces on a roller coaster. Now imagine it's traveling hundreds of miles an hour. Passengers would either be floating around at that speed or more likely thrown to the back of the plane. The plane plummeted hard for a period of about 30 seconds, another 30 and it would have hit the ground, but it would have taken less than 30 to reach an unsurvivable altitude. Lower altitudes put more stress on the plane, meaning we're talking about seconds to spare. We're told the plane kept diving and stabilizing over several minutes. The cockpit was entered after the hardest dive. While the plane was still diving, this suggests the hijacker chose to stop diving so hard when the pilot was subdued, enabling the passengers to enter. That's awfully kind of him. But any kind of dive should have made entry difficult to impossible. Here's a crucial piece of info. The man who first broke into the cockpit and tackled the hijacker was also a man who took control of the plane. He did all this with literally seconds to spare. It gets even more impressive when you realize he knew the flight controls are involved. Good job he watched that air crash TV show. Good job that two off-duty pilots were ready to take over. Our hero met Netanyahu hours later, still wearing his bloodied clothes. Only images from the plane show his shoes were different. If he changed his shoes, why didn't he change the rest of his clothes? He showed his socks were soaked in blood, but he was wearing his shoes on the plane, and they were not soaked in blood. He wasn't injured. So the implication is this was a pilot's blood. Why didn't he remove his blood-soaked socks when he changed his shoes? Happy horse shit. This is unbelievable. I actually saw an interview with this guy. Totally implausible, really preposterous. Intended to remind us of the passengers aboard Flight 93 on 9/11, you know, let's roll, retaking the control of the plane. This is just ridiculous beyond words. Meanwhile, Gaza has shattered the myth of the Israeli IDF as the most moral army. Yes, you can say that again. Israeli leaders, they will be punished.
1: I'm not aware of a single Nazi official who was as openly bloodthirsty as Ben-Gvir, including Goebbels, who was a nutcase, in my opinion. You know, they, of course, were all executed at Nuremberg. We don't actually have visibility into what's happened in Gaza because they've murdered so many journalists and no one's allowed in to see it. But we know over 100,000 people have been killed, most of the non-combatants, tens of thousands of women and children. But when all of that comes to light, which it will, I don't see how we go back to the kind of status quo of even a year ago.

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0: Well, Chuck Baldwin says Trump is playing God again. He quotes John Adams, "Power always thinks that it's doing God service when it's violating all of his laws." When President Trump stood before the UN General Assembly and told world leaders he was contemplating annihilating Iran, he demonstrated his usual subnatural propensity to pretend that he and he alone holds the power to save life or destroy it. Adding to the fact that Trump has no lawful constitutional authority to unilaterally take it upon himself to wage war on other people and nations, U.S. Congress is worse than the Roman Senate under the Caesars. I heard someone say that, and I concur. There were many senators in Rome who risked their lives to protest the tyrannical actions of various Caesars. Some of them lost their lives in doing so. Compare that to the vast majority of our congressmen and senators who won't risk a single negative news story or a single invitation to the White House or billionaire lobbyist dinner invitation to take their oath to the Constitution seriously and accept their lawful authority over the waging of war or to show the courage to even utter a peep of protest against Trump's Caesar-esque pathological predispositions of absolute power. Most of our congressmen and senators are both wimps and pimps. They're the backbones of jellyfish. And all they know to do is prostitute themselves for the favors and benefits of Benjamin Netanyahu and Zionist Israel. I could not have said that better myself. Meanwhile, Matt Dunlap says Democrats would stall 2 years to punish Trump if they got into office. Another America First Party is non-existent, get this comparison, USA, if the Republicans win. Israel First policy, starting wars, sending money to Israel, lying about health care, pushing corporate interests, more inflation, more debt. And if the Democrats win, Israel First policy, starting wars, sending money to Israel, lying about health care, pushing corporate interests, more inflation and more debt. Henry Mackow. As this meme suggests, Trump is causing a communist demon rat landslide in November. You'd think Americans would be screaming for an America First third party. That is not happening. So far, all we have had is talk. Americans are not capable of addressing their enslavement to organized Jewry and its rent-boy Freemasonry. They are stuck in the communist left Zionist right mousetrap. Socialism is just a gimmick. Protocols of Zion 6, in order that the true meaning of things may not strike the goyim before the proper time, we shall mask it under an alleged ardent desire to serve the working classes. Americans, Henry adds, have been reduced to unthinking, submissive beasts, and then quotes another protocol, 15. We shall swallow up and confiscate to our own use the last minutiae of independence. We have already begun to turn them into something else by the method of visual education, which has the effect of turning the goyim into unthinking, submissive beasts who wait for things to be presented before their eyes in order to form an idea of them. They will become as children under our guidance. I got to tell you, I think Henry speaks the truth. Meanwhile, we have more. Hegseth revamped military, drone command, new base musk roll, the real state of the force, U.S. addicted to losing wars, and Cold War-era weapons. Let's pick up a bit of this.
1: Of Arlington, Virginia, acting like they're accomplishing something. That is the message that the Trump administration is trying to send, that our military is so mighty. But is it really? Are our capabilities all that great? Especially when you put the U.S. and its Patriot interceptors that we know have an insanely low success rate, when you put that up against Russia's brand new jet-powered drones when you put it up against the weapons that Iran hasn't even begun to unveil yet? The U.S. is not just losing on the battlefield, they're losing when it comes to the public perception of power that the U.S. empire has relied on for so many years. As we're seeing, the U.S. is a paper tiger and probably the most expensive paper tiger you've ever seen in your life. So what does all of that mean for where we're headed as we have midterm elections coming up and the Trump administration scrambling to make it look like they have everything under control? Well, we got into all of that and more with a special guest earlier. So let's take a listen to that conversation now. Joining me now to discuss is Ben Freeman, an author and director of the Democratizing Foreign Policy Program at the Quincy Institute. Ben, thanks so much for taking the time to join me.
2: Rachel, it's so good to be with you.
1: It's great to have you on the show. Now, I want to get your take on the latest here, as I know that Defense Secretary Pete Hegseth delivered what he called the State of the Force address on Wednesday, in which he announced plans for new drone command and the removal of 20% of the nation's generals and admirals. Now, he repeated plenty of Trump's lies, claiming that the U.S. has destroyed Iran's military capabilities, but he also admitted that the U.S. is falling behind in terms of drone warfare, and he seems to think a switch to a more robotic force, literally and figuratively, will help us. So how do you view Hegseth's speech here, and how do you see the true current state of the U.S. military?
2: Yeah, it's a great question. And I'll tell you, with that speech, it was like a roller coaster. I didn't know. There were ups, there were downs, there was insanity, with a sprinkling in of some things that I think might be good for the Department of Defense. So to get into the nitty gritty of it, there's a lot of DEI stuff on the front end. And I think, what Pete Hegseth is running into right now is a very unpopular war. And he's not making any headway in Congress in terms of getting war funding, getting this giant historic budget increase that President Trump wants. And, he's not making friends in the Republican Party. He hasn't made a single friend, seemingly, in the Democratic Party. So the odds of this $1.5 trillion budget are really going out the window. So what he's trying to do here, he's trying to salvage all of this terrible war and these terrible relationships he's made in Congress. Unfortunately, the way he's doing that with that speech, once again, I think he probably alienated more people than he made friends with. There's already really low morale at the Department of Defense, Department of War. And so when you come out and say you're going to cut 20% of the generals and admirals, you're not going to make a lot of friends there. And in his defense, I will say on that one, I testified before Congress 15 years ago, before the Senate Armed Services Committee, about this exact issue of the military being too top heavy. And it certainly is. There's plenty of room to cut at the top. No question about it. The question with Pete Hegseth is, who is he going to cut and who is he going to keep in? If history is any guide on this, what I see happening is that he will get rid of anyone who disagrees with him and President Trump, and he will keep any of the loyalists. Not the people who might have the best advice, not the people who might be the best war planners, not the people who have the best idea for getting us out of the Iran war. This is purely going to be a loyalty test. And I think that should concern everyone in the military and every American taxpayer who's footing the bill for all of this.
0: I think he's got it exactly right. Meanwhile, Colonel McGregor talks about America's military, toxic military culture. This is very, very, very good. Let me set it up here to listen to the colonel once again. I am such a huge fan.
3: It's known as aggression with no complaints from...
4: Friend, thank you very much for accommodating my schedule. You have a very great piece out there on your Substack about America's toxic military culture. But before we get there, have you been able to gauge, either from colleagues now in the military or formerly in the military or from diplomats, the international response to President Trump's threat at the United Nations to murder 91 million Iranians?
5: Yes, I think so. I've heard from an awful lot of people from India to Austria and Brazil to China. The sad part is that I think people no longer take him seriously. And by that, I mean he's made so many threats over time and so many outrageous statements that people sort of take it in, but they just shake their head in sort of disgust that a president of the United States would say those things publicly and behave in that way. And I think they know, and I think we've established pretty clearly, that President Trump came to office without any strategy, let alone understanding of American military power. And that's a big part of the problem.
4: I mean, wouldn't you expect that, and maybe he didn't run the speech past them, Secretary Hegseth, General Kane, would seriously advise against such inflammatory language, language so inflammatory that by its very words, arguably, it constitutes a war crime?
5: I'm not sure that he would run it by General Kane. Perhaps he did. Undoubtedly, he discussed it with Hegseth and Rubio, along with his inner circle, Witkoff, Kushner, Lutnick, and so forth. The Israeli attitude, of course, is very consistent with all the remarks he made, and he's effectively taken the Israeli agenda to heart. And we are engaged in a war against Iran that refuses to capitulate to Iranian demands. Frankly speaking, we have no validated strategic interest in the destruction of Iran or its people. So what are we doing? Well, we're essentially pursuing the Israeli agenda. And I'm sure with that agenda in mind, his remarks were entirely acceptable.
0: Yeah, pursuing the Israeli agenda, indeed. Meanwhile, Caitlin Johnstone and her husband being forcefully pro-Palestinian weeds out the terrible people from your life. Listen to this.
6: Being forcefully pro-Palestine is the most efficient way to weed all the worst people out of your life. It takes care of them all. Zionists, Islamophobes, apathetic narcissists, unthinking, herd-minded, right-wing ideologues, abuser-enabling, both-sides, moral cowards, emotionally stunted man-babies who turn every challenging conversation into an allow-me-to-play-devil's-advocate mental exercise to avoid feeling normal human feelings, leaned-back, too-cool-for-the-current-thing victims of Western meta-irony brain rot. It's like spraying yourself with asshole repellent. Supporting Palestine doesn't automatically make you a good person. Opposing genocide and apartheid is just the basic, bare minimum position we're all morally obligated to take. But supporting Israel against the Palestinians absolutely does automatically make you a bad person. Palestine is an interesting issue in that someone's position on it doesn't merely tell you about their politics. It tells you who they are as a person. If they can listen to you talk about all the horrific things Israel has done in Gaza and still have an objection to your position on the matter, then they're not the sort of person you want in your life. If they can look at all those videos of shrapnel-shredded children and the satellite images showing entire neighborhoods pulverized to powder, and then still think you're the problem for opposing these things, then that shows you that there is something profoundly wrong with them as human beings. I haven't lost a single relationship I care about in these last 3 years. I've alienated a few obnoxious old acquaintances whom I've never really liked, but all the people I actually value and want to keep in my life are fully on my side when it comes to hating Israel and supporting the Palestinians. Turns out I had done a pretty decent job of surrounding myself with good human beings in the years prior to the Gaza Holocaust, but if I hadn't, I would have driven away the genocide supporters without a moment's hesitation, and I would have been glad that circumstances forced them to expose their true nature to me. You don't even have to be that dramatic about it, though. Simply holding your position and refusing to be bullied out of it is generally all it takes to get such individuals to step away from you. If they know you think their whole worldview is wrong and that their values system is depraved, and they know they can't talk you out of that perspective, then they're probably not going to want to hang out with you. In a world that has gone mad, it's important to find little signposts of clarity to help you morally orient yourself so that you don't get swept up in the insanity with the herd. Palestine is one such signpost, because it's such a blatantly obvious moral position to hold on to. But in a world that has gone mad, insisting on sanity will often turn the insane against you. Thanks for listening. This was a reading from a piece written by me, Tim Foley, and by my wife, Caitlin Johnston. Caitlin and I are a completely crowdfunded operation, so if you feel inspired to support us, go to caitlinjohnston.com for some options on how to help us do what we do.
0: I think what they do is simply terrific. Absolutely terrific. Meanwhile, Ken Thompson, Paxton has privately said Trump's convention hurt him. I'm not surprised. Trump's efforts on behalf of candidates are going to be harmful across the board. He claimed he would campaign for 35 candidates. There are 35 candidates who would be better off without him than with him. Bad, bad, bad, bad. Here's Anna slamming Josh Hammer. Anna from the Young Turks.
7: What are the Zionists done sucking the life out of this country on behalf of that tiny, irrelevant, war-thirsty country in the Middle East? Can you please explain that to me? Like, the fact that we are allied with this country that's so thirsty for war. I mean, we're not even done with Iran yet. And they're already warmongering about Qatar and Turkey. When is enough enough, Josh? We have not fought wars in the Middle East on behalf of any country other than Israel. Just between 2025 through August of this year, the Israel lobby has already spent close to $150 million on candidates, elections, basically buying our politicians and our political system. We're not like sitting here pretending like Qatar's the problem, please. It's so sick. It is so sick. But yeah, Benjamin Netanyahu, of course, is a war criminal, and he's not the only one in Israel who happens to be one.
0: Yep.
7: When are the Israelis, when are...
0: Well said.

0: Tahibo Tea Club's original Pure Paudi Arco Super Tea comes from the only tree in the world that fungus does not grow on. 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

0: Well, the Cornell rape case is just getting a huge amount of publicity, which it deserves. There's a wonderful story about it in the New York Times, how a Cornell student went from shame to action. Another in the Washington Post, the three most chilling words in the Cornell rape case text. Something like, shop still open, very bad. She was drugged, had consensual sex, it appears, with her friend, but then a total of seven had intercourse with her. It's really outrageous. Now, something completely different is happening where Candace Owens is being attacked as a lesbian, of all places, on Truth Social, President Trump's website, or a parallel site that supports Trump. Now, this involves a lot of vulgar language. If you're offended by vulgar language, put your hands over your ears or come back in 5 minutes hence, because I find this hilarious. It's just so outrageous. Listen up.
1: I've never seen a neurologist recommend having honey at
0: breakfast.
1: But it was this morning recipe that reversed my...
0: Stand by. They still bury everything in ads.
2: What?
0: Here it comes.
2: Come on, you guys. You already knew I was a lesbian, right? I mean, yes, I'm a lesbian. Big deal. I like to eat pussy. So what? Pussy is absolutely delicious. As long as it's not Israeli pussy, like Mossad pussy, or even French pussy. I mean, you can't really eat Brigitte Macron's pussy, because it's not even pussy. It's probably a big French dick. You know what I'm saying?
0: Yeah.
2: Erica Kirk is really the bad guy, because she wears shiny pants all the time. Am I right?
0: I mean, that's just unbelievable. And it's on Trump's website? I mean, give me a break. Absolutely stunning. Candace, of course, appears to be a perfectly heterosexual young woman. She's married. She may even have kids. But this was just simply outrageous and over the top. And I find it very difficult to imagine how this could have happened right on the president's website. I'm a huge fan of Candace. She has a spouse, George Farmer, married in 2019. She has four children. I mean, does anyone possibly think this is going to do Donald Trump or his ilk any favors? By running this absurd attack on Candace Owens as a lesbian, I mean, it is stunning. Meanwhile, let's see what else we can squeeze in here. The spike protein was designed to kill. Dr. McCullough drops a chilling COVID vax claim. Very disturbing. In the stories for today.

0: Go to republicbroadcasting.org, smash that donate button like Russian peacekeepers smashing through the Azov neo-Nazi terrorists in the Donbass.
1: I don't think you can explain politics without looking at Jewish power any more than you can explain physics without dealing with gravity.
2: 9/11 was a jointly conducted covert operation that involved multiple states, the Saudis, the Israelis, and what you could call the deep state in the United States.
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0: Welcome to the second hour of Authentic News right here on RBN Live, the second day of October 2026, where I take your calls. First up, Paul from New Jersey. Welcome back to the show, Paul. What's on your mind today?
1: Well, Mr. Professor, I couldn't help but wonder whether Donald Trump, you know, consulted with super intelligence before deciding this war, or did he just rely on his own stupid intelligence?
0: I think he listened to BB. BB told him what to do, and he did it. Real simple.
1: Yeah, I'm sure he did. I'm sure some photographs or films that maybe Mr. Epstein had might have influenced the decision a little bit, too.
0: No doubt.
1: Because I don't even think he consulted his, anything on his comic book shelf. You know, I don't think he even consulted that. He definitely didn't consult or read a little Sun Tzu on, you know, maybe the problem of fighting a war with, a nation with a very formidable terrain, you know, surrounded by mountains and a narrow water inlet to access to their nation, you know, with heights all around it. I just don't get where he thinks it's a good idea because, you know, it's almost like the lesson Russia is learning. You know, and it's basically, starting a war is easy, right? But unless you absolutely defeat the other side and make things so miserable for them that they're willing to surrender, you see, it's not your choice to end the war. You see, the other guy, your combatant, they might like the war, right? And they might want to continue the war. And this is what's happened to, with Iran and Donald Trump. And, you know, the great line is from a Winston Churchill who said, never wrestle with a pig. You both get dirty and the pig likes it. And so here it is, Mr. Fetzer. We crossed 7,000 miles to entangle ourselves in this volitional war. We didn't have to get involved in this. Trump didn't have to bomb. You know, and murder the government back on February 28th. We could have just, like, let things be as they were. And hopefully influence the Iranians through commerce and peaceful trade, like what George Washington advocated, by setting an example of being a higher-minded people, of being good people who want good for the world, instead of indulging in Machiavellian schemes. Right? To try to dominate the world by controlling the world's oil. Right? And isn't that what Donald Trump embarked upon? Isn't that the whole grand strategy going on right now? Destroy everybody else's oil production, and then we're the only gas station left on the block. Right? And we're the ones selling oil. Which is really pathetic. It's pathetic and it's sick. I mean, look what China did. China embarked on, hey, how are they going to get powerful? We'll manufacture for the world, and we'll sell manufactured goods and items to the rest of the world. That's how we'll gain power, peacefully, just doing business. Isn't that noble of them, Mr. Fetzer? Right? Isn't that way a decent nation should do things? You don't have to destroy other people to get money or to gain power. You just work for it. You provide what the rest of the world wants. You make some nice televisions. You make cell phones. You make really good stuff. And you sell it not only to America, you sell it to the whole world. And that's why China is really the global superpower right now. We won't admit it. We'll have, you know, we're in the flailing decline of the Thucydides trap, right? We're in the decline. We can't accept it. So Donald Trump thinks the last ditch Hail Mary is to destroy the rest of the world's oil supply. And then America. And the problem comes down to end this. Isn't that noble of them, Mr. Fetzer? And it's pathetic. And it's sad. And the problem comes down to end this war, Mr. Fetzer, is Donald Trump can't own up to his mistake and The problem is the Iranians will not buckle under because they demand that $300 billion. And personally, I believe they deserve an easy half trillion at this point in reparations for what America did and to pay for the damages we've done to their country. And so unless maybe, you know, Bessent can just print out a quick half a trillion in cash and fly it out in the cover of night and have it land there and on pallets and land it in the airport in Tehran and hand it to the Iranians quietly and behind the scenes so nobody knows, right? I don't see how Donald Trump gets out of this. On your own, I'd like to hear your opinion.
0: Oh, I think I agree with everything you're saying here today, Paul. I mean, you're nailing it, and I love your rhetorical questions. I think it's, you got it summed up in a nice package. Trump's in a dilemma, and he doesn't have any obvious way out, and we're all going to pay the consequences.

0: a not too radical and wacky new Congress.
1: Well, I disagree with you there, Paul. After he's wiped in the midterm, I believe he's going to resign for reasons of health, and Vance issue him a complete pardon for any federal crimes he may have committed. He's not going to want to deal with a recalcitrant Congress. He's not going to want to be subject to all these investigations, another impeachment, which is all too likely to succeed. Nah, he's going to get out of Dodge, I predict, Paul.
0: Yeah, it would be great to see. Let's hope that happens. He can be a lesson for future leaders on what not to do and how not to behave as a president. And we have former presidents who could teach aspiring politicians like Mr. Fishback and others, right, how to behave themselves, and that person is called George Washington, right? We have, you know, our founders. George Washington is a very exemplary man to model your behavior on, and he wrote his farewell address, and all politicians should familiarize themselves with it and actually act like it and take the admonition seriously. And on that note, Professor, thank you.
1: Good call, Paul. Jim in New York. Jim in New York. Join the conversation, Jim.
2: Hi, Jim. I think Trump will finish his term. They'll impeach him, but it's very hard to convict a president. And I think he'll finish his term. I think in the next month, I think you'll see gas go down to about $3.50 for the election. And I've noticed it has gone down. At least the oil prices have gone down. So I think you're going to see gas go down for the election. And then after the election, I think the U.S. will attack Iran again. And I think this Iran war will continue through the rest of Trump's presidency. I found that call by Rick in Arizona interesting. He calls it a fake war. I don't think it's a fake war, but it seems like a managed war. Like, we hit you with missiles, you hit us back with missiles. I think you don't see the enormous casualties like the Iraq and Afghanistan war, thank God. So it seems, I wouldn't call it a fake war, but it seems like it hasn't gotten out of hand yet. I mean, the casualties, I mean, not to diminish them, but they seem very light. Only, 19 Americans killed? That's very little, you know.
1: They've upped the number. They've upped the number now. I think it's closer to 400 or 500, somewhere in there now. They're gradually admitting the extent of the casualties and the damage to the American aircraft and all that, Jim. They're letting it out little by little.
2: Yeah, but it's not like the Iraq war where, you know, hundreds of thousands were killed.
1: Sure. There are about 1 million on both sides killed, Iraq, Iran. Yeah, you're right. Or just a U.S. invasion of Iraq. Yes.
2: Another point I wanted to make. You had a caller couple months ago who said that AOC will be the president in 2028. And, you know, at first I scoffed, but, you know, that's not as crazy as you think, because the backlash to these high oil prices and inflation could be that the Democrats put up someone who at least poses as a liberal. So, you know, it's not impossible that AOC could win. That caller was very interesting. He said that

0: he's pretty, he sounded very confident that AOC could be the president because of the backlash. What do you think?
1: Oh, I think it's implausible, but not impossible. I agree with you. It's not impossible. Now, I want to see Massey and Marjorie on a ticket somewhere, because I think that would be a winner. Both parties have discredited themselves in so many ways. The overwhelming defeat the Republicans are going to suffer on November 3rd is because of resentment of Trump and all the lies, the deceits, the deception, the wars, support for the genocide and all that. He betrayed America, and America is going to smack him down. But that doesn't mean the Democrats are going to offer improvements. That's yet to be seen. So I wouldn't rule out AOC, but I don't regard her election as remotely probable. If Marjorie and Massey run, I would bet on them.
0: Well, they would have to run third party.
2: Yeah.
0: There's no way the Republican Party would have Massey and Marjorie Taylor. It's impossible. They would have
2: sure.
0: to vote third party. And the third party, unfortunately, never wins. Perot was the one who came the closest in 1992. I believe he got like 20% of the vote. But now people are still too stuck in the Democrat-Republican paradigm. And I've heard it for 40 years. Oh, they can't win. They can't win. And it becomes a self-fulfilling prophecy. You know, say, oh, you have to, you can't let, the right-left paradigm. People are too stuck into that.
1: I think they're disillusioned with it today, Jim. I think that may have been true of the past. I don't believe it's true of the future. And I actually believe if they can put together a party, and Tucker's all in on doing this too, so is Joe Kent, who resigned, you know, from the Office of National Intelligence in protest over the conduct of the war. They got some heavy hitters on their side. I don't rule it out.
0: Yeah, but don't count AOC out. I think that caller is on to something. But anyway, thank you so much, and you have a wonderful weekend.
1: You too, Jim. Much appreciate your call. John in Michigan, join the conversation. John, welcome back.
3: There I am now, okay? I would just like to say one thing about China. Bush's and Kissinger's sold us out to China, and our corporations were, the unions did too. It wasn't like China was all, you know, doing a lot of good stuff. And so to say that they did it on their own is pretty weak, because there's Rothschilds were involved too, just like Michael Rivera, the show you have right now, Time Slot, has a story when bankers rule the world. All wars are bankers' wars. It's Joe Vian that has a video when central banks rule the world. We're dealing with bankers and natural resources, folks. Iran didn't attack anybody. I don't remember them attacking anybody. They are in a very unique position because of their where they're at on the planet. And just like the guy John Kerry stating years ago, you can find it, well, we've got to take Russia because of all their natural resources. Now, he's a nothing but a scumbag banker person, too. I think he was in oil, his father was or something. And it's the bankers, folks. And Netanyahu is run by the bankers. Our country's run by the bankers. Go to the Coinage Act of 1792 to find out what money is. And I brought up on the last show, Jim, a story that John Statmore had on. And I know, you know, Francis thinks, he's, you know, whatever. Those two chicks, I don't know if they've ever had an orgasm. But Anyways, this guy went to the, before a judge, and he was fined dollars, and the guy wanted to know what dollars were, what money was, and the judge wouldn't say. And so I think the end of the story was, or something close, was either he brought in peanuts or pennies, and if he was fined like $500. And so he paid it off with coins. The bankruptcy of 1933, if you go to famguardian.org, folks, and read what they say, just print the heck out of the money. And I asked you, Jim, who do we owe the $40 trillion to, or whatever it is? And where do they get this from? They get it from the bankruptcy of just printing. And it's not money, it's just paper. And so they have access to all of this, and we do not owe them anything because it's all fraud. Colonel Bull Greitz, have you ever heard that name before, Jim?
1: Somewhere.
3: Well, he was the most decorated military person in Vietnam. And he went into Khun Sa, or he went into the triangle, the heroin triangle. And he found out that all the heroin was going through the bodies of these guys coming back from Vietnam and going right into the coffers of the Johnson, all those scumbags. But money is, the gold is the money. Not, and people say, well, what happened to the gold in 1933? Well, the first interest payment that the Rothschilds wanted on the bankruptcy savior, bailout, was in gold. And so everybody had to turn their gold in because they know what money is. It isn't the paper that they printed on. And so having this $1 trillion thing over our head, but Bo Greitz said, all we have to do is take one coin that says $40 trillion and give it to these scumbag bankers and tell them to go away. And I thought, I'll hold over.
1: Yeah, good, John. Yeah, stand by. We'll continue right after this.

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2: 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I recommend you go to the Progirt.com page and see how it works. 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If I'm endorsing this, I'm going to stand by it. And I want to make sure that you have the opportunity to ask me questions on the show. So if you go to RBN, you'll see a banner there. 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

0: John, go right ahead. Give us further thoughts.
1: Well, it's not going to be too much further. I'm at that site I mentioned, famguardian.org, and I scroll down to what money is. And here's something about Federal Reserve notes are unsigned checks written on a closed account. And it goes on and on describing what their value is, and they don't have any value. And so they just print them, they're given the right to print as much as they need. So you couldn't go to the bank and tell them to print up money, but you can't even go to the bank and they can't loan you money. They can't give you a mortgage. When you sign that declaration or whatever it is, statement, you're discharging your debt because they can't loan you. I think I brought this up before. They can't loan you debt. I can't pay my electric bill with my gas bill. So this is what's affecting our whole country and our whole system. These wars, everybody that are tied to the bankers, the Rothschilds, they're all making money off of this. And I think the Trump, I think they're probably capitalizing on this insider trader and stuff, maybe because they feel like they were cheated out of so much when he was first in office. I don't know. It's very not moral or ethical, I don't think. But as far as these wars go, they're there for a reason. Natural resources and Iran. My sister-in-law is married to an Iranian who grew up there. Nice people. It's what we're told by the Rothschild and the cartels that are underneath the Rothschilds as to what we're supposed to like. And Netanyahu isn't even from Israel. It isn't even his real name. All these people came from Phrygia. I think I brought up Phrygia before. It's eastern Turkey. And they moved up through Ukraine and then across the Mediterranean through Istanbul, I believe it was, or Constantinople. But these are the people that are in the territory known as Israel, and all of these churches that have these pastors that have been indoctrinated, and you can get that at John's presentation I mentioned before, the World Council of Churches. Someone brought up education too. I think it was Netanyahu was talking about it, that we've got your education system, that's why we're so stupid, Jim. You're a professor. You hear people talk. I'm 76. I got a good education. We had to pull our children out of school here in northern Michigan, in Bel Air, to homeschool them because of the garbage education that now we're in fourth, five, fifth generation. So it's no wonder people are so ignorant and stupid, because that's the way it was set up to be. Dumb down. DeliberateDumbingDown.com, folks.
0: Much appreciated, John. Good stuff.
1: Well, thanks, my friend.
0: Thanks for the call. Jim in Michigan. Join the conversation, Jim.
2: Yeah, thanks, Jim. Who was that guy who came on before me? It's Brother John. Hey, I was watching the hearings, Jim, about COVID and how victims of the hospitals and the vaccine were treated. Some of the people was just amazing. You could literally, just by listening to them, know that the doctors out there in the hospitals were actually killing people, murdering people.
0: And yes.
2: The testimony was just outrageous. And I'd like to go back. My daughter was born 33 years ago. And the reason I say that's when I really got interested in politics, and I started following, you know, what was going on in the government. And for so many years, you hear about the government corruption and how they're killing people. Go back to Ruby Ridge, about Waco, talk of Oklahoma City, 9/11, okay? Just go on and on. And you hear all the hearings. They always have hearings in Washington, and, you know, they're really putting people under the knife, and my goodness, we're going to get something done here. Can you ever tell me, with all the information, all the proof about government corruption and government killing people, can you name one time when those congressional hearings ever produce one guilty person who went to prison?
0: Good question, Jim. Good question, yeah.
2: But I guess what I'm trying to say is that even with this hearing where it was just undeniable, no doctors, no hospitals. If you expect Congress, okay, even though they have these hearings, and, oh, my God. But just look at the past. I have never once in my life, Jim, following very closely, have I ever seen anybody who is corrupt, who had killed people, conspiracies. I have not seen one person held accountable. And that's what I think these hearings are, even as far as COVID and how many people were actually killed by the hospitals and their doctors. Even the fact that they would not give them the treatment.
0: Hang on, Jim. I'll carry you over for final thoughts. Stand by. We'll be right back with Jim from Michigan.

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2: 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And it would pay for itself in just 6 weeks.
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0: Jim in Michigan, continue with your thoughts.
1: Yeah, Jim, thank you so much. And what I'd like to say is that I think just looking back in the history, like I said, about who has been punished for their wrongdoing and killing American people, nobody. And the reason these people get so emboldened is because of the fact there's never any consequences, and they know there'll be hearings, and everybody will be upset, and then something else will happen, and you'll think your mind off what happened before, which there's never any good outcome to.
0: So, yes. But,
1: and I'd like to say too, Jim, that I hear a lot of people on the network, their opinion is to punish the Republicans for their lack of doing nothing, and I totally agree. They have done nothing, okay? But what I'd like to say too is that I don't think you're going to be punishing the Republicans. I think you're going to be punishing me with that mindset, only because we know where the Republicans are going to go, and we definitely know where the Democrats are going to go. And to put those crazy schizophrenic people in power again, I think would be just turning the whole country. There's nothing that they are capable of. So I just wish everybody would think about that, if you would please, and just think who is really going to be punished, the congressmen, the Republicans. They don't give a darn. They don't care. You know? One thing I'd like to say, Jim, in closing.
0: Yeah.
1: Sorry?
0: Go right ahead.
1: Well, I'd like to say in closing, John from Michigan is my brother, and I've been trying to tell him to, you know, share some of the experience he's had with people like Ted Nugent, Alice Cooper, Iggy the Punk, and the Stooges. He's got some really very interesting stories that you wouldn't hear about because we weren't there, but he was. And he's got some very interesting stuff to talk about. I hope one of these days he calls and shares that with everybody. Jim, thanks for your patience with me, and you have a great day, my friend.
0: Thanks for the call, Jim, and from John as well. Two very articulate brothers who care about America. Alexander in Canada. Thank you, Jim. Alexander in Canada, join the conversation, Alexander.
2: Hello, Spencer. Thanks for taking my call. I want to make a couple of points. Now, Cesar, I've heard what you said and what Jim from Florida said, that I should do more research on Charlie Kirk, and I did. And He condemned Israel, but Caesar, I just want to make a small point about this issue. I don't think it was worth it for the Israelis to kill him. I don't think the Israelis would do that to a guy like him. He was never a threat to Israel. So that's my opinion. So regarding the first caller, he said that he said 19 or 20U.S. soldiers were killed. See, he's completely wrong. It's way, way higher than that. Like, it's in the hundreds or even thousands. It's not reported how many U.S. soldiers got killed when U.S. attacked Iran. I don't know the exact figure, but like it's in the hundreds or at least a thousand.
0: I agree.
2: And also, sir, a lot of Americans have in the ships have abandoned their work and they're jumping off the ships because they don't want to go to war anymore. So I came late today. Like, I didn't hear the first hour. Did you talk about what happened the other day with the airplane? That landed in Saudi Arabia.
0: Yeah, it's a farce. Yeah, go right ahead, Alexander. Give us your thoughts.
2: Yeah, you see, my opinion, like that was all a false flag. Like, it was all a farce. Like you said, you agree with that?
0: Yeah. I spent a fair amount of time on it, actually. Explain all the ways the plane would have come apart. The whole story's fantastic. It's inconsistent with the laws of physics and the laws of aerodynamics. It's bullshit.
2: So my opinion, Trump's going to be doing the same thing. He's going to be using, a false flag and probably another assassination movie. He's gonna start doing like the other fake staged the other staged assassination that he did last year. So he's gonna do that so he can increase his ratings. And just like what Joe from Florida said, like, sorry?
0: It's not going to work.
2: Yeah, I know.
0: It's not going to work.
2: I'm just saying, like,
0: yeah.
2: Yeah, like, I'm just saying, like, just like what Joe from Florida said, like, it's going to be another false flag or another event that's going to prolong the war and all that.
0: Sure.
2: And the, and also, I want to make one last point. When it comes to Renee, people attack her and everything. You see, what she said about Trump is correct. Like I'm a white conservative. I'm on the right, the far right, old-fashioned conservative. I agree what she said about Trump, that he's a pedophile and all that. But see, sir, here's the problem. She said, I would rather be a Marxist instead of being. You see, she shouldn't have said that. The Marxists are no better than Trump. Like, see, if I had a gun on my head, I would choose Trump over a Marxist, communist, Bolshevik. So see, I'm just saying, like, she shouldn't have said that, that she's a Marxist. Like, the Marxists are no better than Trump and Epstein. Yeah, thanks for taking my call.
0: Sure, Alexander. Always glad to hear from you. Wayne in Texas. Wayne, join the conversation. Wayne.
3: Yeah, hi, Jim. Thanks for taking the call.
0: Sure.
3: I just wanted to check in on a couple things. I do agree with Jim in Michigan that if we put these Democrats back into power, we're headed for a very, very bad situation, you know, for the whole country. And I kind of agree with you, too, in that we should all be disgusted and pissed off about Trump and the Republicans, but I'm also very wary of Democrats and what they're going to do because they do have a track record. And if you think about it, they brought in somewhere between 10 to 20 million illegal aliens that have cost taxpayers in the hundreds of billions. We don't even know. They've also streamlined the use of fentanyl that have killed tens of thousands of our young people, you know, very innocent, took those kind of pills. You also have some of your callers wringing their hands about these poor illegals, but within that whole group, we've already had to deport 600,000 murders and rapists. And I wonder if anybody who is so, sympathetic with illegals, if their daughter was Lakin Riley or that Sheridan Gorman in Chicago, would they still feel the same way? You know, it's really, hard to believe people would be that, you know, have that kind of attitude. And then when you think about it also, the Democrats also brought in these Somalis that have ripped off the Medicare system and other federal programs for like billions of dollars. So I just can't see with the track record the Democrats have that we would even want to bring them back into power. What do you think?
0: I think that your concerns about what the Democrats might do are well-founded. But that the crunching of the Republican Party on November 3rd is a done deal. There's no way you can unwind it. It's a repudiation of Trump. That's what it is, pure and simple. And I agree 100%. We're going to have to see how it plays out because I do not have confidence in the Democrats. But I guarantee you this is going to be a wipeout of the Republicans on November 3rd. Have no doubt about it.
3: Well, Jim, I hope you're wrong, but I mean, I believe that you're somebody who comes at these kind of issues with well-founded beliefs and information. So we hope that's not the case. But I'm telling you and other people, if we put these Democrats back into power, we are committing national suicide. It'll be slow, and then all of a sudden, all at once, it'll be definitely national suicide because you see what they're capable of right now.
0: I share your profound concern of the future of the country, but I'm telling you, this November 3rd, it's done. There's no way to undo it. But I share your concerns, Wayne. You're very sincere, and your apprehensions are quite well founded themselves.
3: Well, again, one last thought, and that is I would sure consider anybody who sees the Democratic track record and will still vote Democrat and want them in power. Well, the communists had a real good phrase for that back in the 1950s. It's called useful idiot. because no matter what, you know, the negative things that these people do, and you still back them, then you're nothing more than a useful idiot for these people. So thanks, Jim.
0: Wade. You got it. Good call. Gregory in California. Gregory, join the conversation.
4: Hello, James. Hello, RBN listeners. Good to be hearing you again. Glad to hear that everybody survived to this Friday.
0: So far. Yeah.
4: Day's not over yet here. Back to John in Michigan, what he had to say about the currency that we're currently being coerced into using for trade. That's the keystone. That's the thing that we're all enslaved to. I mean, inflation is the hidden tax that nobody gives a crap about, but it's smacking us right upside the face now. Have you ever heard of or read James Ewart's book on money? The title is Money.
0: No, but I've heard of it, and that it's very, very good.
4: Yeah, well, he just does the etymology of the word and what it actually means, breaking down the definition of a dollar. And quickly, simply put, money is precious metals coined at a mint. A dollar is defined as 371.25 grains of fine silver or 25.8 grains of gold. And that's what he found out. I mean, he went back to, you know, the Spanish dollar. That's where that comes from. But, we are enslaved to the currency that we're currently coerced into utilizing. And we'd get rid of that. We'd get rid of all these other moronic buttheads that want to control over us. And they do that with the currency that... And currency is just a transfer of wealth. Your time, your precious moments, that's the currency. Right now is the currency. Every breath you take is currency, as far as I can see. But they don't see it that way. They want your labor, and they take it through their medium of exchange that we've always been taught. Well, that's just the way it's always been. Well, that's not the way it's always been. Hell, they used to trade beads, right? What about the tally stick? I mean, there's a lot of different ways we could shrug off this behemoth of, you know, known as the Federal Reserve, the pontificating buggers. Oh, by the way, I missed Mary Toko. She's John of Michigan's sister.
0: Yes.
4: Yeah, she used to have a program on this network. Yeah. But
0: I appreciate your call, Gregory.
4: Thanks for having me. Be well.
0: Glad to hear from you. Renee, join the conversation, girl. What's up your sleeve today?
5: I am truly, what part of, I know you've tried to explain it to the men, what part of, what does it say when people, after all that has come out about the Republicans trying to keep the Epstein files covered up, how, and it's all of them, okay, how can they still think, I mean, this is the child sex trafficking, child rapist party, that's trying to cover up, we want to clean this thing out. Now, when they thought it was the Democrats, oh, we're against all this stuff. Now there's their side. I mean, it's truly horrifying, okay? And then for people, you know, here, there's some of us out here, we're trying to save our country. And for people to call in and to make just the most low-class white trash comments, okay? But, oh, I bet them, those two women never had an orgasm. Well, honey, with your micro penis, I doubt seriously you've ever been able to give a woman one, okay? So, you know, you want a word fight with me? Don't start. I warned them months ago. Do not call in and cut me down unless you're willing to get it back. And they can't learn. They can't learn. So the thing is, the only reason I said I was a Marxist, apparently I think Alexander didn't hear the whole reason why I said that. Tom of of being a Marxist, and I'm not, okay? I supported Ross Perot and the thing is, I was a big supporter. I'm forgetting his name. Ron Paul, okay? Big supporter of Ron Paul. Unless, was Ron Paul a Marxist? Okay? They lie. There's no other way to say it. They lie, okay? So the thing is, they have issues. You know, they're incels, like I said, who've probably never even been in the same room with a woman, much less given a woman an orgasm. And they have contempt for women. And so the thing is, they have to come in and make these, they can't help themselves. Take these little pot shots. When, like I say, I want my country to improve. And yes, all the, you know, those northern European countries, they love to think, oh, yeah, all those blonde, blue-eyed white people they love. Those countries have democratic socialism. And on all the scales where they rate their happiness and prosperity and stuff, those countries are some of the happiest countries in the world. They're not living with the fear that we live with over here. This fear is used to manipulate us. And, you know, I love good men. You know that Pastor Chuck Baldwin, I tell you, he came up with a good one the other day. He could hardly keep from laughing when he was saying it. You know, like he was pointing out those Jews, quote, fake Jews, and Pastor Chuck Baldwin said this, a white Christian pastor, okay? So don't get mad at me. Go take it up with Chuck Baldwin. He said that those, you know, people like Netanyahu, he said they are European, Caucasian, Anglo-Saxons. Yeah, he did. Okay? And so the thing is, we have, but it's not just the Jews, okay? When you think of it, and all these groups have one particular thing in common. It's a trifecta of evil. Because the thing is, yes, they are Jewish supremacists, but remember, they're European, Caucasian, Anglo-Saxons. And then we also have these white Christian nationalists who also think, when you read their literature, they're the chosen people too, just like the Jews. They also think the same thing. They're the chosen people. God gave the United States of the world to them to rule. They believe this. Go fact check me, okay? Go ahead. Go fact check me instead of just calling in and saying and lying and saying stuff that's not true. They believe that too. And then the Nazis. Well, hello, exhibit A, Elon Musk doing a double victory Nazi salute on stage at Trump's inauguration. So, and think about it. All of these groups, picture them in your mind. They all have one thing in common, but they're all part of this group. It's not one group. It's not just the Jews. Like I say, because it's the white Christian nationalists also. And remember, Mike Johnson isn't Jewish. Huckabee isn't Jewish. But the thing is, they leave those people out. It's a coalition of groups that are doing this. And so the thing is, because Kyle Kulinski played part of the clip. You should see. Now, there's not anybody, little Nazi Nick Fuentes. You can't get more, like, white Nazi than little Nick Fuentes, okay? Kyle played a clip of him ripping. He is saying the same thing. He says the GOP, the Republicans, have to lose and lose bad. He wants it desperately. How can anybody still support this after these people, what they have done to block the Epstein files? That blows me away. You are supporting child rapists.
0: Renee, I'd love your calls. I'd keep you long. I got three other callers, and we're up against a weekend. I love it. Keep them coming. Art in Georgia. Join the conversation, Art.
6: Hey, Dr. Fetzer, I'll make this quick as I can. This whole supposed hijacking over there on Fly Dubai, I believe truly it was a false flag, and here's what I believe it was designed to do. Now, this is only going to, we'll have to see how it plays out, but here's what I think is going on. Just my speculation. Netanyahu comes up for re-election on the 27th of this month. Now, I believe this false flag was for two different reasons. One, his belief that a terrorist attack or a failed terrorist attack against Israel would be enough to rally the people around him so that he gets reelected for another term. The second reason is because I believe we already know that just barely 24 hours after this so-called airplane incident, Donald Trump was making the Iran connection as if Iran had something to do with this. So this looks to me to be potential justification for a ground offensive, putting American boots on the ground in Iran, getting us into another quagmire like Afghanistan and Iraq.
0: But Art, it was a farce. It violates the laws of physics and of aerodynamics. I spent a fair amount of time debunking it already the first hour. Nobody believes it. Yeah, nobody believes it. It's not going to go anywhere, Art, but I agree with you about it. The motives, I think you're very good on the motives. Give me a final thought, Art.
6: Well, that's just what I'm thinking is the whole point behind all of this.
0: Yeah.
6: But again, like I say, we're going to have to see how this plays out to find out if my suspicions were correct or not. Anyway, thank you, Dr.
0: Well, your suspicions were correct, and it has played out. It flubbed. It fizzled out. It was a fraud from the beginning. Thank you for the call, Art. Mitchell in Tennessee. Join the conversation, Mitchell. Be concise.
7: Jim, what's going on? I don't know if I have time to lay this out, but at any rate, I wanted to talk about the controversial flock camera system or the APLR system, ALRP system. What are they? ALPR system. Is that correct? Network?
0: Yeah.
7: I wanted to ask you a question. There seems to be three positions on this. Position one, the ALPR cameras are great and should be used extensively. Position two, the ALPR cameras need to be used, but with guardrails, quote, guardrails. And position three, the ALPR camera surveillance network needs to be removed entirely. Jim, would you please tell me which of those three you choose?
0: Well, you can rule out the first, of course. I mean, the unrestricted use. And they appear to be ubiquitous and abused. We're probably better off without them altogether, but at the minimum, we have to have guardrails, very severe restraints. I'm probably more inclined to remove them altogether.
7: I like that answer because number three, I wanted to make this point that we have, for instance, I keep hearing everybody say we need guardrails. So I wrote this down here: police requirements to enter home into someone's home. In order for police to enter someone's home, they have to have an invitation, a hot pursuit situation, an exigent circumstance, or a warrant. Now, Jim, those would be construed, or we would consider those to be the guardrails. Those are the rules, right?
0: Sure.
7: Now, on a regular basis, I've been doing this for years, I go to these channels, like police audit channels and civil rights lawyers, and I'll give you a listing of these real quick. Lackluster, John Lang, clearly established, James Freeman, civil rights lawyer, audit archive, audit the audit, here's the deal, We the People University. There's a bunch of these, and they go over a lot of these cases. And when you watch these videos, you will see repeatedly, over and over and over again, these cops are breaking the rules.
0: Yeah.
7: And not just warrantless entries. They do a failure to intervene, intentionally turning off body cams, failure to understand excessive force. It goes on and on. And you can see this in the video. And you can see where the police report says something and the video says a completely different thing. So this idea that we just need guardrails is a bunch of BS. What we need is to get rid of these damn cameras and the whole network. That's the only way to broach, the only way to handle this situation.
0: Thanks, Mitchell.
7: Thank you.
0: Much appreciated. Reb, I don't know if you're still there. You've been very patient. You could squeeze in a sentence or two. Go right ahead, Reb. In the absence of Reb here, I'll give him an opportunity Monday when we return. Meanwhile, everyone, spend as much time as you can with your family, the friends, your people you love and care about. We do not know how much time we have left. Use it wisely. Support RBN. Have a great weekend. And, God willing, we'll be back on Monday, and we'll do it all over again. I will see you then.

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